0: caused directly by the U.S.-Iran conflict's impact on energy prices is now more than double the Fed's target. But Walsh has argued underlying inflation that strips out big price swings for things like energy isn't as high as conventional measures suggest. That's typically an argument for cutting that rate to gradually bring down the cost of borrowing. But the Fed thinks inflation will remain elevated until the end of the year, and the Board of Governors who vote on monetary policy was unanimous in Wednesday's decision. Walsh's drive to change inflation measurements that can favour low interest rates attracted criticism, partly because it aligns with the view of the man who nominated him, President Donald Trump.
1: Most of the data that central bankers and other government officials in the United States consume come with old-fashioned survey methods, national accounts of what the U.S. economy looks like that looks very little like the U.S. economy in 2026.
0: Trump tried to fire Walsh's predecessor amid constant demands for a lower rate that Jerome Powell largely resisted. And yet those who favor a rate cut can point to an overall resilient economy despite inflation. Retail sales jumped in May, according to data released on Wednesday, following strong jobs numbers and unemployment that remains historically low. Owen Fairclough, CGTN, Washington.
2: Investors on Wall Street closely monitoring that decision from the Fed. For more on market reaction and other corporate news, we turn to Karina Mitchell in New York.
3: It was a busy market day. Let's start with economic news that came in. We got the latest round of retail sales for May from the Commerce Department. It showed a rise of 0.9%. That was a big surprise to the upside because the expectation was for a gain of 0.5%. The April number was also revised lower, but still up by 0.4%. What this shows is that the American consumer has been quite resilient. It's still able to buy the things it needs to buy. But some experts say that is about to end because they say consumers have been helped along because they got bigger tax refunds this year, and that money has now come to an end, dwindling at the moment. So the consumers will start to feel a bit more pressure. What it doesn't take into account, though, is that there was this very fragile outline framework of a deal, potentially a peace deal between the U.S. and Iran, a broader deal. And that immediately caused energy prices to drop, gas prices to drop, and those two things have been a big sticking point for American consumers. Of course, the higher cost of energy raising the prices of a series of goods across the spectrum. I want to stay on oil and energy for a moment because during the U.S. trading day, we did see Brent and WTI both go up during the session, and that was because of remarks made by U.S. President Donald Trump, who said that this memorandum of understanding isn't a done deal. It's still a draft. And if he doesn't like what goes into the final text of this wording ahead of the signing that's supposed to take place on Friday, he could step back and decide to, quote, start bombing Iran again. And that raised eyebrows, sending both Brent and WTI higher by about 2% during the U.S. session. It did come down subsequently after that, both finishing below $80 at the end of the U.S. session. But it's important to mention that there is this draft that has been released by certain media outlets with 14 points. That may change. This is still a draft. It could change right up until the final moment, so we don't exactly know what's going into that agreement. However, one provision does allow for, if this document is signed, there would be some waivers put in place so that Iran can start selling oil again. So we'll have to wait and see what happens with that. So on the day, looking at Wall Street, after the Federal Reserve decided to hold rates, its key rate benchmark, steady. And we heard from the new Fed chair, Kevin Warsh, what he, you know, it's remarkable what he did say and what he didn't say, because Kevin Warsh has been known in the past as a rate hawk. He's also been slightly more dovish in recent years, but he's also been a hawk when it comes to the Fed's balance sheet. He believes that tightening it, quantitative tightening, can help indirectly reduce inflation because it then pumps less liquidity in the market. So it caused a lot of confusion because he wasn't going one way or the other. where he stood with rates. But there were 9 other officials that projected there would be a rate hike before the end of the year. He did not make any comment. He was quick to say that he has not made any projection about that. He also cut language from the Federal Reserve statement that was veered towards a bias of cutting rates. So it clouded sentiment very much and essentially spoiled the mood on Wall Street, off by 1.3 and 1.

0: 1.2%. Karina Mitchell, CGTN, New York.
1: Okay, let's talk more about Kevin Warsh's first move as Fed chair. And for that, we're going to bring in Anthony Chan, former chief economist at J.P. Morgan Chase. Anthony, always great to see you.
2: Great to see you.
1: Interest rates staying the same under Warsh. So what does this tell us, this early signal about his view of the economy? We just heard a very extensive piece by Karina there.
2: GDP growth to be as much as 3% in the second quarter. Remember that potential growth is around 1.8%. So if you're growing above 1.8%, the economy is doing just fine. And we are seeing the only problem with the economy right now is that inflation is way too high. It's more than twice the Fed target. But with regard to the labor market or with regard to economic growth, we're doing just fine.
1: So you've talked about something there, twice the Fed target inflation right now, which we've talked about for some time now. But Donald Trump has made it clear he wants cuts. But at the same time, he recently said Warsh needs to be his own man. What's your takeaway, given Trump's limited patience and when he doesn't get his way? Do you think Trump could be more vocal in the near future?
2: Oh, I think he will be more vocal in the near future, but he's going to give him some time. There's a honeymoon period. And in fact, Kevin Warsh, I think, was pretty astute in his strategy. He's going to create all these different entities to study different things, communications, what inflation numbers we should be looking at. He's going to be looking at a whole bunch of things. And he said he won't get any conclusions until the end of the year. So what does that do, Sean? That basically gives him a little time between now and the end of the year and hope that somehow this Iranian deal will, in fact, lower inflation pressure so that he can actually lower rates. But there is no way that you can lower rates now with the inflation rate running more than twice the inflation target. He did say one thing that I think was very interesting, and that is that when he looks at inflation, he looks at only the number to the left of the decimal point, which essentially means that he will tolerate inflation going up to as high as 2.999% before he worries about whether we're meeting the target or not, because it still has a two handle. So if the number has a two handle, he's just fine. The problem is the headline inflation today has a four handle. That is way too high. And that's one of the reasons why Federal Reserve cannot be entertaining any possibility of lowering interest rates anytime soon.
1: Let's talk about the closing numbers today on Wall Street and for the NASDAQ. How are investors reacting to this news? I know it's probably an unfair question, way too early, but we got to throw it out there.
2: No, I think that the investors basically listened to him. He said that the Federal Reserve's job is to make sure that inflation stays within its target, even though he described the target in a more expansive manner, allowing inflation to go above 2% and still not feeling uncomfortable. But with a 4% inflation and the Fed chairman basically saying that price stability is important, I think the investors got the impression that even though they were hoping that somehow pressure from President Trump would cause the Federal Reserve to lower interest rates anyway or sometime in the near future, I think Kevin Warsh today disappointed those investors. And that's why you saw the sell-off in the S&P and in the Dow and even in the NASDAQ exchange today, no question.
1: I want to go back to this memorandum of understanding that we've talked about so far. If Trump sticks with this deal and the Strait of Hormuz is going to open up and the U.S. expected to lift a few sanctions from Iran, what will this do for stability? And that's, I think, one thing so many people are looking at right now.
2: Well, I think it will be very helpful, but it's going to take some time. Remember that oil prices have gone up and everybody's complained about it, but oil prices haven't gone up as much as they could have gotten up. For one factor out there that nobody should ignore is that China has begun to import a lot less oil, so therefore not putting a lot of pressure on oil supplies. In the United States, we've seen a huge depletion in the strategic petroleum reserves, as have many other countries around the world. And even entities out there that have oil have basically lowered their inventories. So because of that, it means that oil prices haven't gotten up as much. But it also means that when they open up the Strait of Hormuz, first of all, it takes time to get that oil here. It takes about 60 days to get that oil here. But the initial thrust of that oil is going to be to replenish.
1: Right.

0: those inventory stocks that were drawn down. So yes, inflation pressures will come down, but it's not going to be overnight, and it's not going to be quick.
1: Let's talk about the job market. We know that layoffs really dominating the news toward the end of the last year, and frustration that wages aren't keeping up with inflation, and the monster that we've heard so much about, slow to hire, slow to fire. Any change in the near future?
0: Well, I think you're spot on. We are seeing that the affordability issue is front and center. We know that average hourly earnings are not keeping up with inflation, so that's causing a lot of pain, particularly among the bottom 40% of the workforce, or bottom 40% of the households out there. But with regard to employment, the numbers are not really all that bad, because what we're looking at is that if you look at the last 3 months, non-farm payrolls are growing at close to 188,000. And if you look at the whole year, they're growing at an average of about 113,000. And in fact, studies out there show that the consensus on Wall Street is that all you need now, given all the immigration deportations that we've seen, all you need is about 55,000 per month just to basically break even. That's one of the reasons, Sean, why the unemployment rate remains so low at around 4.3%, because we are creating enough, more than enough jobs to keep that unemployment rate stable. So yes, you've seen some layoffs, but we are creating enough jobs so far. And I think that on that front, we're not gonna see much of a problem. One more thing, Sean, if you look at the Federal Reserve Board in Washington, they've also done studies, and they've shown that that number could be as low as 10 or 20,000 per month is all you need. Wow. Just to basically keep the unemployment rate stable. And when you're looking at non-farm payrolls growing at over 180,000, 188,000, as I mentioned, that's more than enough out there. And that's why right now, the Fed chairman, Kevin Warsh, is saying, let's stand packed. I recently, in fact, today I wrote a Substack article talking about the major, most important thing that happened today out of the FOMC was that Kevin Warsh decided not to drop a dot. He's not going to tell you what he's going to do or what his intentions are.
1: Blueprint for global governance. We'll break it down. What's in it? Coming your way next.
2: Making sense of the overwhelming wave of information means cutting through the noise to shine a light on the heart of the story and making room for new perspectives. True understanding means the ability to see events from more than one side. I'm Liu Xin, and this is The Point.

0: Welcome back, everyone. China has laid out its blueprint for reshaping global governance, calling for a system it says is more fair, more equitable, and more fit for today's world. Zhao Yunfei has that story from Beijing.
1: Seeking answers to the challenges of the times, China has put forward its principles, proposals, and actions to implement the Global Governance Initiative.
2: The Global Governance Initiative has evolved from a Chinese proposal into international practice, increasingly demonstrating strong vitality.
1: Since the initiative was first proposed last September, it has gained support from nearly 160 countries and international organizations. Over 60 countries have joined the Group of Friends of Global Governance. China believes that extensive consultation and joint contributions for shared benefit are grounded in respect and learning among civilizations.
3: We are actively promoting the integration of the agenda for exchanges among civilizations with that of global governance, fully leveraging the guiding role of the Global Civilization Initiative and contributing the strength of civilizations to the reform and improvement of global governance.
1: The white paper expressed concerns over the unstable world, saying that the number of armed conflicts in 2025 have reached new highs since the end of World War II. It also specified China.

0: permanent members of the UN Security Council. China has been upholding free trade and multilateralism, being a major trading partner of over 160 countries and regions, and has signed the Belt and Road Cooperation document with over 150 countries and 30 international organizations.
1: 面对世界进入新的动荡变革期,
2: As the world enters a new period of turbulence and transformation, we need more than ever to revitalize multilateralism, uphold the rule of law, and enhance governance effectiveness.
0: As a responsible major country, China's proposal is a commitment to upholding international rules and laws, an endeavor for the well-being of humanity. Zhao Yunfei, CGTN, Beijing.
3: Chinese Foreign Minister Wang Yi used the white paper's release to stress that wars and conflicts require diplomatic solutions.
4: We need to actively de-escalate regional hotspots, resolve conflicts through dialogue, and achieve lasting peace through common security. Political solutions must be found for issues including Ukraine and Gaza. The situation in the Middle East has global implications.
3: Wang Yi also reaffirmed China's support for Iran's sovereignty and security in a call with Iranian Foreign Minister Abbas Araghchi. Now, Beijing is stepping up humanitarian aid to Iran and Lebanon, supporting post-conflict recovery and economic development. China provided emergency aid to both countries earlier in the year. Now, on to Europe. An eventful day, final day at the G7 summit. U.S. President Donald Trump meeting with world leaders and again touting the peace deal with Iran as a major diplomatic achievement. Trump also issued a warning to Tehran if it fails to uphold its commitments. Our Sarah Coates has more from Evian LeBon.
5: U.S. President Donald Trump has wrapped up his three-day trip to the G7 summit here in France, defending his deal with Iran, but making clear he sees it as the beginning of the process and not the end. Now, speaking after these days of talks with G7 and other leaders, Trump called the agreement a breakthrough, saying it had helped calm oil markets and reduce the risk of a wider regional crisis. But he's also warning Iran that Washington could return to military action if Tehran fails to meet its commitments. So let's take a listen to what we did hear from the U.S. president a little earlier.
6: It should be permanently, but if it's not permanently, we will bomb them. They will be bombed, just like I bombed them on Wednesday night and Tuesday night, and was going to bomb them on Thursday night at a level that was three times greater.
5: Now, meanwhile, CNN says it's obtained a memorandum of understanding, that is, between the U.S. and Iran, with U.S. officials saying the wording is deliberately broad, designed to open the door to further talks rather than settle every difficult issue now. Now, those talks are expected to cover Iran's nuclear program, sanctions relief, regional security, and the reopening of the Strait of Hormuz. But there's pressure on the energy side, with a temporary U.S. Treasury waiver allowing purchases of Russian oil and petroleum products already loaded at sea as of April 17th. Well, that's due to expire unless Washington extends it again. Now, the U.S. Treasury Secretary had framed the waivers as a way to limit market turmoil from the Iran conflict, but has previously suggested that this one may not be renewed. Now, G7 leaders have backed the U.S.-Iran deal, saying they're ready to help implement it. And Trump is now in Versailles, just west of Paris, for a grand dinner with the French President Emmanuel Macron, something really seen as a shiny object to keep him here for the duration of the G7. Sarah Coates, CGTN, French Alps.
3: G7 leaders also promised to boost Ukraine's air defenses and tighten sanctions on Russia. Dasha Chernyshova has reaction from Moscow.
7: Well, the Kremlin is yet to respond to this statement, but what we have seen was that Moscow in general doesn't really care about the statements coming from the West because they do expect them to be all in line with the general anti-Russian narrative. So we've heard the Russian Foreign Ministry spokeswoman Maria Zakharova early in the day saying that the behavior of the Ukrainian President Vladimir Zelensky at the G7 summit is actually reflecting his attempts to show that he's actually the one who is managing the organization and is capable of getting the results results that he wants. But in the meantime, we understand that Russia is still steadfast when it comes to its resolve to achieve the goals of its so-called special military operation in Ukraine by military means or by diplomacy, if Moscow believes Ukraine

0: gets back to the negotiating table. So at this stage, it does seem that any statement coming from the Western countries regarding the tighter sanctions or perhaps more military aid to Ukraine is not going to affect Russia's operation and will only be prolonging this conflict. So from the Russian perspective, what the West should be doing is actually trying to help to broker the negotiations in which Moscow says Kyiv is not taking part. The phone call that was initiated by the Iranian foreign minister Abbas Araghchi was held with the Russian foreign minister Sergei Lavrov early on Wednesday, and the two have been talking about the details of this memorandum that Tehran and Washington are about to sign. And Moscow has stressed the importance of this memorandum, these arrangements actually being now hammered out. He stressed also from the Russian perspective, it is important that those obligations, that those commitments are well taken into account and respected by all sides of this deal. And obviously, the Russian foreign minister has reminded that Moscow could be providing its help if needed in the negotiations process, keeping in mind that Moscow has played an important role back in 2015 when the JCPOA has been signed.
1: Ardasha Chernyshova reporting from Moscow. Now, in Gaza, meanwhile, the humanitarian crisis is far from over. Amid the destruction, a small group of volunteers is racing to preserve the territory's history before it disappears forever. Nadra Al-Tibi has the story.
2: Inside a tent in southern Gaza, volunteers store artifacts rescued from destroyed heritage sites. The collection is part of the Heritage Guardians Initiative, launched in 2024 to protect Gaza's cultural heritage from being lost beneath the rubble. Team members recover artifacts from archaeological sites before transporting them for cleaning, documentation, and storage inside numbered wooden crates.
3: We stored the artifacts inside a tent because there are no museums, warehouses, or restoration laboratories left in Gaza. All of these facilities have been destroyed. Even the museum in Al-Kawara was completely destroyed, so we transferred the artifacts to a safer area in Al-Mawazi and preserved them inside this museum tent.
2: The team says it has already recovered nearly 3,000 artifacts, including ancient pottery, traditional Palestinian embroidery, household items, and archaeological pieces dating back centuries.
4: We rescued these artifacts after traveling to collect them from damaged locations. We then organized them into a digital archive. The team made tremendous efforts to recover the artifacts from beneath the rubble of targeted sites.
2: Palestinian authorities have requested UNESCO to place 14 cultural and natural landmarks in Gaza in the occupied West Bank on the World Heritage Initiative list, citing threats facing historical sites during Israel's war on the territory.
5: Our work is not limited to preserving photographs or entering data into computers. We document the historical background of every artifact to ensure it remains a witness for future generations. Each piece goes through several stages, including photography, documentation, and digital archiving.
2: UNESCO says it has verified damage to 164 cultural sites in Gaza since October 2023, including religious sites, historical buildings, museums, monuments, and archaeological locations.
6: For more than 1,400 years, these stones have stood here at Gaza's Great Omari Mosque. Today, despite all the damage caused by war, they remain a symbol of the heritage that volunteers are working to protect from being lost. Nadira Tibi, CGTN, Gaza City.
1: Okay, still to come. Round two of USMCA talks underway in Canada is still not at the table. We'll tell you what Mexico and the U.S. is focused on.
7: Images may appear to be identical, but looks can be deceiving. The difference is not always obvious. It has to be discovered. There are

different sides to a story. We put the focus on the details. 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CGTN. See the difference.

0: The future of U.S.-Mexico-Canada trade deal hanging in the balance. U.S. and Mexican officials are holding a second round of talks in Washington, this time focusing on agriculture and energy. Canada, however, remains shut out of formal negotiations, though its trade minister, Dominique LeBlanc, continues to meet separately with the U.S. Trade Representative Jameson Greer. Now, on July 1st, the three countries must decide whether to extend the current pact or recommend changes. But revisions are not expected by then, and a full renegotiation could actually take years. A third round of discussions is now set for Mexico City the week of July 20th. For more details on all of this and what's at stake, I spoke with Heidi Jane Smith, economics professor at Universidad Iberoamericana in Mexico City. Here's what she had to say.
1: I think it's important to highlight that the Mexican economy is about 80%, some statistics say 75 to 80, 85% of its exports go to the United States. So it's a highly dependent market, and it's interrelated to the United States. So it's highly important that the relationship continues in USMCA and the creation and the mechanisms in which the supply chains continue. Why these two areas are clearly important for this fundamental relationship for Mexico is because the interrelationship of these supply chains, actually the rules of origin, mm-hmm. Specifically with the auto industry, as well as thinking about aluminum and steel, are clearly important for the U.S. market as well as the Mexican market, and the production of ensuring that the supply chains are continued and that there's not external costs outside of the regional area.
0: Yeah, to pick up on what you're talking about, from the first round of discussions, the United States is pushing for 82% of North American auto content, with half specifically from the United States. Is that even achievable?
1: I can't say whether it's achievable or not. That's beyond my scope of understanding, but I think that this is an important area for the U.S. marketplace. But part of the development of NAFTA was to encourage participation of Mexican industry, and the Mexican market is very dependent on exporting to the United States. So it's clearly part of the role of the auto industry, as well as specifically steel and aluminum, as important components. What the Mexican government wants is to ensure that they're elevating their manufacturing industries and bringing high-tech industry into Mexico to for economic development purposes. So it's the idea is to ensure that more competitiveness is interlocutored. Right. This means that there is a benefit, cost and benefit, in terms of too much regulation in terms of industrial policy across USMCA.
0: Right.
1: Too many rules of origin will create a less efficient market, but at the same time, ensuring that the production processes are held within the region is fundamental for the agreement to continue.
0: Yeah, I don't think anybody expects there to be an agreement by July 1st, but with a 10-year renegotiation clock basically ticking, what is that going to mean for businesses on both sides of the border, and then again Canada, who literally has been left out in the cold, at least to this point?
1: Sure. So part of USMCA Article 34.7 ensures that there has to be renegotiation, and then it's a renewal after 6 years. And so it's expected to increase. If there's no agreement to continue, then it goes into a year-by-year renegotiation. So it's expected that I think most analysts suggest that there

0: in terms of business insecurity or questions of how to proceed, that there will be a renegotiation of USMCA, but also that these 16 years that follow will be sector specific in terms of lobbying groups around obviously the key components, and we can talk specifically about different trade areas that have benefits or for different parts of USMCA. But the agreement itself, it needs to be approved for continued to eliminate business uncertainty, and then
1: sure.
0: It's highly probable that these lobbying groups will continue to ensure how they're going to interact with one another on a more annual basis from there on.
2: Okay, stay right here. Coming up next, summer blockbuster season is here. We are going to break down what's heating up and what is possibly flopping at the box office.
3: Making sense of the overwhelming wave of information means cutting through the noise to shine a light on the heart of the story and making room for new perspectives. True understanding means the ability to see events from more than one side. I'm Liu Xin, and this is The Point.

0: Welcome back, everyone. The summer movie season is here, and it is delivering. In the United States cinemas, Disney's Pixar, Toy Story 5 has already hit, tracking for a franchise-best $140 million opening weekend. Taylor Swift wrote an original song for this film. Horror is the big surprise this summer. Backrooms and Obsession have each already crossed $250 million globally. And in Shanghai, the International Film Festival is tapping into movie tourism, screening 15 films shot at China's most iconic locations. Okay, for more on what's driving this summer's box office, we're joined by film critic and author Simon Abrams. Simon, thanks for coming on the program. Great to see you.
1: Oh, pleasure to, thank you for having me.
0: So as the summer season kind of heats up, as we talked about, are we seeing evidence that the theatrical, the movie business has bounced back, first from COVID, and secondly from people kind of moving on from streaming so much?
1: Absolutely. I feel like down between not just mainland Chinese titles like The Boy Who Counted Cars, as well as Dear You, which has been on a bit of a streak recently, and that's an indie budgeted film. But the fact is Toy Story 5 is doing pretty respectably and holding on, even though it's threatening to be eclipsed by The Boy Who Counted Cars. The fact is that while Toy Story 4 didn't perform as well as I think either Disney or Pixar really had hoped, the expectation is that Toy Story 5 is going to do pretty well, especially for an imported title.
0: Interesting. I want to pick up on what you're talking about in terms of the Chinese market. How important is that really to the overall health and future of global movie growth? I mean, we've really seen it taken off in recent years, both animated as well as feature films. And China has this rich history, thousands of years old, of storytelling.
1: Oh, it's very important. The American box office has been seen very clear evidence that the Chinese box office is, if not more important, then at least equally important when it comes to the release of movies like Toy Story 5. And the fact is, the release of last year's Zootopia 2, for example, with this extended an unusual release pattern in that they got 2 full months to advertise in China, that was a huge sign that there was faith that that movie was going to do well. And it did. It even did more business in China than it did in America. And the fact is, Toy Story 5 is enjoying the benefits of that. And it's only a trend that will continue thanks to the success of also domestic massive hits like Ne Zha 2 last year. And it's all related, but the fact is Chinese box office returns for Toy Story 5

0: is going to determine, for example, I think to a large extent, whether there should be a Toy Story 6 or whether there should be an increased focus on the Chinese market for not only Disney, but American animation and American studios like Disney.
1: Yeah, when you talk about that increased focus, so we are now entering an era where success does depend on multiple markets rather than just the dominant industry, such as Hollywood has been for such a long time.
0: Oh, absolutely. It's really telling that the underperformance of, for example, last year's big blockbuster Avatar: Fire and Ash, the second Avatar sequel, the fact that it didn't do as well as they had hoped in China means that there's a less likely future for an Avatar 4 and 5. And that's a trend that is not just affecting the big blockbusters. It's affecting, conversely, the attention paid to the Chinese success with Ne Zha 2 and others. And the fact is, with American blockbusters more and more looking to China for a sign that there is an ancillary secondary market that can pick up the slack whenever the American market is down. It's so key that movies like Toy Story 5 perform well in China this weekend because it really could be a deciding factor in not just determining what comes next with Disney, but how Hollywood films in particular are released in China.
1: Yeah, okay, so let's transition just a bit because we're hearing and seeing big names, Bad Bunny, Taylor Swift, involved in major film projects. How important is it to have such a global celebrity? Does that appeal translate into cinema?
0: It should. I mean, hopefully that I know they're banking on that. The fact is, those are valuable brands, and they are brands in the eyes of not just for American audiences and American producers, but global brands. And it's just like how The Boy Who Counted Cars is doing undoubtedly good business because it has two stars behind it, one of whom is a major influencer, Wang Yuan. Or the Taiwanese actress Vicky Chen. These are both names that people recognize and are a big reason why the pre-sales for that movie in particular is doing well. So there's no doubt that the Taylor Swift and Bad Bunny connection for Toy Story 5 is key, or certainly a big part of the strategy for the release of the film.
1: You know, I haven't seen Toy Story 5 yet, but I've got to get out there and see it. Simon, you sold me on it. Simon Abrams, a pleasure. Thank you so much for your insight.
0: Thank you for having me.
1: Okay, stay right here, everyone. Still to come on our program, a historic day at the World Cup. DR Congo earns its first ever point, holding Portugal to a 1-1 draw. And England put four past Croatia. Harry Kane and company making a statement. All that's coming your way.

0: and holding guns. Words protesters.
1: Were you worried about your life at that particular time?
2: Not at all.
3: Excellency, thank you very much for your time. What is your assessment of the state of the continent today?
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6: 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In a world in turmoil, it's easy to lose orientation. 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

0: It is day seven at World Cup, and by the end of Wednesday's action, all 48 teams will have one game under their belt. The spotlight now on some of the tournament's biggest stars. Alistair Baverstock has more from Dallas, Texas.
1: Well, England, Croatia did not disappoint, as you can see in the faces of the happy fans here around me. It was one of the most anticipated games of the opening round of the World Cup, and six goals overall, 4-2 to England, four goals in the first half alone, including a missed penalty, which VAR, video automated referee, said had to be taken again. The keeper, it said, was off his line. Harry Kane, the England captain, stepped up and buried his second chance at the cherry. So a good start for England's World Cup campaign and a disappointing one for Croatia. And as you can see, England fans are now believing that it is coming home. Elsewhere today, we saw Portugal take on the Democratic Republic of Congo, and in a game which was a bit more frustrating for Portugal's star, Cristiano Ronaldo, facing his final World Cup as well. 1-1, a draw there for Portugal as they begin their campaign. Cristiano Ronaldo has won almost everything else in football, including a European Cup with Portugal, so he will be frustrated by this start, but nevertheless, it's not the end of the world. 1 point, Portugal can still advance out of the group stage. Also, there is Ghana-Panama today. Ghana, a regular at the World Cup, is missing its key player, Thomas Partey. He was not granted a Canadian visa, given that he faces criminal charges in the UK for sexual misconduct. When it comes to Panama, it's Panama's second appearance ever at the World Cup, and they'll be seeking to do a little bit better than they did last time in 2018. They finished dead last in the overall competition. Also, we're going to see Uzbekistan versus Colombia. Uzbekistan, it's going to be their first ever World Cup, and they're coached by Fabio Cannavaro, who won the World Cup with Italy in 2006. And when it comes to Colombia, they are back. They missed the last tournament, and they're back with James Rodriguez, a famous name at the World Cup and also at his last World Cup. So as the day comes to an end, and all 48 teams here at the World Cup have played, the football continues. Alistair Baverstock, CGTN, in Dallas, Texas.
0: And as we just heard, the Democratic Republic of Congo made World Cup history Wednesday. One super fan has been cheering on the team for years and went viral for his unique way of showing support for the Leopards. CGTN's Chris Ochimaringa caught up with the fan ahead of the big tournament.
2: Michelle Nkuka Mboladinga is an ardent supporter of the Democratic Republic of Congo's national football team, the Leopards. He's better known as Lumumba Via for mimicking the DRC's independence hero, Patrice Lumumba. In January, he shot to international fame for standing still with an outstretched hand throughout the duration of all DRC matches at the 2025 Africa Cup of Nations finals in Morocco. His videos went viral, earning him recognition and awards.
3: My life has really changed after returning from Morocco. I now feel I've become a star.
2: While most of them sing and dance, Lumumba Via has chosen a different style, standing still like the statue of Patrice Lumumba. And fellow Leopard supporters like his unique style.
4: Lumumba Via has become a model of resilience, especially for the youth, sports lovers and the elite in the DRC and Africa as a whole.
5: The work that he's doing is so good. It's uplifting our country.
6: The Ebola outbreak in the DRC has disrupted travel plans of many Congolese fans who are preparing to visit the US to support their team. But passionate supporters like Lumumba Vera have refused to give up hope. Chris Ochamringa, CGTN, Kinshasa, Democratic Republic of Congo.
0: Okay, coming up next, smarter, greener, faster, three words that are defining China's new transit system. We hop on board and tell you what we're talking about next.

360-degree profiles of industry movers and shakers, tech mavericks, and policymakers. We drill down on their success. We ask how they set strategy and how they navigate in an increasingly competitive market. Real talk, real business. Join the conversation. BizTalk, only on CGTN.

0: China's ancient city of Xi'an is getting a modern upgrade, a new high-speed rail station, putting the spotlight on smarter, greener transportation. Hao Jing tells us how.
1: I'm now at the square for the newly built Xi'andong Railway Station. High speed isn't just about the trains. It's about the green and smart transformation of the station, too.
2: On the station's roof, solar panels cover over 30,000 square meters, nearly half the total area.
3: The photovoltaic panels generate approximately 7.6 million kilowatt hours annually, equivalent to about one-tenth of the station's total power consumption. We operate on a self-sufficient way. During electricity generation peaks at noon, the station may not be able to fully consume the output, so we feed the excess electricity into the state grid.
2: To reduce energy spent on lighting, the station pulls in as much natural light into the hall as possible.
4: These seven skylights significantly reduce the station's lighting power consumption. The double-layer sunshade film can effectively block the outside heat.
1: Look at this window. Can you guess what these lines and shiny dots are for? This is actually a screen made of a special type of glass.
3: We apply this in a railway station for the first time in China. Its most distinctive feature is that it can display videos while it is transparent as well.
2: Intelligent equipment was used during construction to replace some manual labor. Efficiency improved, errors were reduced, and the process became more standardized.
3: The construction site deployed laser ground leveling robots, floor polishing robots, real-time measurement robots, and so on. Traditionally, transporting photovoltaic panels by manual labor takes about half an hour from the ground to the installation.

0: importantly, its operation.
1: The smart operations and maintenance platform covers two main areas. On the building and facility side, it monitors the station's main structural components, including fire safety systems and mechanical and electrical equipment. On the traffic operations side, it tracks both vehicles and people, monitoring the flow of metro trains, ride-hailing services, and taxis around the station to help ease passenger traffic pressure.
0: With its solar power, smart design and construction, and AI-driven operations, Shandong Railway Station adds another bright dot to China's fast-growing green transport network. Hou Jing, CGTN, in Xi'an, Shanxi Province.
2: And we're staying with all things high-tech, this time space. A new initiative between China and Europe involves exploring space weather. Wu Lei examines how scientists are making it all happen.
3: Lifting off, a Vega C rocket was launched from the French Guiana this Tuesday, sending the Smile satellite into orbit. Smile, isn't that a lovely name for a satellite? To understand how Smile is going to study the interaction between the Earth and the solar wind from the sun, I came to the National Space Science Center and spoke with some engineers.
4: The SMILE satellite is the first to conduct panoramic imaging of Earth's magnetosphere. The satellite is in a highly elliptical orbit, with one orbit taking approximately 50 plus hours, during which more than 40 hours are spent photographing and observing at apogee.
3: After the successful launch this Tuesday, engines and solar panels will further power the SMILE satellite into a highly elliptical orbit.
5: SMILE needs to undergo 42 days of orbit transfer before reaching its final orbit. The payload will be officially powered on and after another 2 months of on-orbit testing. So in total, it will take about 3 months. We will receive the scientific data.
3: SMILE was first proposed in 2015 as a collaborative mission between China and Europe. After more than 10 years of designing, developing, building, and testing, SMILE is now in orbit. Earlier, I traveled to Shanghai and spoke with some engineers who were in charge of assembling this satellite.
6: The primary scientific objective is to perform global imaging of the large-scale structures in Earth's space environment using soft X-ray and ultraviolet bands, revealing the processes and evolutionary patterns of solar wind magnetosphere interaction.
3: Scientists have installed four scientific payloads on the SMILE satellite. The European Space Agency is in charge of the payload module, while the platform module is under responsibility of Chinese Academy of Sciences.
7: What makes SMILE even more special is that we have two imagers on board, and this is the first time that this is being done for these kind of missions.
3: So why does this matter to us on the ground?
8: Because the solar storms can knock out power grids and satellites, affecting our daily lives. By studying the powerful connection between the sun and Earth, the SMILE satellite will help scientists predict space weather and protect our technology here on Earth.
3: This is the first task-level deep collaboration between Chinese Academy of Sciences and European Space Agency.
9: From system concepts to engineering reality, I evolved with this project.
3: To reach higher orbit, these engineers have to reduce the weight of structure parts, updated their designs and structures to make the best use of the material and function of the satellite. Besides SMILE, China and Europe have forged a continuous partnership in space exploration. Notable collaborations include the 2024 launch of the Swarm satellite with France to study gamma ray bursts, China's Chang'e 6 mission that carried payloads from ESA, as well as France and Italy, while lunar samples from Chinese missions have been shared with the European scientific community. More scientific cooperation can be expected in the future deep space missions. Wu Lei, CGTN, Beijing and Shanghai.

0: region is often sidelined, candidates ignore local concerns at their peril, such as a plan to build hundreds of houses on Greenbelt land.
1: The North continually seems to be left out of everything. You know, the government, successive governments have given money to try and equal up the North and the South. We're a long way behind.
0: The outcome of this by-election is being watched far beyond Makerfield. For Labour, it's a test of whether the party can reconnect with communities that once formed the backbone of its support. For Andy Burnham, it could lead to a future role as Prime Minister. Jen Copestake, CGTN, Makerfield.
2: Still ahead, a roundup of today's World Cup action just after this break. Stay with us.
3: China has become one of the world's largest film markets.
4: It's really not until the late 70s you start getting some Hollywood imports coming back in, but also local Chinese films trying to reimagine America.
3: Domestic Chinese films increasingly outperform Hollywood imports.
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6: Brings you the headlines from the most populous continent. Puts in focus politics, economies, and faces, and takes you on a tour of the sights from the region and beyond.

0: Welcome back. We have some breaking news on the US Iran peace deal. US President Trump has officially signed the agreement. The US leader is in France for the G7 summit. He signed the pact after dinner on Wednesday night as French President Emmanuel Macron looked on. A ceremony to sign the deal was scheduled for Friday in Switzerland, but Tehran says there's no need for that now. It also says the signing means the deal can take effect in the stars. Alistair Baverstock has more from Dallas.
1: Well, England, Croatia did not disappoint, as you can see in the faces of the happy fans here around me. It was one of the most anticipated games of the opening round of the World Cup, and six goals overall, 4-2 to England, four goals in the first half alone, including a missed penalty, which VAR, video automated referee, said had to be taken again. The keeper, it said, was off his line. Harry Kane, the England captain, stepped up and buried his second chance at the cherry. So a good start for England's World Cup campaign and a disappointing one for Croatia. And as you can see, England fans are now believing that it is coming home. Elsewhere today, we saw Portugal take on the Democratic Republic of Congo, and in a game which was a bit more frustrating for Portugal's star, Cristiano Ronaldo, facing his final World Cup as well. 1-1, a draw there for Portugal as they begin their campaign. Cristiano Ronaldo has won almost everything else in football, including a European Cup with Portugal, so he will be frustrated by this.

0: lost in the overall competition. Also, we're going to see Uzbekistan versus Colombia. Uzbekistan, it's going to be their first ever World Cup, and they're coached by Fabio Cannavaro, who won the World Cup with Italy in 2006. And when it comes to Colombia, they are back. They missed the last tournament, and they're back with James Rodriguez, a famous name at the World Cup, and also at his last World Cup. So as the day comes to an end, and all 48 teams here at the World Cup have played, the football continues. Alistair Babastock, CGTN, in Dallas, Texas.
1: The Democratic Republic of Congo is making its World Cup appearance for the first time in decades. On their journey is a superfan who went viral for his support of the Leopards. CGTN's Chris Ochamringa caught up with him before he travelled to North America.
2: Yes. Michelle Nkuka Mbola-Dinga is an ardent supporter of the Democratic Republic of Congo's national football team, the Leopards. He's better known as Lumumba Via for mimicking the DRC's independence hero, Patrice Lumumba. In January, he shot to international fame for standing still with an outstretched hand throughout the duration of all DRC matches at the 2025 Africa Cup of Nations finals in Morocco. His videos went viral, earning him recognition and awards.
3: My life has really changed after returning from Morocco. I now feel I've become a star.
2: While most of them sing and dance, Lumumba Via has chosen a different style, standing still like the statue of Patrice Lumumba. And fellow Leopard supporters like his unique style.
4: Lumumba Via has become a model of resilience, especially for the youth, sports lovers and the elite in the DRC and Africa as a whole.
5: The work that he's doing is so good. It's uplifting our country.
6: The Ebola outbreak in the DRC has disrupted travel plans of many Congolese fans who are preparing to visit the US to support their team. But passionate supporters like Lumumba Vera have refused to give up hope. Chris Ochamringa, CGTN, Kinshasa, Democratic Republic of Congo.
1: Coming up, the new chairman of the US Federal Reserve delivers his first major decision on interest rates. What the move signals about the outlook for the US economy.
7: Images may appear to be identical, but looks can be deceiving. 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There are always different sides to a story. We put the focus on the details. To see more, to understand better. CGTN. See the difference.
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1: Welcome back. The U.S. Central Bank kept its key interest rate unchanged, as analysts expected, but the new Federal Reserve chairman said persistently high prices are a burden for the American people, and he hinted at the potential of higher rates instead. CGTN's Owen Fairclough reports from Washington.
15: A new regime starts with nothing new at the U.S. Federal Reserve. Kevin Warsh chairing his first board meeting and a decision to maintain the interest rate that steers the economy at the same level.
16: The committee decided to maintain the target range for the Fed funds rate at 3.5% to 3.75%.
15: Surging inflation caused directly by the U.S.-Iran conflict's impact on energy prices is now more than double the Fed's target. But Warsh has argued underlying inflation that strips out big price swings for things like energy isn't as high.

0: as conventional measures suggest. That's typically an argument for cutting that rate to gradually bring down the cost of borrowing. But the Fed thinks inflation will remain elevated until the end of the year, and the Board of Governors who vote on monetary policy was unanimous in Wednesday's decision. Warsh's drive to change inflation measurements that can favour low interest rates attracted criticism, partly because it aligns with the view of the man who nominated him, President Donald Trump.
1: Most of the data that central bankers and other government officials in the United States consume come with old-fashioned survey methods, national accounts of what the U.S. economy looks like that looks very little like the U.S. economy in 2026.
0: Trump tried to fire Warsh's predecessor amid constant demands for a lower rate that Jerome Powell largely resisted. And yet those who favor a rate cut can point to an overall resilient economy despite inflation. Retail sales jumped in May, according to data released on Wednesday, following strong jobs numbers and unemployment that remains historically low. Owen Fairclough, CGTN, Washington.
2: China and Myanmar's long-standing economic and trade ties were on display at the China South Asia Expo. As Yang Jinghao reports, businesses from both countries used the event to explore new opportunities for cooperation.
3: These varieties of rice come from Myanmar, one of the world's major rice-producing countries. Myanmar companies are using the 10th China South Asia Expo to promote their products to Chinese consumers.
4: This is Pa San rice, one of the most popular rice varieties in Myanmar. The broken rice in the middle is mainly exported to China to make rice noodles and other products. The rice on the left is a premium variety and goes through a sophisticated processing process.
5: About 3 million metric depth. That's our target. We are trying to sell more to the China market as well. That's because China is the second largest market for our country export.
6: Rice is just one example of the goods traded between China and Myanmar. Beyond agriculture, many more signature products from the country are on display here, highlighting the strong potential for bilateral cooperation.
3: From jewelry and coffee to handicrafts, a diverse range of exhibits showcase Myanmar's rich culture and expanding industrial capabilities. This company is one of Myanmar's leading food manufacturers, specializing in instant noodles and vermicelli, and began exploring opportunities in the Chinese market this year.
7: We are looking for more distributors as the China is very big. So, like every province, we will have one or two distributors to sell our product and promote our product through online and offline.
3: Official figures show bilateral trade between China and Myanmar reached $19.4 billion in 2025, marking a 19% year-on-year increase. That momentum has carried into 2026, with the trade during the first 2 months jumping by more than 50% from the same period a year earlier.
8: Looking ahead, we also are seeking the deeper cooperation with China, especially with Yunnan, in the area such as modern technologies and coffee industry. And also, I look forward to expand our cooperation with Yunnan in cross-border trade, tourism development, and investment promotion.
3: As the China-Myanmar Economic Corridor continues to move forward, expanding flows of trade, investment, and exchange are expected to further strengthen ties between the two neighboring countries. Yang Jinghao, CGTN, Kunming, Yunnan Province.
2: And that's the world today. Thanks for watching. I'm Sally Ihan. China 24 is up next. For any more news, anytime, visit our website, cgtn.com.

0: Coming to you from Washington, D.C., this is China 24, our look at China and its impact around the world.
1: China unveils a document that details its vision for global governance, while the country's top diplomat is calling for reforms and talks to resolve recent conflicts. In Shanghai, promoting the nation's currency and foreign transactions, the new measures unveiled at a premier financial forum. Plus, two PhD candidates in South Africa are heading to an elite facility in Beijing. Details on that and more coming up.
0: Thanks for joining us. I'm Sally Ihan. China issues a key policy document on global governance, outlining ways to improve and reform the system to make it more just and equitable. CGTN's Zhao Yunfei reports from Beijing.
2: Seeking answers to the challenges of the times, China has put forward its principles, proposals, and actions to implement the Global Governance Initiative.
3: The Global Governance Initiative has evolved from a Chinese proposal into international practice, increasingly demonstrating strong vitality.
2: Since the initiative was first proposed last September, it has gained support from nearly 160 countries and international organizations. Over 60 countries have joined the Group of Friends of Global Governance. China believes that extensive consultation and joint contributions for shared benefit are grounded in respect and learning among civilizations.
4: We are actively promoting the integration of the agenda for exchanges among civilizations with that of global governance, fully leveraging the guiding role of the Global Civilization Initiative and contributing the strength of civilizations to the reform and improvement of global governance.
2: The white paper expressed concerns over the unstable world, saying that the number of armed conflicts in 2025 have reached new highs since the end of World War II. It also specified China's commitment to the cause of global governance. According to the white paper, China is the second largest contributor to the UN peacekeeping budget and the largest troop contributor among the permanent members of the UN Security Council. China has been upholding free trade and multilateralism, being a major trading partner of over 160 countries and regions, and has signed the Belt and Road Cooperation document with over 150 countries and 30 international organizations.
3: As the world enters a new period of turbulence and transformation, we need more than ever to revitalize multilateralism, uphold the rule of law, and enhance governance effectiveness.
2: As a responsible major country, China's proposal is a commitment to upholding international rules and laws, an endeavor for the well-being of humanity. Zhao Yunfei, CGTN, Beijing.
0: Malaysia has been one of the leading countries promoting the Global Governance Initiative. Malaysian political analyst Peter Chang says the global order led primarily by the US and the West is coming to an end, and China's initiative is emerging as a replacement for their influence.
5: We are not too sure what the quote-unquote new order will be, but there are building blocks, there are developments, there are initiatives that is emerging that is providing some outline of what that post-US Western-led order looks like. And one of those building blocks is the Global Governance Initiative launched by President Xi Jinping in 2025. GGI is a manifestation of China's vision of itself as it emerges as a major global power on the international stage, sees itself as how it sees itself as a global order. One of the key characteristics of China's emerging global leadership is its holistic and comprehensive approach. The Global Governance Initiative doesn't stand alone. It is one of the pillar of four pillars that frame the whole global vision that China has, which is the Global Development, Global Security, and Global Civilizational Initiative. And the last one is the Global Governance Initiative. Together, they form China's vision of how it sees itself as a responsible stakeholder in the 21st century.
0: Beijing says it's providing more humanitarian aid to Iran and Lebanon and will support affected populations with post-conflict recovery and economic development. China provided emergency aid to Iran and other countries in the regions earlier this year as well. China is marking the 70th anniversary of its ties with African and Arab nations. Diplomats and scholars gathered in Beijing to examine some of the highlights and discuss what the future is likely to look like. CG Chien's Wang Mengzhi has the details.
6: Over the past 7 decades, both China-Africa and China-Arab ties have expanded far beyond trade and infrastructure, with the scholars highlighting the growing role of development cooperation.
3: Today, the global south has reached a new crossroads. Facing the uncertain world, China, African nations, and Arab countries can join hands to better contribute the wisdom of global south countries, including Asia, Africa, and Latin America, to global governance and development.
4: There are two key words to describe the outcomes of China-Arab cooperation: solidarity and unity. When we established diplomatic relations 70 years ago, unity was indeed evident. Today, as the world enters a period of turbulence, we still need to work together for modernization and maintain solidarity among Asia and Africa.
6: As the world grapples with uncertainty, experts say both China-Africa and China-Arab cooperation stand as models for South-South collaboration.
7: I believe, you know, we are on the right track, and the relation will going to be stronger more and more.
6: They believe the increased market access, expanded cultural exchanges, and deeper strategic cooperation could open new opportunities. 70 years on, China-Africa and China-Arab ties are better positioned to build a higher-level community with a shared future. Experts believe it will bring fresh wisdom and strength to the broader pursuit of world peace and development. Wang Mengzhi, CGTN, Beijing.
0: Coming up, plans to make Shanghai a currency hub for foreign central banks, while in Yunnan province, Chinese-Myanmar trade ties on display at an expo. Those stories after the break.
8: Each day, there are millions of stories. 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We put the pieces together to find what really matters to you. 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Our reporters are at home across the globe. 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CGTN. See the difference. The nature of business is

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2: Whether it's about your education, the home you live in, or the items you buy, your money has a story to tell. 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

0: Welcome back. China is pledging to expand its Shanghai-based offshore financial system. New measures were announced at the 2026 Lujiazui Forum in Shanghai. The two-day event brings together dozens of politicians, regulators and executives from around the world. Wang Tianyu reports.
1: It's been almost a tradition for major financial policies and signals to be released at the Lujiazui Forum. This year, it's all about offshore finance.
2: We will support Shanghai in pioneering offshore finance, and we will launch a new action plan soon aimed at building an offshore financial system that matches the city's status as an international financial center. We will pilot businesses including offshore trade financing, bonds, reinsurance, and RMB trading while expanding related products and improving the regulatory framework.
1: The forum is jointly hosted by China's central bank, financial regulators, and the Shanghai municipal government. On one hand, officials called for stronger regulation and tougher action against market misconduct. On the other, they pledged to further open up China's capital markets.
3: We will further develop a multi-level financial market system, including technology-focused segments in both equity and bond markets. By expanding financial products and improving market inclusiveness, we aim to better serve companies of all sizes and stages of growth, strengthen support for technological innovation, and attract more long-term investment into capital markets.
1: During the forum, participants will also explore how technology is reshaping the financial sector, from innovation in financial services to building stronger support systems for the real economy. Organizers say the goal is to generate new ideas for global economic development, financial stability, and future cooperation at a time when countries are navigating an increasingly complex global economic landscape. Wang Tianyu, CGTN, Shanghai.
0: China and Myanmar's long-standing economic and trade ties were on display at the China South Asia Expo. As Yang Zhenghao reports, businesses from both countries used the event to explore new opportunities for cooperation.
4: These varieties of rice come from Myanmar, one of the world's major rice-producing countries. Myanmar companies are using the 10th China South Asia Expo to promote their products to Chinese consumers.
5: This is Pa San rice, one of the most popular rice varieties in Myanmar. The broken rice in the middle is mainly exported to China to make rice noodles and other products. The rice on the left is a premium variety and goes through a sophisticated processing process.
4: The rice industry is just one example of the close trade relationship. Chinese-made machinery plays an important role in Myanmar's rice cultivation and processing, while China's also become one of the country's key export destinations for rice.
6: Last year, we export about 500,000 metric tons and to China, out of total export volume of 2.7 million metric tons. And in this coming year, we plan to export about 3 million metric tons. That's our target. We are trying to

0: see more to the China market as well. That's because China is the second largest market for our country export.
1: Rice is just one example of the goods traded between China and Myanmar. Beyond agriculture, many more signature products from the country are on display here, highlighting the strong potential for bilateral cooperation.
2: From jewelry and coffee to handicrafts, a diverse range of exhibits showcase Myanmar's rich culture and expanding industrial capabilities. This company is one of Myanmar's leading food manufacturers, specializing in instant noodles and vermicelli, and began exploring opportunities in the Chinese market this year.
3: We are looking for more distributors as the China is very big. So like every province, we will have one or two distributors to sell our product and promote our product through online and offline.
2: Official figures show bilateral trade between China and Myanmar reached $19.4 billion in 2025, marking a 19% year-on-year increase. That momentum has carried into 2026, with the trade during the first 2 months jumping by more than 50% from the same period a year earlier.
4: Looking ahead, we also are seeking the deeper cooperation with China, especially with Yunnan, in the area such as modern technologies and coffee industry. And also, I look forward to expand our cooperation with Yunnan in cross-border trade, tourism development, and investment promotion.
2: As the China-Myanmar Economic Corridor continues to move forward, expanding flows of trade, investment and exchange are expected to further strengthen ties between the two neighboring countries. Yang Jinghao, CGTN, Kunming, Yunnan Province.
5: Turning to Central Asia, where Chinese investment in Uzbekistan has increased, and officials from Beijing and other delegations are taking part in an international forum. Aigerim Kali reports from Tashkent.
6: Uzbekistan is becoming one of Central Asia's most attractive investment hubs. At the annual forum, global investors and business leaders are exploring new partnerships and signing agreements for future cooperation.
7: We have set a goal for Uzbekistan's economy to reach a gross domestic product of $100 billion.
6: Foreign investment in Uzbekistan continues to accelerate.
8: We applaud the dramatic changes.
6: Nearly 20,000 foreign invested companies now operate across the country, reflecting growing investor confidence and ongoing economic reforms.
9: The majority of retail was happening on street bazaars, and people were very underserviced in terms of your convenient digital products, in terms of digital banking. We are here to change the life and the consumer behavior of 40 million nation.
6: With more than $50 billion in projects underway, China has become Uzbekistan's largest foreign investor. Chinese companies are expanding across key sectors, including automotive manufacturing, infrastructure, energy, and renewables.
10: Речь идет не только о больших крупных проектах, но
11: We are not only talking about large-scale projects, we are also seeing growing interest from Chinese small and medium-sized businesses that are actively entering the Uzbek market. The visa-free regime we introduced for Chinese citizens has certainly helped accelerate this process.
6: International organizations are also actively engaged in Uzbekistan, including the World Bank, Asian Development Bank, and UN agencies. They support a wide range of social, economic, and infrastructure projects.
12: We've been active in this region for decades now. And just in Uzbekistan, we invest just short of €1 billion every year in infrastructure, in financial sector, in the corporate sector. It has been a growing and very successful investment climate for us.
6: Uzbekistan is steadily moving beyond a resource-based economy, positioning itself not merely as a supplier of raw materials, but as a reliable and equal partner for global investors. Its strength lies not only in natural resources, but also in human capital and expanding digital infrastructure.
13: When we talk about the countries of Central Asia, today it is one of the most peaceful and stable regions, serving as a bridge between the West, the East, the North, and the South.
14: Driven by investment and reform, Uzbekistan is rapidly emerging as the leading business destination in Central Asia. Aigerim Kali,

0: GTN, Tashkent, Uzbekistan.
1: China and Germany are deepening cooperation across a number of key sectors, with German companies weighing growth opportunities against challenges arising from trade tensions and geopolitical uncertainty. B-RAN spoke with Michael Kern, the executive director for East China at the German Chamber of Commerce in China, about his country's business experience in the Chinese market.
2: Thanks for joining us, CGTN, Mr. Kang. We know following German Chancellor Merz's successful visit to China in February, the China-Germany relations have entered a new phase. What positive signals do you think this high-level engagement sends to German companies in China? And what new opportunities in economic cooperation are most worth noting?
3: I completely agree, and these high-level political visits are much appreciated, especially also by the German companies active here in China, because they show the possibility to optimize economic framework, circumstances for doing business here. It was a beginning of a couple of series of political visits, and this is also perhaps an interesting momentum to arrange also a round table for investing in Germany, where also Chinese companies had the possibility to showcase and to present their business model. So this emphasized that, of course, Germany is interested in a continued dialogue.
2: Amid growing trade protectionism tendency in the EU, German companies have long been deeply invested in Chinese market. So how do you evaluate China's strategic value in this context? And how do these factors influence German companies' willingness or capability to invest or expand in China?
3: Yes, first of all, and it's very important that you mention that German companies are very often or almost all the time interested in long-term investments, long-term relationships. Facing these challenges which we see at the moment, also on a geopolitical basis, of course, they also have to adjust so they stay committed. That shows the results of our survey, where more than 90% of the companies which we ask intend to stay, intend to invest here. They also intend to diversify, and this is a kind of risk management they are implementing now to face these challenges which we see worldwide concerning, let's say, rising tariffs, concerning geopolitical uncertainty. But at the end of the day, they base their investment and their economic activities on fundamental economic data. They are going to invest, they're going to stay. And more than 60% of them also will invest and are going to invest in the future in order to stay competitive, to deliver products for the Chinese market and partnering up more and more with Chinese companies, also potentially serving global markets.
1: Still ahead, an elite opportunity for two South African students who will do research at a Beijing science facility, what they hope to gain towards a PhD when we return.

might think you are better informed in an information age. The fact is, people are more often misled by misinformation. You might think every voice is heard in a digital world. The fact is, many nations and peoples are still underrepresented. And data poverty shuts out many. We at CGTN are committed to transcending the information gap and the digital divide. CGTN, bridging nations and civilizations. 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

0: Welcome back. China has developed one of the world's most advanced synchrotron radiation facilities. It's described as the world's brightest X-ray, and its uses range from physics to biology. Two researchers from South Africa are becoming some of the first scientists to work there as part of an exchange program with China. CGTN's Sumitra Naidu has the details.
1: Prevation Mudhray has an electrical engineering background, but found himself veering into medical science for his PhD. He will use the opportunity at China's HEPS facility to generate synthetic data that he will train for AI TB detection. His research requires extremely detailed scans of human tissue, which only a synchrotron can provide.
2: It's as simple as taking an X-ray image of someone and putting it through some sort of model, and it can tell you immediately whether you've got TB or not, and also the type of TB. So now all it means is any person in any rural area goes to a hospital or wherever, they get a scan done, and instantaneously you are told whether you've got TB or not.
1: Fellow student Abdul Sattar Kasim, currently on a course at Switzerland's CERN facility, is investigating radiation-induced molecular damage in telecommunication lines. He will use China's synchrotron to compare damaged and undamaged specimens at a nanoscale level.
3: The goal for this school is actually cornerstone to what my PhD is about. So by you going for this school in China, I'm going to be getting hands-on training with what we call a synchrotron or a light source, which is basically for the layman an X-ray that's super, super, super precise.
4: China is providing a massive opportunity. These students will get hands-on experience using the synchrotron, but they'll also be able to take that research and apply it to addressing some of the big challenges that we face in Africa.
1: Mudhray and Kasim were among four students selected from Africa for the BRICS STARS program, supported by the Institute of High Energy Physics at the Chinese Academy of Sciences. China's HEPS will open to global users in the second half of 2026. Scientists say facilities like these can transform research in medicine, materials, science, minerals, energy, the environment, and engineering.
5: So the best short description of a synchrotron, it's like a giant microscope. Mm-hmm. It can see in five dimensions. Your three space dimensions can see in a time dimension, and then one other parameter, like energy, for example.
1: Africa does not yet have a synchrotron of its own. African researchers depend on using facilities internationally, and the gained skills and knowledge are often lost to other countries.
5: Africans are being sucked away and taking incredible, beautiful African research projects away that are being done outside of the continent. And so we want to reverse that. We want to create the opportunity that Africans can do African research in Africa.
1: While Mudhray and Kasim are grateful for the opportunity, they are determined to bring back their research to better the lives of Africans on home soil. Sumitra Naidu, CGTN, Johannesburg.
0: Thanks for watching China 24. I'm Sally Ihan. For any more news, anytime, check out our website, cgtn.com.

0: The presidents of the U.S. and Iran sign a memorandum of understanding to advance efforts for a broader peace agreement. The U.S. Federal Reserve keeps the target range for the federal funds rate unchanged. Researchers from China and Myanmar are working together to boost innovation, productivity, and trade in southwest China's Yunnan.And at an open debate at the UN Security Council, China says peace is a precondition for securing women's rights. Good morning and welcome to The World Today. I'm Li Dongying in Beijing. Xi Jinping, General Secretary of the Communist Party of China Central Committee, has called on party members to carry forward revolutionary traditions and strive for new accomplishments on the new journey. And Xi, also Chinese President and Chairman of the Central Military Commission, made the remarks in a reply letter to Zhang Liansheng, a 102-year-old party member, ahead of the 105th founding anniversary of the Communist Party of China.In his letter, he extended warm greetings to Zhang and all the elderly party members and comrades across the country, noting that Zhang devoted his life to the communication technology post during the War of Liberation and still cares about the development of the party and the country. He expressed his respect. Recently, Zhang wrote a letter to General Secretary Xi Jinping recalling his revolutionary work experience and expressing his firm belief in always following the party. Now let's turn to the Middle East. U.S. President Donald Trump and Iranian President Masoud Pezeshkian have digitally signed the Memorandum of Understanding on ending the war. Now, Iran's foreign ministry spokespersonIsmail Baghai says after the two leaders signed the MOU, the talks scheduled for Friday in Switzerland have been put on hold for now. Pakistan, a key mediator, says Iran will immediately reopen the Strait of Hormuz, while the U.S. will lift its naval blockade as a first step of the agreement's implementation. And U.S. President Donald Trump, who attended the G7 summit in France,has confirmed he signed the document. He says the MOU is not the end, warning to resume attacks on Iran if it fails to meet commitments. Sarah Coates reports from Evian, France.
1: U.S. President Donald Trump has wrapped up his three-day trip to the G7 summit here in France, defending his deal with Iran, but making clear he sees it as the beginning of the process andnot the end. Now, speaking after these days of talks with G7 and other leaders, Trump called the agreement a breakthrough, saying it had helped calm oil markets and reduce the risk of a wider regional crisis. But he's also warning Iran that Washington could return to military action if Tehran fails to meet its commitments.

0: So let's take a listen to what we did hear from the U.S. president.
1: It should be permanently, but if it's not permanently, we will bomb them. They will be bombed, just like I bombed them on Wednesday night and Tuesday night, and was going to bomb them on Thursday night at a level that was three times greater.
0: Now, meanwhile, CNN says it's obtained a memorandum of understanding that is between the U.S. and Iran, with U.S. officials saying the wording is deliberately broad, designed to open the door to further talks rather than settle every difficult issue now. Now, those talks are expected to cover Iran's nuclear program, sanctions relief, regional security, and the reopening of the Strait of Hormuz. But there's pressure on the energy side, with a temporary U.S. Treasury waiver allowing purchases of Russian oil and petroleum products already loaded at sea as of April 17th. Well, that's due to expire unless Washington extends it again. Now, the U.S. Treasury Secretary had framed the waivers as a way to limit market turmoil from the Iran conflict, but has previously suggested that this one may not be renewed. Now, G7 leaders have backed the U.S.-Iran deal, saying they're ready to help implement it. Sarah Coates, CGTN, French Alps.
2: Well, the finalized memorandum of understanding between Tehran and Washington on ending the war, including 14 points. Iran's official news agency, RRNA, released the full text on Wednesday evening. It says that Iran and the United States, along with their allies, agreed to end the war on all fronts, including Lebanon, immediately and permanently. And the United States will begin to lift its naval blockade and stop any actions against Iran, ending the blockade within 30 days. And Iran will make arrangements to the best of its ability to provide safe passage for commercial ships free of charge through the Strait of Hormuz. And Iran reaffirms its commitment not to acquire nuclear weapons, adding Tehran and Washington have agreed to resolve the issue pertaining to Tehran's stockpile of enriched uranium through a mutually agreed mechanism. And the U.S. commits, along with its regional partners, to developing a definitive and mutually agreed upon plan for Iran's reconstruction and economic development by providing at least $300 billion. The U.S. will provide all necessary approvals, waivers and permissions for relevant financial transactions and commit to lifting all sanctions against Iran. And the two sides also commit to negotiating a final agreement within the maximum period of 60 days, extendable by mutual consent. And Chinese Foreign Minister Wang Yi says China has always supported Iran's reasonable and legitimate claims and its efforts to safeguard its sovereignty and security. Foreign Minister Wang Yi said this in a phone conversation with the Iranian Foreign Minister Sayed Abbas Araghchi. Araghchi briefed Wang on the memorandum of understanding between Iran and the United States and sincerely thanked China for its active role in promoting diplomacy. And Wang said China welcomes the signing of the first phase MOU and supports the mediation efforts of Pakistan and the international community. It said the Strait of Hormuz navigation issue must be properly addressed. Wang added that China supports Iran in improving regional ties and exploring a joint regional security framework. Well, despite an MOU reached between the U.S. and Iran, Israeli military operations in Lebanon show no sign of easing. A Lebanon's national news agency reports that Israeli strikes have targeted southern Lebanon's Nabatieh region, killing four people there. Hezbollah's leader, Sheikh Naim Qassem, says the group rejects disarmament, stressing that negotiations with Israel should focus on mutual security and the restoration of Lebanon's sovereignty. Iran's armed forces warn that Israel will face strong retaliatory responses if it continues military operations in Lebanon. Israeli strikes have caused tens of thousands of civilian casualties in Lebanon. Many residents have been displaced by the fighting, only to later find their homes destroyed.
3: When I stood in front of my house and saw what was left, I could no longer hold back my tears. There are still burn marks inside. Everything is in darkness. We once had a shop here with goods worth a significant amount of money. Now everything is gone. The only relief is that my children are safe and none of my family members were harmed.
4: Since I was born, life has been like this, fleeing, returning, fleeing again, returning again.

0: My whole life has been consumed by this endless cycle. I stocked up on supplies, thinking this would be the final war. But once the supplies ran out, the fighting returned. We have not known a single moment of peace.
1: Meanwhile, Gaza's exclusion from the Iran-US MOU has sparked fears of Palestinian marginalization in the broader regional settlement amid ongoing Israeli strikes across the territory. Now, CGTN's Aida Waringa spoke to Daniel Levy, president of the US Middle East Project and former Israeli government advisor, and discussed the possibilities of what lies ahead for Gaza.
2: Let's look at the Gaza talks in Cairo. Daniel, do you think that this MOU between Iran and the U.S. may perhaps serve as some form of inspiration, if you will, for the Gaza talks to accelerate?
3: I very much doubt that's the case. I think we could anticipate the opposite happening. First of all, one should note that Iran has included Lebanon in the deal that it is negotiating with the US. It has not included Gaza. There is no conditionality between the Gaza situation and the Iran-US situation. Some have offered a critique of Iran that should have been different. There's also a realism here that you will have to accumulate a heck of a lot more leverage if you want to get the Israelis to stand down on any of the extremist measures they're taking against the Palestinian people. So not only is Gaza outside of the equation, but what we are likely, more than a deal in Gaza, to see is a doubling down of Israel using the Palestinians as a punching bag in Gaza and elsewhere when they are frustrated that things have not gone as they would like elsewhere in the Iran situation. So Israel is already in occupation, maintaining a direct military occupation and military operations every day. This isn't a ceasefire. This is not the level and intensity of killing and conflict and starvation of 6 months ago, but it's not a ceasefire. And so you can probably anticipate that Israel will expand some of those operations. There is very little reason to have confidence or faith or trust in the whole Board of Peace mechanism. And the sad reality is that the Palestinians and their supporters have not put on the table the kind of leverage that Iran has on this other situation. And it's only under pressure that Israel will stand down. And Israel does not face that pressure sufficiently on the Palestine front. Hamas came to this with the mediating parties and put some proposals on the table, which were actually quite far-reaching if one thinks of similar historic analogies and the realities on the ground. So Hamas has talked about handing over governance, talked about putting its heavy weapons out of use, talked about not rearming, talked about non-public display of weapons. These are all the kinds of things that under this situation, one could say, wow, this gives us a real opportunity to move forward. But instead of grabbing those with both hands, turning those into a workable deal, Israel has maintained a position that is intentionally maximalist, designed to prevent any kind of deal, because Israel knows that as long as it can use the excuse of Hamas not meeting its unrealistic maximalist demands, dictates on the disarmament front, then Israel can do all the other things by which it is in violation of the ceasefire agreement. Not only does Israel remain in Gaza, it has expanded the area of its control in Gaza. It continues to not allow in the things that Palestinians most need. So you've got this strange disconnect with truckloads of things that aren't particularly good for Palestinians in Gaza. Some consumables, some chocolates and things like that are getting in, but desperately needed medical supplies, for instance, are still not getting in.
4: Facing the unknown is always difficult. In a world in turmoil, it's easy to lose orientation. But when the storms come, we have to see the possibilities, reinvent, find new opportunities, discover a path forward. CGTN, see the difference.
1: The U.S. Federal Reserve has kept its key interest rate unchanged for the fourth consecutive meeting this year, staking to a range of 3.5 to 3.75%. It was Kevin Warsh's first meeting as Federal Reserve Chair, and Warsh said underlying inflation is lower than conventional readings suggest, even as energy prices keep overall inflation well above the 2% target. He also announced five new independent task forces to overhaul the central bank's policy framework. Owen Fairclough reports from Washington.
5: A new regime starts with nothing new at the US Federal Reserve. The central bank under new chair Kevin Warsh maintaining the interest rate that steers the economy at the same level. Surging inflation caused directly by the US-Iran conflict's impact on energy prices is now more than double the Fed's target. But Warsh has argued underlying inflation that strips out big price swings for things like energy isn't as high as conventional measures suggest. That's typically an argument for cutting that rate to gradually bring down the cost of borrowing. Though the Fed's Board of Governors that votes on monetary policy was unanimous in Wednesday's decision. Warsh's interest rate view has attracted criticism partly because it chimes with the man who nominated him, US President Donald Trump. Trump tried to fire Warsh's predecessor amid constant demands for a lower rate that Jerome Powell largely resisted. And yet those who favor a rate cut can point to an overall resilient economy despite inflation. Retail sales jumped in May, according to data released on Wednesday, following strong jobs numbers and unemployment that remains historically low. Owen Fairclough, CGTN, Washington.
1: Now, the fifth Tashkent International Investment Forum has opened in Uzbekistan's capital, bringing together thousands of delegates, investors and government officials from more than 100 countries. Participants are discussing major investment projects, regional connectivity and economic cooperation. Agarim Makali reports from Tashkent.

0: 容易受损，一旦变压器整体受损以后，这个抢修的时间较长。为了这个对应对这一困难呢，我们应用的移动箱变车，移动箱变车呢就是集成了变压器的特种车辆，它能够代替我们的变压器临时为我们的受灾的居民提供电源。在抢修环节呢，我们大力推广了这个机械化作业，也就其中呢，这个多功能沥干机就是本次演练的一大亮点。在传统的作业模式下呢，我们一般需要挖掘机、吊车等多种车辆联合作业，工序比较繁杂，受地形的影响，人这个车辆无法到达的话，需要人力开发，严重影响抢修效率。多功能沥干机呢，有这个可以通过履带和这个轮式地形这个多种行进，能够适应多种的地形环境，它集成了这个挖坑、沥干多种功能，只需要一种车辆就可以完成整个沥干的作业，最快11分钟可以立即电杆，这个大大提升了我们的抢修效率，为我们的快速复电呢提供了全面的一个技术支撑。
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3: U.S. President Donald Trump has wrapped up his 3-day trip to the G7 summit here in France, defending his deal with Iran, but making clear he sees it as the beginning of the process and not the end. Now, speaking after these days of talks with G7 and other leaders, Trump called the agreement a breakthrough, saying it had helped calm oil markets and reduce the risk of a wider regional crisis. ButHe's also warning Iran that Washington could return to military action if Tehran fails to meet its commitments. So let's take a listen to what we did hear from the U.S. president.
4: It should be permanently. But if it's not permanently, we will bomb them. They will be bombed, just like I bombed them on Wednesday night and Tuesday night, and was going to bomb them on Thursday night at a level that was 3 times greater.
3: Now, meanwhile, CNN says it's obtained a memorandum of understanding that is between the U.S. and Iran, with U.S. officials saying the wording is deliberately broad, designed to open the door to further talks rather than settle every difficult issue now. Now, those talks are expected to cover Iran's nuclear program, sanctions relief, regional security, and the reopening of the Strait of Hormuz. But there's pressure on the energy side, with a temporary U.S. Treasury waiver allowing purchases of Russian oil and petroleum products already loaded at sea as of April 17th. Well, that's due to expire unless Washington extends it again. Now, the U.S. Treasury Secretary had framed the waivers as a way to limit market turmoil from the Iran conflict, but has previously suggested that this one may not be renewed. Now, G7 leaders have backed the U.S.-Iran deal, saying they're ready to help implement it. Sarah Coates, CGTN, French Alps.
5: Well, the finalized memorandum of understanding between Tehran and Washington on ending the war includes 14 points. Iran's official news agency, RRNA, released the full text on Wednesday evening. It says that Iran and the United States, along with their allies, agreed to end the war on all fronts, including Lebanon, immediately and permanently. The United States will begin to lift its naval blockade and stop any actions against Iran, ending the blockade within 30 days. And Iran will make arrangements to the best of its ability to provide safe passage for commercial ships free of charge through the Strait of Hormuz. Iran reaffirms its commitment not to acquire nuclear weapons, adding Tehran and Washington have agreed to resolve the issue pertaining to Tehran's stockpile of enriched uranium through a mutually agreed mechanism. And the U.S. commits, along with its original partners, to developing a definitive and mutually agreed-upon plan for Iran's reconstruction and economic development by providing at least $300 billion U.S. dollars. The U.S. will provide all necessary approvals, waivers and permissions for relevant financial transactions and commit to lifting all sanctions against Iran. The two sides also commit to negotiating a final agreement within the maximum period of 60 days, extendable by mutual consent. Now, Chinese Foreign Minister Wang Yi says China has always supported Iran's reasonable and legitimate claims and its efforts to safeguard its sovereignty and security. Foreign Minister Wang Yi said this in a phone conversation with the Iranian Foreign Minister Saeed Abbas Araghchi. Araghchi briefed Wang on the memorandum of understanding between Iran and the United States and sincerely thanked China for its active role in promoting diplomacy. And Wang said China welcomes the signing of the first phase MOU and supports the mediation efforts of Pakistan and the international community. And he said the Strait of Hormuz navigation issue must be properly addressed. Wang added that China supports Iran in improving regional ties and exploring a joint regional security framework. Now, Gaza's exclusion from the Iran-US MOU has sparked fears of Palestinian marginalization in the broader regional settlement amid ongoing Israeli strikes across the territory. Now, CGTN's Ida Waringa spoke to Daniel Levy, president of the U.S. Middle East Project and the former Israeli government advisor, and discussed the possibilities of what lies ahead for Gaza.
6: Let's look at the Gaza talks in Cairo. Daniel, do you think that this MOU between Iran and the U.S. may perhaps serve as some form of inspiration, if you will, for the Gaza talks to accelerate?
7: I very much doubt that's the case. I think we could anticipate the opposite happening. First of all, one should note that Iran has included Lebanon in the deal that it is negotiating with the US. It has not included Gaza. There is no conditionality between the Gaza situation and the Iran-US situation. Some have offered a critique of Iran that should have been different. There's also a realism here that you will have to accumulate a heck of a lot more leverage if you want to get the Israelis to stand down on any of the extremist measures they're taking against the Palestinian people. So not only is Gaza outside of the equation, but what we are likely, more than a deal in Gaza, to see is a doubling down of Israel using the Palestinians as a punching bag in Gaza and elsewhere, when they are frustrated that things have not gone as they would like elsewhere in the Iran situation. So Israel is already in occupation, maintaining a direct military occupation and military operations every day. This isn't a ceasefire. This is not the level and intensity of killing and conflict and starvation of 6 months ago, but it's not a ceasefire. And so you can probably anticipate that Israel will expand some of those operations. There is very little reason to have confidence or faith or trust in the whole Board of Peace mechanism. And the sad reality is that the Palestinians and their supporters have not put on the table the kind of leverage that Iran has on this other situation. And it's only under pressure that Israel will stand down. Israel does not face that pressure sufficiently on the Palestine front. Hamas came to this with the mediating parties and put some proposals on the table, which were actually quite far-reaching if one thinks of similar historic analogies and the realities on the ground. So Hamas has talked about handing over governance, talked about putting its heavy weapons out of use, talked about not rearming, talked about non-public display of weapons. These are all the kinds of things that under this situation, one could say, wow, this gives us a real opportunity to move forward. But instead of grabbing those with both hands, turning those into a workable deal, Israel has maintained a position that is intentionally maximalist, designed to prevent any kind of deal, because Israel knows that as long as it can use the excuse of Hamas not meeting its unrealistic maximalist demands, dictates on the disarmament front, then Israel can do all the other things by which it is in violation of the ceasefire agreement. Not only does Israel remain in Gaza, it has expanded the area of its control in Gaza. It continues to not allow in the things that Palestinians most need. So you've got this strange disconnect with truckloads of things that aren't particularly good for Palestinians in Gaza. Some consumables, some chocolates and things like that are getting in, but desperately needed medical supplies, for instance, are still not getting in.
5: Now, a seminar has been held in Beijing to mark the 70th anniversary of both China-Africa and China-Arab ties. It was held on Wednesday, organized by the Chinese Foreign Ministry and the China Institute of International Studies. Now, Wang Mengjie has more.
8: Over the past 7 decades, both China-Africa and China-Arab ties have expanded far beyond trade and infrastructure, with the scholars highlighting the growing role of development cooperation.
9: Today, the global south has reached a new crossroads. Facing the uncertain world, China, African nations, and Arab countries can join hands to better contribute the wisdom of global south countries, including Asia, Africa, and Latin America, to global governance and development.
10: There are two key words to describe the outcomes of China-Arab cooperation: solidarity and unity. When we established diplomatic relations 70 years ago, unity was indeed evident. Today, as the world enters a period of turbulence, we still need to work together for modernization and maintain solidarity among Asia and Africa.
8: As the world grapples with uncertainty, experts say both China-Africa and China-Arab cooperation stand as models for South-South collaboration.
11: I believe, you know, we are on the right track, and the relation will going to be stronger more and more.
8: They believe the increased market access, expanded cultural exchanges, and deeper strategic cooperation could open new opportunities.
5: 70 years on, China-Africa and China-Arab ties are better positioned to build a higher-level community with a shared future. Experts believe it will bring fresh wisdom and strength to the broader pursuit of world peace and development. Wang Mengjie, CGTN, Beijing.
3: And that's about it for this edition of The World Today. I'm Li Dongying in Beijing. Sports scenes coming up. Stay tuned.

0: Coming up on Sports Scene, Portugal can only draw with the DRC in an underwhelming 1-1 performance in their World Cup opener in Houston. England kick off football's biggest tournament by doubling up Croatia 4-2, with captain Harry Kane notching a brace in Dallas. And Ma Neng will make history this weekend when he becomes the first Chinese referee to oversee a match at the event in 24 years. Hello, thank you for joining us on Sports Scene. We're live from Beijing. I'm Mike Fox. We begin our World Cup roundup with Group J, and Portugal were left frustrated after the Democratic Republic of Congo fought back to earn a surprise 1-1 draw in Houston. Portugal are led by 41-year-old Cristiano Ronaldo at his sixth World Cup. His side dominate possession and take the lead inside 6 minutes when Pedro Neto's cross finds the head of João Neves. The DRC, who last appeared in 1978 when the nation was known as Zaire, get level deep in first half stoppage time. And unmarked Joan Visser gets their first ever goal at a World Cup by nodding in Arthur Masuaku's ball in. Former Beijing go-on forward Cedric Bakambu comes close to even snatching all 3 points for the African side. But the 35-year-old hits the post in the second half while Ronaldo fires wide from close range on two occasions. The oldest player to ever start a World Cup match is largely ineffective. It ends 1-1. Portugal next face Uzbekistan. DRC go up against Colombia. Both games are on Tuesday. After the match, Portugal boss Roberto Martinez defended Ronaldo and his place in the starting 11.
1: I think obviously in a game like today that we were finding it difficult to get into the box. Congo had a back five, that at times it was even a back six. They accumulated a lot of players. I think you can use the qualities of Cristiano Ronaldo. It makes no sense to get the best goal scorer in world football out in a game that you need goals. I think what we needed is to add Gonçalo Ramos without making it in a way that it would become even more a difficult line. As you know, in football, the straight line is not the quickest way. And I think for us, in moments like this, the experience of Cristiano in the box is important. The way that he attracts defenders is important. The way that we can use the space is important. And every player has a responsibility or a piece of quality on the pitch. And clearly, when you look for goals, you need to have Cristiano on the pitch.
2: Well, we had a draw against one of the best teams in the world, so we are happy, but we will need more points to move to the next phase. We have a goal, which is to get one of the group stage. That's the first objective, so we played a good match and pick up a good draw. But it's not enough, so the insight we can take from this match is that by winning one of the other two matches, we will be qualified. That's the first piece of information, because we would have 4 points. But it's going to be difficult. We're going to play good teams. We know Colombia. We've

0: well, and it's a very open group. So we're going to recover well, and then we will go to Moscow to try to put on the list the same performance.
1: On va bien récupérer.
2: Plenty of goals in Group L's opening encounter after England dominated the second half to beat Croatia 4-2 in Dallas, with captain Harry Kane getting on the score sheet twice as he looks for another golden boot. The meeting is a repeat of the 2018 semi-final, which Croatia won 2-1 after extra time. England go in front 12 minutes in when Luka Modric kicks Noni Madueke in the box and Kane converts the penalty. Croatia draw level in the 36th minute. Martin Vaterina with a brilliant effort from outside the box, giving Jordan Pickford absolutely no chance. 6 minutes later, a Declan Rice corner finds Kane, amazingly unmarked, and the Bayern forward nods in to put the three Lions back on top. That takes the 32-year-old to 10 World Cup goals, the most of any England player alongside Gary Lineker. But it's all square at the break. Petr Musa tracks a header from Ivan Perisic and finishes in the 5th minute of injury time. The three Lions retake the lead 2 minutes into the second 45. Jude Bellingham is put through by Elliot Anderson, and the Real Madrid man makes no mistake. Marcus Rashford comes on from the bench to make sure of the 3 points with 5 minutes to go, and it ends 4-2. They next face Ghana in Boston on Tuesday, the same day Croatia play Panama in Toronto. A brilliant second half performance from England. So what did Thomas Tuchel say to them at the break?
3: Yeah, he gave a great speech, to be honest, especially the way we conceded that second goal just before the half. He just told us to let the shackles off, calm down. What are we scared of? Let's just go. Yeah, the way we conceded that second goal is not the team we want to be, dropping deep, waiting and then conceding anyway. So he kind of just said, what's the worst that can happen? We lose a match, first group game, we get on with it, we move on. Let's just go and show kind of the world who we can be.
4: I think the games have been quite competitive and quite tight. I think the games that I've watched, I think Argentina were good yesterday, obviously, with Messi doing what he does. But I haven't watched too many games with the time differences and us travelling and training and stuff. We've kind of been focused on ourselves. But, yeah, I think it's been a really good World Cup so far. I think they've been tightly contested games. I think Germany is another one that sticks in my mind that were really good. But, yes, all the big teams are always going to impress and shine early on. And it's about who can be more consistent going on and on and on. So, yeah, I think we just got to keep focused on ourselves and keep going.
2: We can now join CGTN's Alistair Baverstock, who's standing by in Dallas. Alistair, great to have you with us. So we've just summed up the busy day of action there. Portugal getting a disappointing 1-1 draw against DRC. Some say Cristiano Ronaldo comes at the detriment of defensive duties, and England making a statement of intent with a 4-2 victory over Croatia. Will they finally go the distance this time? What do you make out of the stories of those two matches?
5: Well, Mike, following the game in Dallas, a lot of the fans were pretty vocal about England and how it's coming home. But just how likely that will be remains to be seen. It's early days still in the tournament, but what a game it was. The atmosphere absolutely electric inside the stadium. And not least because England-Croatia, Mike, as you'll well know, is a grudge match between these two great footballing nations, both of whom have gone deep into the World Cup tournaments in recent years. It was in 2018, 2 years ago, that Croatia knocked England out of the World Cup in the semi-final before going on to the final, where they ultimately lost to France. So when that fourth goal went in today, the place went absolutely berserk, and it was just an incredible feeling inside the stadium and a real love of football on display. That really wasn't so on display in Portugal's game. As you rightly mentioned, Portugal did not particularly play a good game, and Cristiano Ronaldo wasn't really seen as someone who's playing alongside his team, and coming at his presence coming at the detriment of defensive duty as well. He's 41 years old. Getting up and down the pitch, if he's a goal scorer, you want him in the box, not necessarily down at the other end. So just a point for Portugal today, and they're not in a particularly difficult group. So they've got Uzbekistan. Oh, I'm sorry, they don't have Uzbekistan up next. I've got that wrong. But They aren't in a particularly difficult group, and a draw won't set them back too far at the start.

0: of this World Cup tournament.
1: We've got the second round of group games coming up not long from now. It's a phrase that keeps being bandied around, the dark horse. Who is the dark horse at this year's tournament? And then you realise these teams aren't actually dark horses when you examine the squads. I'm talking about the likes of Haaland at Norway, Kamada with Japan, De Bruyne with Belgium. When are we going to stop calling these teams dark horses and start considering them real contenders?
0: Well, I mean, absolutely. If you look at Norway, you've got Erling Haaland up at the top, but Martin Odegaard, the Arsenal captain there, absolutely key in that performance that Norway really put together recently. And of course, there are other teams to be watching out for. Spain, of course, in their next game, badly need a win after only drawing in their first game, not being able to get a single goal past Cape Verde. And they've got Saudi Arabia coming up. And that's the Saudis are no pushovers. The Saudis held Uruguay to a one-all draw in their first game. And of course, it was Saudi Arabia who were the only team during the last World Cup to beat the winners, Argentina, which they did in their first group game. So that's a very interesting little group there to be watching out for. Australia also have got some very solid players. They looked very solid when in their opening game against Turkey, in which they won 2-0, and in particular looking quite dynamic going forward as well. And of course their next game coming up is the United States, who also looked very good in their opening game. So that's definitely a match to watch out for. And then finally, when it comes to groups, I would say Brazil, Morocco, Scotland and Haiti. That's the group of death, as far as I'm concerned, in this World Cup, and especially given the opening results of Brazil and Morocco drawing 1-1 at the start of in their opening game, and Scotland beating Haiti 1-0. Well, that puts Scotland at the top of the group. They looked quite dynamic, playing with a lot of passion, and Brazil and Morocco not so much from what I saw in that game. So there could really be some surprises coming up in that particular group. So that's one to watch out for. Dark horse or not, it'll be it's a great start to this World Cup in 2026, Mike.
1: Surprises aplenty. It wouldn't be the World Cup without them, would it? Thank you very much for joining us this morning, Alistair. That's CGTN's Alistair Baverstock reporting for us from Dallas.
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1: We end with a look at Ma Ning's impending date with history as he prepares to take charge of Saturday's group E match between Ecuador and Curaçao in Kansas City. He will be the first Chinese referee in 24 years to oversee a World Cup game. FIFA has also named Chinese compatriot Zhao Fei as an assistant referee for the same match. Ma's appointment ends a long drought at the tournament for officials from China. The country has three representatives in the officiating pool, with Fu Ming having already worked two games as a video assistant referee. That means all three Chinese officials are set to feature in North America. The trio bring considerable international experience to this edition of football's biggest event. The 47-year-old Ma served as a fourth official at the 2022 World Cup in Qatar, while he and Fu both worked at last summer's Club World Cup. In addition, the quartet of Ma, Zhou, Fu and Zhang Cheng took charge of the 2023 Asian Cup final, marking the first time for Chinese referees to oversee

a continental final. Okay, I'm going to say goodbye for now with some images of the fans at the World Cup. Be sure to check us out using the handle CGTN Sports Scene across X, Facebook and YouTube. And join me for more Sports Scene at 1:15 p.m. and then again at 3:30 p.m. Beijing time. I'll see you then.

0: From CGTN headquarters in Beijing, this is The Hub with Wang Guan.
1: Hello and welcome to The Hub. I'm Wang Guan in Beijing. The 2026 G7 summit has just concluded in France. Leaders reached agreements on artificial intelligence, economic security, and regional stability. Yet beneath those commitments lie a more complex reality. Differences over trade, climate action, defense priorities, strategic autonomy, and global leadership continue to test cohesion within the group. Notably, the summit ended without a comprehensive joint communique for a second straight year. More widely seen as an attempt to avoid highlighting disagreements between Washington and its partners. Meanwhile, in a potentially significant diplomatic development, the United States and Iran have reportedly agreed to remotely sign a memorandum of understanding, offering a rare sign of movements amid broader regional tensions. So, does this year's summit highlight the resilience of the G7, or rather expose the limits of this institution? Are members still united by a shared strategic vision, or struggling to manage their disagreements? And can a forum designed for a different era continue to shape the realities of today? To discuss all these issues and more, we're joined in Washington, D.C. by Tom Ramage, fellow and economic policy analyst at the Korea Economic Institute of America. In Xiamen, we have Atu Dalakali, founder of the BRICS Center for Economic and Cultural Research and Services. And in Beijing, we have Wang Xinsong, associate professor at the School of Government at Beijing Normal University. Now, let me go to you, Tom, in Washington, D.C. The G7 summit comes against a backdrop of geopolitical tensions, economic uncertainty, and growing rift between Washington and its Western European allies. So, looking back at the past 3 days, what stands out to you as your biggest takeaway?
2: Yeah, so thanks for having me on, Wang Guan, and I'm glad to be here. Regarding the G7 summit and the biggest takeaways, I think the shared consensus that the G7 leaders came to in the different areas surrounding wanting to open the Strait of Hormuz, President Trump being very vocal about the shared alignment that the leaders had on the end to the Iran conflict, and similarly, the prospects for trying to get Russia to reach some type of deal with Ukraine. On the geopolitical front, I think those are all very important. But moreover, as you mentioned in your opening remarks, the consensus that some of the leaders may have had on AI, speaking with the leaders of OpenAI and Anthropic as they were there as well. And they also seemed to make progress in initiatives such as combating the outbreak of Ebola in the Congo, as well as cancer. And illegal migration and drug trafficking. So those are all some great areas that the leaders are finding shared consensus.

0: consensus on.
1: I want to get your take, Shin Song, in Beijing, because China is watching this summit closely. In your view, what are the deepest fault lines within today's G7? Are they primarily economic, or rather geopolitical, or even ideological to some extent?
2: Well, first of all, I think I agree with Tom that the G7 members are still trying hard to fulfill their mission or responsibility of stabilizing the world economy and security, trying to build an alignment within each other. But at the same time, like you said, Wang Guan, I think there are fault lines that really are preventing these members from effectively working out any solution to what we are faced with in terms of geopolitics and geoeconomics, right? If you think about economic security, these members have very different opinions. Yes, they all want stabilization. They want security of the supply chain. They want cooperation. But when it comes to detailed issues, right, and they have different opinions, and especially when it comes to the United States, which is, giving a lot of pressure to its own allies in Europe. Many of the European countries are faced with an increasingly unreliable partner, transatlantic. And so that means these countries are all finding alternative solutions to their own future. And geopolitically, if you look at the conflicts in Ukraine, and increasingly U.S. and European countries have different opinions. And European countries want security. They want more support for Ukraine, but U.S. has different opinion. And when it comes to Iran war, and this is a war created entirely by the United States and Israel, but then the European countries have to manage the fallouts, such as the energy disruption and the inflation and all these setbacks caused by the war. And then if you look at the ideological fault lines, and it's pretty clear that within all these countries, including the United States, they're faced with ideological conflicts that are really dragging their feet on further economic policy reforms, even political reforms. To make the matter worse, then the United States is supporting many of the far-right movements within the European countries during the elections, which makes the European authorities not extremely happy about being interfered in their own internal affairs by outside power, even though that's an ally. So if you look at these fault lines, yes, on the
1: BRICS as CEO have come of age. So how do you see the merits and the utility of G7 at this day and age, especially when it comes to global governance, not just the governance of the few?
3: Thank you so much. Over the past 230%, while the BRICS plus bloc now rivals it in output. Consequently, the G7 no longer dictates outcomes. It negotiates around them. I think the 2018 trade dispute was the final rupture point in the G7. After every new crisis, they now issue lowest common denominator communiques that are intentionally vague, betraying an inability to reconcile domestic political imperatives with collective pledges. A decade ago, G7's economic decline was a future projection. Wang Guan, today it is a present reality, with China, India, and the Gulf states holding critical sway over global energy, debt relief, and manufacturing. The G7 can no longer enforce compliance like it used to before. Finally, the biggest internal change is that domestic polarization now dictates G7 foreign policy. So we can safely say that in the past decade, the G7 has not collapsed, but it is no more, has the same sort of influence that it used to have in the past, Wang Guan.
1: I mean, you're exactly right, sir. A foreign policy, chances are, starts at home. Now, Tom, if you look at the draft or what has been the reported draft of the U.S.-Iran Memorandum of Understanding that is circulating online.

0: and through a few major mainstream outlets. How significant is it? And especially if you compare that against JCPOA era agreement between US, Western Europe, and China was part of that too, and Iran, how is this current agreement fundamentally different from the agreement of the past, considering all the bombings of the Iranian society?
1: Well, Wang Guan, I do think it may be too soon to tell. I think that during President Trump's press conference, he was very adamant about his success in making sure that Iran would never secure a nuclear weapon as a result of this agreement. If I'm not wrong, I believe there's still 60 days for it to really go into final negotiations. But the fact that they did sign something at Versailles is a very good sign for not only reopening the Strait of Hormuz, but also ratcheting down global tensions or tensions in the Middle East altogether. As for how it may differ from the JCPOA agreement, which was under President Obama, I think President Trump was, again, very vocal that he believes it to be a better deal. It remains to be seen to what extent that may be the case, considering the conflict is still very fresh. And President Trump also continued to make threats that he would attack Iran again, depending on how things go with this. So I think we're still going to have to wait on how it turns out.
0: Yeah, but other than Iran, there has been a moment that came to mind, a photo to be exact, that came to mind in the history of G7. If I can ask my producer to really to quickly show you that. It is a photo of former German Chancellor Angela Merkel, standing up against Trump, basically, with the rest of the European leaders and other leaders involved, invited to the summit, standing beside her. It's an iconic moment, showing the German Chancellor Merkel standing up and confronting then President Donald Trump and now President again. What do you make of that moment, especially if you compare that against Washington's current approach towards its allies in Europe?
1: Well, I definitely think it's a stark contrast from what happened at this most recent G7 summit, where we saw the German Chancellor present President Trump with a World Cup jersey with the number 47 on it for him being the 47th president. I think this shows that a lot has changed in the G7 grouping, where it is no longer really a command center, but a consensus building organization. I do think what it does show is that in Trump's first term, it was more difficult for G7 leaders or his counterparts in Europe or elsewhere to take him seriously. But coming into this G7 summit, he had a lot more to put on the table. And there was a lot more at stake, principally because not only because of the tariff threats that the United States has been imposing for the past better part of a year or at least a year, but also because the United States came into the summit with some form of unilateral control over AI models and large language models and the ability of foreign countries to receive access to those. So those two things together, combined with the security situation in the Middle East, I think made it a lot different from his first term 2018 summit, in which there seemed to be more contention between leaders and in which President Trump refused to sign or endorse a joint communique based on clashes between leaders.
0: I mean, talking about the jersey, the team Germany jersey presented by Chancellor Merz to Donald Trump, number 47, I mean, there was a lukewarm response. I mean, Trump was courteous, he was grateful, but we all know that it's also diplomatic. It's a lukewarm response, as noted by some, to the jersey, right? Now, Xin Song, French President Emmanuel Macron was sitting next to Donald Trump. Macron has repeatedly called for greater European strategic autonomy, while Washington continues to emphasize strong transatlantic coordination. How significant is the gap between these two visions?

0: and economy for Europe. And this is based on the background that the United States is becoming increasingly unilateral and unreliable as a partner or as an ally. But the question is always two-folded. One is that G7 in Europe, can France do it? Does France have the capacity, have the authority and the widespread trust we're talking about in Europe? Right? I remember Dr. Henry Kissinger used to have a famous quote, something like, if I want to call Europe, who should I call? All right, so that speaks about the problem of lack of authority or unitary kind of authority in Europe that can really take Europe into the right direction at this turbulent time. So I do think that President Macron has a lot of point in terms of boosting sovereignty in Europe. And when it comes to tax sovereignty, we've seen that the transatlantic alliance is kind of broken right now because the United States is adopting a very different approach when it comes to AI from the Europeans. The Europeans started with a very strong regulatory framework called EU AI Act, and whereas the United States adopts an approach of promoting innovation to some extent at the expense of regulation. But increasingly, I think the Europeans find that if they continue to adopt a very strict regulatory framework, their innovation is going to suffer a lot. And in fact, the European firms have very much dependent on the American firms for technologies when it comes to infrastructure like chips and cloud services, and also when it comes to LLMs. You know, all these major foundations of artificial intelligence are very much in the hands of the United States, which makes Europeans very, very nervous. That's why they have recently released CHIPS Act 2 and other industrial policies in order to boost the European tech sovereignty. But again, the question is, can Europe really create a coherent leadership that promotes and really makes these policies into real implementation? That's a question mark.
1: Yeah, I mean, who do I call question asked by Henry Kissinger remains unanswered today, especially if you think about Brexit, if you think about a French presidential election coming up soon. Now, Atul, the G7 was established in 1975 when its members controlled roughly 70% of the global nominal GDP. Now, things have changed dramatically. According to IMF, decades later, the global landscape has shifted beyond recognition. As of 2026, the G7's share has dwindled to approximately 44%, as you just mentioned, in this nominal GDP terms, less than 28% when adjusted for purchasing power parity. That is also according to IMF. How do you interpret this contrast?
2: I think the GDP, GDP is a very relevant thing to benchmark the whole thing. And the G7 shrinking GDP share absolutely makes it less representative of the global economy today. As you very rightly said, in 1975, it had a GDP of 70% of the global economy, which meant it also controlled the global savings, consumption, and currency flows. Today, while its share has dropped to below 30%, if we calculate on PPP basis, but it still controls over 60% of global foreign exchange reserves and nearly 80% of the global financial system's SWIFT transactions. Meanwhile, emerging economies like China and India generate massive growth, but their currencies, bond markets, and banking system remain peripheral to global finance. So the G7 is becoming less representative of where growth happens, but it has not yet lost its structural veto power over the rules of the game. The G7 does not include China just the

0: world's second largest economy, India, which is going to be the third largest economy, Brazil and Indonesia. Yet these countries now shape global energy demand, supply chains, and climate emissions. The G7's fundamental problem today is not its decline in GDP. It is its failure to evolve into a coalition that shares power rather than just managing its own decline. We are transitioning to a multipolar world where the old order hasn't dissolved. It has simply been ring-fenced. The West no longer leads, but it still blocks. The East and South no longer follow, but they cannot yet write the rules. We at APCO strongly believe that countries like China and India, along with partners in the Middle East and the G7, should be looking at Africa, which is the biggest future opportunity of growth, where all these stakeholders can play a very important role to bring the African continent into global economic structure and really look at some serious poverty elevation. Wang Guan.
1: I think those are very insightful remarks because the rest of the world has risen and there is a lack of a global governance system that matches the Tokyo. As closely aligned militarily as these two countries have been for the past decades, there are significant underlying frictions between these two powers. How do you look at that?
2: Well, first, I would say that the relationship between the United States and Japan is very strong. He wants there to be a standard for allies to pay close to 5% of their GDP in defense costs, to which Japan is targeting somewhere around 2% for the end of the year. So it is true that there may be friction in that regard. But at the same time, in the geopolitical statement that the G7 leaders put out, there was a lot of attention and focus to the Indo-Pacific region. And to oppose unilateral attempts to change the status quo there. So it seems as though the United States and Japan are aligned on that front, at least through the G7 leader's statement. But on the economic front, Japan was called to invest upwards of $550 billion in the United States as a result of the U.S.-Japan tariff agreement, to which Japan appears to be making good on their money for that. But it comes at a time where it may be difficult to invest in the United States due to a lot of regulations and restrictions, some of which have been imposed by the U.S. administration, namely the treatment of foreign workers in the United States at certain projects, particularly at the Hyundai plant, which is a Korean company in Georgia, and the treatment that those workers receive. But also in the critical mineral requirements and things like electric vehicle batteries or otherwise connected vehicles. Those are things that make it very hard to enter the U.S. market and to get the supply chains necessary to flourish there. So I think for as long as Japan is going to continue to make investments in the United States, they're going to have continued discussions with the White House as to how to move through those certain restrictions, whether or not exemptions or quotas may be applied. And this is also the case for certain Section 232 tariffs on autos and steel, which may make it difficult to transport the items necessary to build these investment projects in the United States. So we'll have to see how that all pans out.
1: Exactly. Discussions are also taking place over a coordinated strategy to reduce dependence on Chinese rare earths and critical minerals, including efforts to ensure that no single supplier accounts for more than 60% of supply. Xin Song, so let me ask you about this. China is not a member of G7, yet much of the discussion appears to be centered on China's role in global supply chains. Is it reasonable for a small group of economies to pursue such targets without broader international consultation? I mean, where should we draw the line between strengthening supply chains and supply chain resilience and prioritizing and politicizing normal economic cooperation?
3: Right. I think I understand. I can understand, you know, where they come from. They're concerned about, you know, the supply chain dependency on China, given the fact that China is really a very dominant power in security supply.

0: especially when it comes to many of the critical minerals. There's no denial of that. But I don't think the strategy will work in any case, because if you look at the G7 members or more broadly, the Western powers, they're on their own. They're not organized in sort of building a coherent alliance where each member is complementing each other in supporting a common mission, which is to build supply chain security. Rather, every country is on their own. If you look at the Pax Silica, which is an initiative led by the United States to secure critical mineral supply chain, out of the G7 members, only United States, Japan, and UK are part of the Pax Silica. And there are many members in that initiative who are not G7 members, plus five members of G7 are not in that Pax Silica, right? And if you look at the UK and the France, they're all also seeking their own pathways. The UK is increasingly active now in African affairs. It sort of abandoned Africa for decades, right? And our friend from Africa would have better say on that. But recently it comes back to Africa. Why? Because it's concerned about security supply, supply chain of critical minerals. So does France. France is very active and recently hosted the Africa Forward Summit in Kenya. It realizes that it couldn't sustain the previous approach of, having a big stay in the Francophone Africa. So now it shifts to East Africa. But the problem with these countries' efforts in Africa is that they don't really care so much about what's happening in Africa and how what they're doing is going to connect with African people's livelihoods. So this is in contrast with China, where if you look at the GDI, Global Development Initiative, it's really an initiative that tries to connect China's industrialization with African livelihoods on the ground. So I really have doubts on whether the G7 members can have a coherent strategy in terms of building a secure supply chain in that regard.
1: Gentlemen, I want to thank all of you for your fantastic insights, and we learned a lot. And that will do it for this edition of The Hub. Thank you so much for tuning in. Our programs continue on CGTN. Stay tuned and see you next time.

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1: Hello there, and welcome to Global Watch on CGTN. I'm Li Dongning in Beijing.
2: And I'm Zhang Cheng. These are the headlines.
1: Presidents of the U.S. and Iran signed a memorandum of understanding to advance efforts for a broader peace agreement.
2: Leaders of G7 nations failed to issue a final communique after their summit, but agree on more support for Ukraine.
1: A lack of personnel and materials hampers the Ebola response in the Democratic Republic of the Congo.
2: And China's financial regulator pledges to refine policies to better serve the country's high-quality economic and social development.
1: U.S. President Donald Trump and Iranian President Masoud Pezeshkian have digitally signed the Memorandum of Understanding on Ending the War. And Iran's foreign ministry spokesperson Ismail Baghaei says after the two leaders signed the MOU, the talks scheduled for Friday in Switzerland have been put on hold for now. Pakistan, a key mediator, says Iran will immediately reopen the Strait of Hormuz, while the U.S. will lift its naval blockade as a first step of the agreement's implementation. U.S. President Donald Trump, who attended the G7 summit in France, has confirmed he signed the document. It says the MOU is not the end, warning the U.S. will resume attacks on Iran if it fails to meet its commitments. Sarah Coates reports from Evian, France.
3: U.S. President Donald Trump has wrapped up his three-day trip to the G7 summit here in France, defending his deal with Iran, but making clear he sees it as the beginning of the process and not the end. Now, speaking after these days of talks with G7 and other leaders, Trump called the agreement a breakthrough, saying it had helped calm oil markets and reduce the risk of a wider regional crisis. But,He's also warning Iran that Washington could return to military action if Tehran fails to meet its commitments. So let's take a listen to what we did hear from the U.S. president.
4: It should be permanently. But if it's not permanently, we will bomb them. They will be bombed, just like I bombed them on Wednesday night and Tuesday night and was going to bomb them on Thursday night at a level that was three times greater.
3: Now, meanwhile, CNN says it's obtained a memorandum of understanding, that is, between the U.S. and Iran, with U.S. officials saying the wording is deliberately broad, designed to open the door to further talks rather than settle every difficult issue now. Now, those talks are expected to cover Iran's nuclear program, sanctions relief, regional security, and the reopening of the Strait of Hormuz. But there's pressure on the energy side, with a temporary U.S. Treasury waiver allowing purchases of Russian oil and petroleum products already loaded at sea as of April 17th. Well, that's due to expire unless Washington extends it again.Now, the U.S. Treasury Secretary had framed the waivers as a way to limit market turmoil from the Iran conflict, but has previously suggested that this one may not be renewed. Now, G7 leaders have backed the U.S.-Iran deal, saying they're ready to help implement it. Sarah Coates, CGTN, French Alps.
2: The finalized memorandum of understanding between Tehran and Washington on ending the war, including 14 points, rather. Iran's official news agency IRNA released the full text on Wednesday evening. It says Iran and the U.S., along with their allies, agreed to end the war on all fronts, including Lebanon, immediately and permanently. The U.S. will begin to lift its naval blockade and stop any actions against Iran, ending the blockade within 30 days.Iran will make arrangements to the best of its ability to provide safe passage for commercial ships free of charge through the Strait of Hormuz for 60 days. Iran reaffirms its commitment not to acquire nuclear weapons, adding Tehran and Washington have agreed to resolve the issue pertaining to Tehran's stockpile of enriched uranium through a mutually agreed mechanism. The U.S., meanwhile, commits, along with its regional partners, to developing a definitive and mutually agreed-upon plan for Iran's reconstruction and economic development. The U.S. will provide at least $300 billion. The U.S. will also provide all necessary approvals, waivers, and permissions for relevant financial transactions and commit to lifting all sanctions against Iran. The two sides also commit to negotiating a final deal within a maximum period of 60 days, extendable by mutual consent.
1: Right. Meanwhile, Chinese Foreign Minister Wang Yi says China has always supported Iran's reasonable and legitimate claims and its efforts to safeguard its sovereignty and security. Foreign Minister Wang Yi said this in a phone conversation with Iranian Foreign Minister Saeed Abbas Araghchi. Araghchi briefed Wang on the memorandum of understanding between Iran and the United States and sincerely thanked China for its active role in promoting diplomacy. Wang said China welcomes the signing of the first phase MOU and supports the mediation efforts of Pakistan and the international community. He said the Strait of Hormuz navigation issue must be properly addressed. Wang added China supports Iran in improving regional ties and exploring a joint regional security framework.
2: And the International Energy Agency's latest monthly oil report says global observed oil stocks have fallen by an average of 3.8 million barrels per day since the start of the Middle East conflict there. This includes a draw of over 140 million barrels in May, mainly from emergency stocks, marking the lowest level since December 1990. The report called the U.S.-Iran MOU an important step to ease tensions, but noted operational and political risks could slow supply recovery there. The New York Times added that the war may accelerate the transition to renewable energy like solar, wind, and nuclear power.
1: All right, now for some analysis, we're now joined by Professor Wang Jin, a Middle East expert. Now, Wang Jin, thank you very much for joining us on Global Watch. Well, first of all, let's start with the core nature of this MOU. As we understand, MOU is not the final deal, is rather a framework between the two sides. So what are we looking at now? Is it an outline of what's going to be bargained in the next 60 days? Are we seeing a pause button being pressed here during the conflict?
5: Sure. I mean, as you mentioned, actually, I think the deal is very fragile. The problem is that we're talking about the deal. Of course, it is very positive development for the end of the long-term crisis and uncertainties in this region, particularly between the United States and Iran. But the problem is that actually the deal per se, for me, on the one, it has two natures. On the one hand, it's actually the finalization of the ceasefire. It means that everybody has a text so that they could ensure that the ceasefire would continue. And also, on the other hand, as you mentioned, kind of an outline, it's kind of the timeline. They set a kind of timeline for the negotiation between the United States and Iran. I mean, under which that they could push forward to end the crisis. That all the concerns, shared concern issues through dialogue and negotiations. So here we're talking, we have to talk about these problems and obstacles. I think the obstacles are very clear. On the one hand, a lot of ambiguities inside the text, how to define the so-called peaceful utilization of nuclear capability, and how to define the free passage of the Strait of Hormuz. How to define, for example, the regional security issues. These are the ambiguities that couldn't be answered in this deal, so that that deserve more negotiations. And also, on the other hand, we have to know a lot of the obstacles come from this kind of distrust, and also come from the deal's lack of mechanism for the guarantee. It means that it should be based upon the United States and Iran's negotiation of their own willingness rather than other countries' guarantee. So that's why I think we'll face a lot of obstacles and difficulties in the next 60 days, although the deal has been signed.
2: Well, Professor Wang, you mentioned the mistrust between Washington and Tehran. How likely are we going to see, you know, an escalation or even breakdown during the 60-day, negotiation window there? And what are the major hang-ups?
5: Well, I think we will face, from my personal point of view, I think we will face the kind of the process for the negotiation filled with difficulties and obstacles. The negotiation process will start, of course, because according to the deal, the negotiation will start immediately, nearly immediately after the deal was signed. So the negotiation process, as you mentioned, 下层 started. But then the problem is that how could we turn this kind of negotiation process into the achievable results based upon this the dialogue table? This would be very difficult. As we mentioned, on the one hand, we have a lot of ambiguities. How United States and Iran, they have different understandings over how to reopen the Strait of Hormuz, over how to define the problem, the so-called peaceful purposes of nuclear capabilities. These are the different understandings. And also, we cannot forget Israel. Israel is not the part of the deal, but they still have the capabilities to challenge the deal. So I think in the future, negotiation process will be started. But I don't think this negotiation process will be easily turned into achievable results that benefit everybody better.
1: Right, and talking about Israel challenging a deal actually is kind of part of the deal, but they did not sign it. I mean, Israel and Lebanon did not sign it, although the MOU calls for a permanent ceasefire in Lebanon. So how big influence do you think this MOU will have on their clashes that are still going on?
5: Well, I don't think Israel will agree upon the terms that in this deal, and Israel will follow the terms of the deal, even though there might be possibilities for the BRICS rule between United States and Iran. Because as you mentioned, Israel is not part of the deal, and also Israel is not satisfied with the deal. And Israel actually is very angry about the deal. From Israeli perspective, they believe that they are abandoned and their interest has been ignored by the United States. So they have the capabilities and the willingness to challenge the deal, and also one of the very major options for them is to expand their so-called buffer zone in southern Lebanon and challenge the status quo inside the Lebanon to create much more uncertainties in this region. So I think maybe in the next phase, we could see much more uncertainties and crisis resulted from Israeli military activities in southern Lebanon. That would be the major challenge for the deal reached between the United States and Iran.
2: Well, Professor Wang, this conflict is going to leave a prolonged impact on global oil markets. How likely will this MOU help stabilize, the global energy pressures?
5: Well, I think it's actually the very positive news for the global energy markets, as you mentioned. On the one hand, the MOU means that at the end of the war or the ceasefire would be prolonged for quite a long term. So it means that to some extent, with the open the Strait of Hormuz will actually alleviate the crisis for the global energy market. And also, on the other hand, the signature of the deal means that alleviation of the tension in this region. And actually, psychologically, the global market, but particularly the global oil and energy market, will find much more positive signs that the oil prices might grow down. So I think it would be the very positive news for the global market, but we need time that we turn this news into the real, realistic global expression. We still need time. But again, this is the good news. I think everybody will benefit from the peace resulted from the deal.
1: All right. Thank you very much, Professor Wang Jin, the Middle East expert. Thank you very much for insight.
2: Despite an MOU reached between the U.S. and Iran, Israeli military operations in Lebanon show no sign of easing. Lebanon's national news agency reports that Israeli strikes have targeted southern Lebanon's Nabatieh region, killing 4 people there. Hezbollah's leader Sheikh Naim Qassem says the group rejects disarmament, stressing that negotiations with Israel should focus on mutual security and the restoration of Lebanon's sovereignty. Iran's armed forces warn that Israel will face strong retaliatory responses if it continues military operations in Lebanon. Israeli strikes have caused tens of thousands of civilian casualties in Lebanon. Many residents have been displaced by the fighting, only to later find their homes destroyed.
6: When I stood in front of my house and saw what was left, I could no longer hold back my tears. There are still burn marks inside. Everything is in darkness. We once had a shop here, with goods worth a significant amount of money. Now everything is gone. The only relief is that my children are safe and none of my family members were harmed.
2: Since I was born, life has been like this, fleeing, returning, fleeing again, returning again. My whole life has been consumed by this endless cycle. I stocked up on supplies, thinking this would be the final war. But once the supplies ran out, the fighting returned. We have not known a single moment of peace.
1: Now, Gaza's exclusion from the Iran-US MOU has sparked fears of Palestinian marginalization in a broader regional settlement amid ongoing Israeli strikes across the territory. Now, CGTN's Ida Waringa spoke to Daniel Levy, president of the US Middle East Project and former Israeli government advisor, and discussed the possibilities of what lies ahead for Gaza.
7: Let's look at the Gaza talks in Cairo. Daniel, do you think that this MOU between Iran and the U.S. may perhaps serve as some form of inspiration, if you will, for the Gaza talks to accelerate?
8: I very much doubt that's the case. I think we could anticipate the opposite happening. First of all, one should note that Iran has included Lebanon in the deal that it is negotiating with the U.S. It has not included Gaza. There is no conditionality between the Gaza situation and the Iran-US situation. Some have offered a critique of Iran that should have been different. There's also a realism here that you will have to accumulate a heck of a lot more leverage if you want to get the Israelis to stand down on any of the extremist measures they're taking against the Palestinian people. So not only is Gaza outside of the equation, but what we are likely, more than a deal in Gaza, to see is a doubling down of Israel using the Palestinians as a punching bag in Gaza and elsewhere when they are frustrated that things have not gone as they would like elsewhere in the Iran situation. So Israel is already in occupation, maintaining a direct military occupation and military operations every day. This isn't a ceasefire. This is not the level and intensity of killing and conflict and reason to have confidence or faith or trust in the whole board of peace mechanism. And the sad reality is that the Palestinians and their supporters have not put on the table the kind of leverage that Iran has on this other situation. And it's only under pressure that Israel will stand down. Israel does not face that pressure sufficiently on the Palestine front. Hamas came to this with the mediating parties and put some proposals on the table, which were actually quite far-reaching if one thinks of similar historic analogies and the realities on the ground. So Hamas has talked about handing over governance, talked about putting its heavy weapons out of use, talked about not rearming, talked about non-public display of weapons. These are all the kinds of things that under this situation, one could say, wow, this gives us a real opportunity to move forward. But instead of grabbing those with both hands, turning those into a workable deal, Israel has maintained a position that is intentionally maximalist, designed to prevent any kind of deal, because Israel knows that as long as it can use the excuse of Hamas not meeting its unrealistic maximalist demands, dictates on the disarmament front, then Israel can

0: getting in, but desperately needed medical supplies, for instance, are still not getting in.
1: Are you now watching Global Watch on CGTN? Still ahead. Leaders of G7 nations agree on more support for Ukraine, but fail to issue a final communique after their summit.
2: And a lack of personnel and materials hampers the Ebola response in the Democratic Republic of the Congo. Stay with us.

A vast land of 1.4 billion people. The world's second largest economy. 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

0: Now, the G7 summit has concluded in France's Avignon-les-Bains without final communique being issued. And this is the second consecutive year that the group has failed to adopt a final communique. French President Emmanuel Macron says he was aware of the differences between the US and the six allies on several issues before the summit. However, they agreed to increase military support for Kyiv and impose stronger sanctions on Russia. As a participant of the G7 summit, the European Union also voiced support for Kyiv, but all parties have not yet reached an agreement on how to share the relevant funds. Dasha Chernyshova has more details.
1: Well, the Kremlin is yet to respond to this statement, but what we have seen was that Moscow in general doesn't really care about the statements coming from the West because they do expect them to be all in line with the general anti-Russian narrative. So we've heard the Russian foreign ministry spokesman Maria Zakharova early in the day saying that the behavior of the Ukrainian president Vladimir Zelensky at the G7 summit is actually reflecting his attempts to show that he's actually the one who is managing the organization and is capable of getting the results that he wants. But in the meantime, we understand that Russia is still steadfast when it comes to its resolve to achieve the goals of its so-called special military operation in Ukraine by military means or by diplomacy if Moscow believes Ukraine gets back to the negotiating table. So at this stage, it does seem that any statement coming from the Western countries regarding the tighter sanctions or perhaps more military aid to Ukraine is not going to affect Russia's operation and will only be prolonging this conflict. So from the Russian perspective, what the West should be doing is actually trying to help to broker the negotiations in which Moscow says Kyiv is not taking part.
2: There is a shortage of health workers in the Eastern Democratic Republic of the Congo to handle the Ebola outbreak. DRC officials say they lack the personnel to identify suspected cases and transport patients to medical facilities. More construction materials are also needed to build isolation wards. The Africa CDC reports that tens of thousands of people who have come into contact with confirmed Ebola cases remain untraced. The outbreak of the rare Bondebuio strain has grown to more than 800 confirmed cases. Fears are growing that this Ebola outbreak could become the worst on record, surpassing the West African epidemic in 2014 to 2016 that killed more than 11,000 people.
0: And our colleague Asya Namda interviewed a top public health expert and former Deputy Director General at the Africa CDC, Dr. Ahmed Ogwell, on the ongoing Ebola outbreak. And he discussed challenges such as late detection, conflict zones, and the lack of licensed vaccines. He also flagged community engagement as a critical first step.
3: This outbreak is special in several ways. First is that it was detected late.

0: after it had been in circulation for some time. And that means that the numbers from the beginning were more than we were counting. Second is that it's in a conflict area, and therefore deploying health workers, engaging with the communities is much more difficult, much more unsafe than in a non-conflict area. And also dealing with the different entities that are controlling the different parts of the area is also complicated. Third is we don't have any licensed therapeutic or vaccine. And that means that we only use the usual public health measures to try and bring this under control. And finally is it is in an area which is near other countries. And therefore, with all the movements, cross-border importation becomes a concern, and therefore there is need for us to act a little bit faster than we are doing now so that we can be able to contain this within the space where it started.
1: So with all the challenges that you mentioned, and those are pretty big obstacles, Dr. Agwell, what needs to happen right now, with having said all the things that you said, to bring this virus under control, if you will?
0: My advice that we need to do, and right now, is community engagement. The community needs to be spoken to in the language they understand, context-specific messaging, and appreciating and accommodating their cultural practices.
2: Childhood today is increasingly being shaped by a relentless climate emergency. That's the warning from UNICEF that nearly half of all children worldwide, especially in Africa, face multiple climate hazards threatening their health, education, and survival. The UN agency says urgent emissions cuts and adaptation measures are needed. CGTN's Enoch Sekolia reports.
3: Climate change is no longer a future concern for African children. They miss school due to floods, walk longer distances to collect water during droughts, and face increased risks of malnutrition and disease. According to a new report by UNICEF, nearly all children globally are exposed to at least one climate hazard, while around half face three or more overlapping threats, including many across Africa's most vulnerable regions. Drought, extreme heat, and heat waves are the most prevalent trio of hazards. In Africa, the crisis is already visible. In the Horn of Africa, prolonged droughts have devastated agriculture and livestock. In West and Central Africa, flooding continues to displace millions of families each year. Meanwhile, rising temperatures are intensifying heat stress in urban settlements from Lagos to Khartoum. The report estimates that 1.8 billion children globally are exposed to drought conditions, many concentrated in Africa's drylands and semi-arid regions. About 1.2 billion children face exposure to extreme heat, a risk increasingly felt in rapidly urbanizing African cities where infrastructure struggles to cope with rising temperatures. Beyond extreme weather, the crisis is expanding health threats across the continent. Nearly all children are exposed to dangerous levels of air pollution, while malaria risk continues to widen as warmer temperatures allow mosquitoes to survive in new areas, including higher altitude regions. Outbreaks of climate-linked diseases such as cholera are also increasing, especially in areas affected by floods and poor sanitation infrastructure. The warning comes as parts of the world continue to experience record-breaking temperatures and shifting rainfall patterns, with Africa warming faster than the global average in many regions. The goal of limiting global warming to 1.5 degrees Celsius above pre-industrial levels established by the Paris Agreement on Climate Change is increasingly in doubt. Global emissions that drive climate change continue to rise, and climate financing gaps are widening, especially for developing countries that are least responsible for the crisis, but most exposed to its effects. UNICEF is calling on governments and international partners to put children at the center of climate action to ensure their health, safety, and development. Enoch Sekolia, CGTN.
4: Now, the U.S. Federal Reserve has kept its key interest rate unchanged for the fourth consecutive meeting this year, sticking to a range of 3.5 to 3.75%. And it was Kevin Warsh's first meeting as Federal Reserve Chair. And Warsh said underlying inflation is lower than conventional readings suggest, even as energy prices keep overall inflation well above the 2% target. And he also announced five new independent task forces to overhaul the central bank's policy framework. Owen Fairclough reports from Washington.
5: A new regime starts with nothing new at the U.S. Federal Reserve. The central bank, under new chair Kevin Warsh, maintaining the interest rate that steers the economy at the same level. Surging inflation caused directly by the U.S.-Iran conflict's impact on energy prices is now more than double the Fed's target. But Warsh has argued underlying inflation that strips out big price swings for things like energy isn't as high as conventional measures suggest. That's typically an argument for cutting that rate to gradually bring down the cost of borrowing. Though the Fed's board of governors that votes on monetary policy was unanimous in Wednesday's decision. Warsh's interest rate view has attracted criticism partly because it chimes with the man who nominated him, U.S. President Donald Trump. Trump tried to fire Warsh's predecessor amid constant demands for a lower rate that Jerome Powell largely resisted. And yet those who favor a rate cut can point to an overall resilient economy despite inflation. Retail sales jumped in May, according to data released on Wednesday, following strong jobs numbers and unemployment that remains historically low. Owen Fairclough, CGTN, Washington.
4: 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China's financial regulator pledges to refine policies to better serve the country's high-quality economic and social development.
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4: 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Lincoln.
7: Dongning Xiaqian, hello, hello everybody. We'll start with a major financial forum. It's underway in Shanghai, featuring an action plan aimed at developing offshore finance to bolster Shanghai's status as a global financial hub. The blueprint focuses on offshore finance, capital flows, digital tools, legal frameworks, and risk controls. At the same forum, China's central bank governor, Pan Gongsheng, announced six measures to boost the yuan's global use and manage domestic liquidity. The two-day event brought together more than 70 global financial leaders to discuss cooperation under the Global Governance Initiative. Our reporter Wang Tianyu has more.
8: It's been almost a tradition for major financial policies and signals to be released at the Lujiadui Forum. This year, it's all about offshore finance.
9: We will support Shanghai in pioneering offshore finance, and we will launch a new action plan soon aimed at building an offshore financial system that matches the city's status as an international financial center. We will pilot businesses including offshore trade financing, bonds, reinsurance, and RMB trading while expanding related products and improving the regulatory framework.
8: The forum is jointly hosted by China's central bank, financial regulators, and the Shanghai municipal government. On one hand, officials called for stronger regulation and tougher action against market misconduct. On the other, they pledged to further open up China's capital markets.
10: 建设和发展多类别、多层次的金融市场体系。
11: We will

0: further develop a multi-level financial market system, including technology-focused segments in both equity and bond markets. By expanding financial products and improving market inclusiveness, we aim to better serve companies of all sizes and stages of growth, strengthen support for technological innovation, and attract more long-term investment into capital markets.
1: During the forum, participants will also explore how technology is reshaping the financial sector, from innovation in financial services to building stronger support systems for the real economy.
2: Organizers say the goal is to generate new ideas for global economic development, financial stability, and future cooperation at a time when countries are navigating an increasingly complex global economic landscape. Wang Tianyu, CGTN, Shanghai.
3: Today marks 6 months since southern China's Hainan province began its island-wide special customs operation. The latest data shows zero-tariff imports at the Hainan Free Trade Port soared 120% from a year ago by the end of May. During the same period, Hainan's goods trade surged nearly 55% year-on-year. The Free Trade Port is becoming increasingly attractive to businesses, with the number of new business entities jumping by more than 61% during the six-month period. The 7th Qingdao Multinational Summit, which has brought together global industry leaders and the Chinese market, draws to a close Wednesday. Against the backdrop of rising global protectionism and shifting supply chains, attendees increasingly view China's 15th five-year plan and its commitment to institutional opening up as a crucial economic stabilizer.
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5: China has been a leader in the discussions within the global trading system and in the WTO on trying to maintain open, transparent, rules-based trade. Because without the rules, it may not be great, but without them, it will be worse. So let's try to fix what we have and not simply destroy it. And I think where China is now is that it can play that significant role in helping to keep the process open, keep it transparent, continue to push on the investment facilitation, on the e-commerce platforms, on the need for development. I think China has been one of the countries that has been most open and most interested in advocacy for the development dimension in the WTO.
3: Now to Europe. Leaders are meeting in Brussels for a two-day summit. Major topics include economic challenges, the Ukraine crisis, and migration. Behind the scenes, one issue has proven so contentious that officials have reportedly tiptoed towards a trade confrontation with China. Our reporter Zhou Jiaxin has the following analysis.
6: The Financial Times in a recent report says EU member states are so divided over how to handle trade ties with China that the European Council President Antonio Costa is reluctant to put the issue to a formal vote. The word China, accordingly, may not even appear in this week's summit statement. So why is the divide within, and where are China-EU trade relations heading? To understand the current economic and trade disputes, one must look beyond the European accusation of so-called overcapacity and unfair competition and examine a fundamental structural shift.
7: With persistent investment and innovation, China has taken the lead in new energy industry and technology. Actually, most of Chinese increased trade surplus with the EU in recent years comes from this sector. The EU still has its own comparative advantages in many industries. But the two sides need to adjust the model of cooperation and competition.
8: Despite a strong demand for green transformation, the European Commission last month called the rising trade deficit, now 1 billion euros a day, unsustainable. and has threatened fresh tariffs on Chinese goods to protect what reports suggest is the bloc's rapidly

0: eroding industrial base, with sectors such as the car industry under particular pressure.
1: We must go down this bureaucracy. We must become more efficient in this respect. We must go down with costs. We must also rethink our green policy, because the truth is China is very efficient, so we can't compete under the ACTA framework in the long run, and so any protection is only a hold but not the solution to the problem.
0: When Europe is anxious about losing its industrial age, it has begun framing China's economic appeal as a risk, citing over-dependence and calling for diversification. And Beijing has pushed back directly on that narrative.
2: European companies make their choice based on cost, technology, and efficiency. How is that over-dependence? Isn't diversification in this case just another version of protectionism? This sort of measures will not make the European industry more competitive, and they certainly go against the EU's own stated principles of market economy, fair competition, and free trade.
0: However, Brussels is not speaking with one voice. Behind the push for tougher trade measures lies a growing rift among typical member states.
1: I think that France has not much profited from this policy. Germany has a lot much stronger market economy tradition. We're losing some of that, but in our trade policy, we still follow this stance, which leads to a more open-minded relationship with China on respect to what we could do in trade. No.
0: Indeed, France recently proposed a European version of Section 301, a unilateral tool modeled on U.S. trade law. But experts say such a tool faces enormous hurdles.
3: So resorting to unilateralism is against the EU's own principles and spirits, rather following the steps of Trump administration, which have hurt the EU significantly and being criticized by the EU strongly. So moreover, the EU does not have the leverage.
0: Economy and China's most important trading partner in the bloc, Germany has consistently resisted the push for hard decoupling. On a recent visit to Beijing, Germany's Federal Minister for Economic Affairs and Energy, with a delegation of 40 business leaders, sought to expand cooperation with China, not retreat from it.
1: European companies like to be active in China for several reasons. On the one hand, China is an interesting market and the conditions are such that you like to do business there. On the other hand,
3: innovation and industrialization capability in new emerging industries, including welcoming Chinese investments and technology in an open and non-discriminative manner.
4: Complementarity is not a risk, and convergence of interests is not a threat. Over the past five decades or so, the annual trade volume between China and Europe has soared by over 300 times, with two-way investment totaling nearly $260 billion. The figures are strong testament to the robust momentum and promising prospects of China-EU cooperation.
0: Aside from the formal agenda of the summit, the debate over how to manage the world's most consequential trade relationship after the China-US dynamic will not go away. And China's position remains consistent throughout. Cooperation benefits both, confrontation harms both. The question now is whether Europe can overcome its internal divisions and choose the path of sustainable adjustment over protectionism.
5: To Central Asia now, the fifth Tashkent International Investment Forum has opened in Uzbekistan's capital, bringing together thousands of delegates, investors and government officials from more than 100 countries. Participants are discussing major investment projects, regional connectivity and economic cooperation. Agarin Kali reports from Tashkent.
6: Uzbekistan is becoming one of Central Asia's most attractive investment hubs. At the annual forum, global investors and business leaders are exploring new partnerships and signing agreements for future cooperation.
7: We had set a goal for Uzbekistan's economy to reach a gross domestic product of $100 billion.
6: Foreign investment in Uzbekistan continues to accelerate.
8: We applaud the dramatic changes that have
6: nearly 20,000 foreign invested companies now operate across the country, reflecting growing investor confidence and ongoing economic reforms.
9: The majority of retail was happening on street bazaars, and people were very underserviced in terms of your convenient digital products, in terms of digital banking. We are here to change the life and the consumer behavior.
6: With more than $50 billion.

0: dollars in projects underway. China has become Uzbekistan's largest foreign investor. Chinese companies are expanding across key sectors, including automotive manufacturing, infrastructure, energy, and renewables.
1: We are not talking only about large-scale projects. We are also seeing growing interest from Chinese small and medium-sized businesses that are actively entering the Uzbek market. The visa-free regime we introduced for Chinese citizens has certainly helped accelerate this process and encouraged greater investment activity.
0: International organizations are also actively engaged in Uzbekistan, including the World Bank, Asian Development Bank, and UN agencies. They support a wide range of social, economic, and infrastructure projects.
2: We've been active in this region for decades now, and just in Uzbekistan, we invest just short of €1 billion every year in infrastructure, in financial sector, in the corporate sector. It has been a growing and very successful investment climate for us.
0: Uzbekistan is steadily moving beyond a resource-based economy, positioning itself not merely as a supplier of raw materials, but as a reliable and equal partner for global investors. Its strength lies not only in natural resources, but also in human capital and expanding digital infrastructure.
3: When we talk about the countries of Central Asia, today it is one of the most peaceful and stable regions, serving as a bridge between the West, the East, the North, and the South, enabling mutual connectivity and exchange.
4: Driven by investment and reform, Uzbekistan is rapidly emerging as the leading business destination in Central Asia. Egrim Kelly, CGTN, Tashkent, Uzbekistan.
5: That is all from me for now. I'll be back with the whole lot. Global Business at 4:15. Dongning, Xiaqian, back to you.
6: Thank you very much, Lincoln, for the business headlines of the day. And you're now watching Global Watch on CGTN. Still ahead. At the World Cup, Portugal draws with DR Congo in its opener, while England beats Croatia.
7: And people across China celebrate Duanwu or Dragon Boat Festival with traditional races and zongs or rice dumplings.
8: Facing the unknown is always difficult. In a world in turmoil, it's easy to lose orientation. But when the storms come, we have to see the possibilities. Reinvent. 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See the difference.
6: Now let's turn to the World Cup. Portugal were left frustrated after the Democratic Republic of the Congo fought back to earn a surprise 1-1 draw. Portugal were led by 41-year-old Cristiano Ronaldo at his sixth World Cup, and his side dominated possession and took the lead inside 6 minutes. The DRC leveled. And there were plenty of goals in Group L's opening encounter after England dominated the second half to beat Croatia 4-2 in Dallas, with captain Harry Kane getting on the score sheet twice as he looks for another golden boot. England's Rashford came on from the bench to make sure of the 3 points with 5 minutes left and ended 4-2. They next face Ghana in Boston on Tuesday. The same day, Croatia play Panama in Toronto.
7: Meanwhile, people across China are already celebrating Duanwu, or Dragon Boat Festival, which falls on Friday this year. In Lianjiang, eastern China's Fujian province, residents have organized dragon boat races with teams rowing in unison to the beat of drums. In Haining, eastern China's Zhejiang province, a traditional dragon boat tug-of-war attracted both international visitors and students. Foreign visitors are learning how to make zongs, or rice dumplings, a traditional rice, you know, a snack that is a staple during the festival. The country also expects an increase in travel over the holiday period. The railway network expects to handle 83 million passenger trips between June the 18th and 22nd. Passenger traffic is set to peak on Friday with an estimated 19 million passenger trips nationwide.

0: The 26th Shanghai International Film Festival continues connecting people around the world through cinema. The city's Wukong Road has been transformed into a movie-themed blog where ticket stubs are keys to the city. Because in Shanghai, films don't just tell stories, they become part of the city itself. Lu Mohan reports.
1: Shanghai.
2: But I didn't deserve it.
1: On camera. From Shanghai on screen to the magic city you're seeing now, this place is always looked outward. For the next couple of days, it looks at cinema, and cinema looks back. The 2026 Shanghai International Film Festival kicked off with a red carpet that brought together stars from all over the world. The Golden Goblet jury, comprising members from 16 different countries, is headed by renowned Chinese actor Tony Leung.
3: I get to watch a lot of films, talk to jury members from all over the world, and learn a huge amount from them.
4: It's a great honor, honestly, to be here, to be the jury president. And I find all filmmaking very inspiring. Animation is a wonderful medium because it's limitless in terms of imaginations.
5: Films from Turkey, from China, from Canada, from all over the world, screened as a premiere in Shanghai. It's really impressive.
1: Over 83% of this year's selected films are world premieres. It's a true global snapshot for guests and viewers right here in Shanghai.
6: Shanghai Film Festival is the best place in the world to show for the first time our movie.
7: The opportunity to show Hungarian movies because China is big, and for us it's very good. I'm looking for good distributors here.
8: It was really nice to be approached by some people. Everyone said, I love the film, and I hope that I have some more of these interactions to find out what audiences' interests about this film.
9: This opportunity of the festival for us residents in Shanghai is a good opportunity to see a lot of interesting movies from all over the world.
1: From global collaboration to technical innovation, let's step into the future of filmmaking.
10: Welcome to the AI Backlog, an immersive, interactive, and hands-on creative hub. Four teams of filmmakers and AI creators are now here joining in a live, impromptu short film challenge.
11: Yeah, so I teamed up with another director, produced a 8-minute short film, and I was in charge of doing the entire AI-generated content production. 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
12: AI can support film creation, but it cannot fully replace human aesthetic judgment. And as technology develops, I think a very important breakthrough is that it may be able to reach the standard of the big screen in terms of image quality, including color depth and other technical indicators.
1: Technology changes how films are made, but films also change how we experience a city.
10: This is the Wukong Road neighborhood. Over 50 film-related historic buildings line these streets. And one of China's most beloved romantic comedies, Be for Busy, is filmed right here.
1: This year, the Shanghai International Film Festival launched something new, the SIF City Set. Several neighborhoods have been turned into movie-themed spaces. You can recreate famous film scenes, spot hidden film studios along the streets, and use your ticket stub to unlock surprises. Because here, a ticket stub is more than a seat number. It's a key.
13: Our Wukong film theme block is closely connected with the Shanghai International Film Festival, and we not only have check-in activities, but also distribute film handbooks. On the SIF City Set mini program, we have cooperated with merchants in this neighborhood. We want to extend this ticket stop experience to the entire block and to the whole city.
14: The film festival has been very helpful for our sales. We can see many guests holding their film festival ticket stubs in their hands. We can tell they've just finished watching a movie or are about to go watch one.
10: A film lasts 2 hours, but its memories, it stays in the city, on the street, in the little cafe where someone sat after a screening and dreamt a little bigger. It's what Shanghai does. It takes stories from the world and makes them part of the city. It's Lu Mohan in Shanghai for CGTN.

0: All right, you're now watching Global Watch on CGTN. Here's a recap of today's major stories. The presidents of the US and Iran signed a memorandum of understanding to advance efforts for a broader peace agreement.
1: Leaders of G7 nations failed to issue a final communique after their summit, but agree on more support for Ukraine.
0: A lack of personnel and materials hampers the Ebola response in the Democratic Republic of Congo.
1: And China's financial regulator pledges to refine policies to better serve the country's high-quality economic and social development.
0: And that's about it for this edition of Global Watch on CGTN. I'm Yi Dongning in Beijing.
1: And I'm Xia Chong. We'll see you soon.

This is the world today on CGTN. I'm Sachin in Beijing. Our top story: U.S. President Donald Trump and Iranian President Masoud Pezeshkian have digitally signed a memorandum of understanding on ending the war. Iran's foreign ministry spokesperson Ismail Baghaei says after the two leaders signed the MOU, the talks scheduled for Friday in Switzerland have been put on hold for now. Pakistan, a key mediator, says Iran will immediately reopen the Strait of Hormuz.

0: Well, the U.S. will lift its naval blockade as a first step of the agreement's implementation. U.S. President Donald Trump, who attended the G7 summit in France, has confirmed he signed the document there. He says the MOU is not the end, warning the U.S. will resume attacks on Iran if it fails to meet its commitments. Sarah Coates reports from Evian, France.
1: U.S. President Donald Trump has wrapped up his three-day trip to the G7 summit here in France, defending his deal with Iran, but making clear he sees it as the beginning of the process and not the end. Now, speaking after these days of talks with G7 and other leaders, Trump called the agreement a breakthrough, saying it had helped calm oil markets and reduce the risk of a wider regional crisis. But he's also warning Iran that Washington could return to military action if Tehran fails to meet its commitments. So let's take a listen to what we did hear from the U.S. president.
2: It should be permanently. But if it's not permanently, we will bomb them. They will be bombed, just like I bombed them on Wednesday night and Tuesday night and was going to bomb them on Thursday night at a level that was three times greater.
1: Now, meanwhile, CNN says it's obtained a memorandum of understanding that is between the U.S. and Iran, with U.S. officials saying the wording is deliberately broad, designed to open the door to further talks rather than settle every difficult issue now. Now, those talks are expected to cover Iran's nuclear program, sanctions relief, regional security, and the reopening of the Strait of Hormuz. But there's pressure on the energy side, with a temporary U.S. Treasury waiver allowing purchases of Russian oil and petroleum products already loaded at sea as of April 17th. Well, that's due to expire unless Washington extends it again.Now, the U.S. Treasury Secretary had framed the waivers as a way to limit market turmoil from the Iran conflict, but has previously suggested that this one may not be renewed. Now, G7 leaders have backed the U.S.-Iran deal, saying they're ready to help implement it. Sarah Coates, CGTN, French Alps.
0: The International Energy Agency's latest monthly oil report says global observed oil stocks have fallen by an average of 3.8 million barrels per day since the start of the Middle East conflict. This includes a draw of over 140 million barrels in May, mainly from emergency stocks. That's marking the lowest level since December 1990. The report called the U.S.-Iran MOU an important step to ease tensions, but noted operational and political risks could slow supply recovery.The New York Times added that the war may accelerate the transition to renewables like solar, wind, and nuclear power. Despite an MOU reached between the U.S. and Iran, Israeli military operations in Lebanon show no sign of easing. Lebanon's National News Agency reports that Israeli strikes have targeted southern Lebanon's Napatieh region, killing four people there. Hezbollah's leader, Sheikh Naim Qassem,says the group rejects disarmament, stressing that negotiations with Israel should focus on mutual security and the restoration of Lebanon's sovereignty. Iran's armed forces warn that Israel will face strong retaliatory responses if it continues military operations in Lebanon. Israeli strikes have caused tens of thousands of civilian casualties in Lebanon. Many residents have been displaced by the fighting, only to later find their homes destroyed.
3: When I stood in front of my house and saw what was left, I could no longer hold back my tears. There are still burn marks inside. Everything is in darkness. We once had a shop here with goods worth a significant amount of money. Now everything is gone. The only relief is that my children are safe and none of my family members were harmed.
4: Since I was born, life has been like this, fleeing, returning, fleeing again, returning again. My whole life has been consumed by this endless cycle. I stocked up on supplies, thinking this would be the final war. But once the supplies ran out, the fighting returned. We have not known a single moment of peace.
0: The G7 summit has concluded in France's Evian without a final communique being issued. This is the second consecutive year that the group has failed to adopt to a final communique there. French President Emmanuel Macron says he was aware of the differences between the U.S. and six allies on several issues before the summit. However, they agreed to increase military support for Kyiv and impose stronger sanctions on Russia. As a participant of the G7,

0: Summit, the European Union also voiced support for Kyiv, but all parties have not yet reached an agreement on how to share the relevant funds. Dasha Chernyshava reports.
1: Well, the Kremlin is yet to respond to this statement, but what we have seen was that Moscow in general doesn't really care about the statements coming from the West because they do expect them to be all in line with the general anti-Russian narrative. So we've heard the Russian Foreign Ministry spokeswoman Maria Zakharova early in the day saying that the behavior of the Ukrainian President Vladimir Zelensky at the G7 summit is actually reflecting his attempts to show that he's actually the one who is managing the organization and is capable of getting the results that he wants. But in the meantime, we understand that Russia is still steadfast when it comes to its resolve to achieve the goals of its so-called special military operation in Ukraine by military means or by diplomacy if Moscow believes Ukraine gets back to the negotiating table. So at this stage, it does seem that any statement coming from the Western countries regarding the tighter sanctions or perhaps more military aid to Ukraine is not going to affect Russia's operation and will only be prolonging this conflict. So from the Russian perspective, what the West should be doing is actually trying to help to broker the negotiations in which Moscow says Kyiv is not taking part.
0: Chinese Foreign Minister Wang Yi has met with Cambodian King Norodom Sihamoni and Queen Mother Norodom Moninaeth Sihanouk in Beijing. King Sihamoni and Queen Mother Moninaeth are in China for health exams. Wang conveyed greetings from President Xi Jinping and his wife Peng Liyuan. He added that this year marks 70 years since the first visit to China made by King Father of Cambodia Norodom Sihanouk. He noted that over the past seven decades, China and Cambodia have always treated each other with sincerity and friendship, setting a model for state-to-state relations. Sihamoni and Moninaeth expressed their gratitude to China for its assistance to Cambodia's economic and social development over the years. They said Cambodia highly values its traditional friendship with China, and Cambodia will always be China's best friend. A major financial forum is underway in China's eastern financial hub of Shanghai, featuring an action plan aimed at developing offshore finance to bolster Shanghai's status as a global financial hub. The blueprint focuses on offshore finance capital flows, digital tools, legal frameworks, and risk controls. At the same forum, China's central bank governor Pan Gongsheng announced six measures to boost the yuan's global use and manage domestic liquidity. The two-day event brought together over 70 global financial leaders to discuss cooperation under the Global Governance Initiative. The Museum of the Communist Party of China, which opened ahead of the party's centenary in 2021, marks its fifth year of operation. As the party approaches its 105th anniversary, the museum has become a popular destination for visitors, domestic and international. Chen Mengfei reports.
2: Milestones of a party and the transformation of a nation. Millions have toured these halls since the Museum of the Communist Party of China opened on June 18, 2021, the year marking the CPC's centenary. The institution draws a diverse crowd, and given its serious theme, a surprisingly large number of young visitors.
3: I think the party's history is closely connected with today's international relations. So learning about it will be helpful for me to understand current affairs more clearly.
4: Our material life is abundant enough now, so sometimes we feel a bit spiritually empty and lose our drive. But seeing these things gives me a renewed sense of purpose, something to carry as I go to college.
5: Today's visit is related to a dream of mine. I also want to join the party one day.
2: While Chinese visitors are often moved by the hardships of the past,

0: and marine pollution.
1: In 2060, we will be producing 3 times more plastic than we are today. Plastic pollution has an extremely devastating effect on our ecosystems, on climate, the economy, and on our health.
2: 这个海龟它是无国界的，活动范围很大。它可能在我们北岛出生，但是它出生之后会到南海周边的其他国家，比如说菲律宾啊、印尼啊、泰国这地方去生活。好几个国家共同努力的话，它才能够维持这个物种、这个种群它的一个延续。
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0: The Beidou Island community is doing all it can for the turtles, but the changing environment means the fate of the sea turtles is still uncertain.

0: The coral reef biome in the South China Sea. The undersea garden is full of different varieties, and they are at risk of disappearing. Chinese scientists have been monitoring the coral habitat. This is one of the laboratories they're pinning their hopes on.
1: 我们这个缸里珊瑚的种类是非常多，大约有八十多种。这个是大概五年前我们这个通过有性繁殖得到的个体，接近20公分左右一个大小。我们现在看的这些圆圆的小瓷片啊，就是我们上个月珊瑚产卵通过有性繁殖得到的珊瑚的幼虫。能看到的话呢，只是浅黄色的这个小小的凸起，逐渐长成一个珊瑚个体。但是这个过程是非常漫长，长到1厘米大概需要1年左右。
0: Zhang Yuyang says coral reefs take up only 0.2% of the ocean floor, but they support up to 1/3 of all marine life. The fragile ecosystem is under threat from ocean warming, crown of thorn starfish, and human activities.
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0: April 2024, scientists from the International Coral Reef Initiative and the U.S. National Oceanic and Atmospheric Administration announced that the coral reefs around the world are experiencing a mass bleaching event. That could become the worst of its kind in history. More than half of the world's coral reef areas experienced bleaching in 2023. Chinese scientists are growing coral in labs and in the open sea. Zhang Yang's institute began artificial coral cultivation in the South China Sea in 2009. It was also Zhang's first time to work in the Xisha Islands, also known as the Paracels. Over the past 15 years, Zhang has been monitoring the progress in all their testing areas. We first met Zhang Yuyang in 2014 at a coral breeding base in Sanya. At that time, he was waiting for the baby corals to grow. In 2016, we met him again. Those baby corals were transplanted just offshore the Xisha Islands.
1: 珊瑚数量的慢慢的恢复，它可能需要的话呢，是10年甚至20年。
0: A more efficient option is what's called the nursery. Zhang Yuyang's team has been conducting experiments in the Xisha Islands. A key project was launched in 2017 in waters near Zhaoshu Island.
1: 我们一只珊瑚呢，从大概8到10厘米左右大小，现在目前已经长成大概直径60到1米左右的一个珊瑚个体了。 那么珊瑚覆盖率呢，确实也是得到有效提升，从原来的不到10%增加到现在30%以上。我们当时选的是自米到10米深的一个区域进行了一个修复区，然后同时它离赵四岛又比较近，便于我们进行监测和管护。我们修复区正好旁边挨着一大片沙地，我们可以用这片沙地。

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1: Another successful case by Zhang Yuyang's team is at Wuzhizhou Island in southern China's Hainan province. The coral area has doubled since 2016, with more than 50,000 corals transplanted. Planting coral has brought economic benefits for the locals. Wuzhizhou has become a diving resort. Zhang Yuyang showed us the underwater pictures he took.These are the fragments transplanted in 2017. Now many corals are the size of a table.
0: 当时这一片的珊瑚的话呢，较以前退化了不少。然后我们呢就利用这个珊瑚的断枝呢，就直接在水底下进行移植。就生态变好以后，我们发现这个鱼类数量增多，珊瑚礁的功能也逐渐恢复。它不但是提供这种游客的观赏，那么呢，像对保护海岸呢，就防止海浪。和台风对海岸的一个侵袭也起到一个很有效的作用。
1: Professor Zhang Yuyang emphasizes the interconnectedness of the South China Sea's ecosystem. China can't do it alone, but that won't stop him from trying to green the blue.
0: 我个人梦想的话呢，就是让我们国家的珊瑚礁恢复到更好的水平，那么我们的子孙后代呢，仍然能够有机会去欣赏这个美丽富饶的生态系统，而不是说以后只能从书本上或影片上见到珊瑚礁，然后呢告诉后代说我们曾经有这么漂亮的一片生机勃勃的水下生态系统，但是现在却看不到。

The presidents of the U.S. and Iran sign a memorandum of understanding to advance efforts for a broader peace agreement. The leaders of the G7 nations fail to issue a final communique after their summit, but agree on more support for Ukraine. A lack of personnel and materials hampers Ebola response in the Democratic Republic of the Congo.And researchers from China and Myanmar are working together to boost agricultural innovation, productivity, and trade. Hello there, this is The World Today on CGTN. I'm Xia Cheng. In Beijing, our top story, U.S. President Donald Trump and Iranian President Masoud Pezeshkian have digitally signed the Memorandum of Understanding on Ending the War. Iran's Foreign Ministry spokesperson Ismail Baghaei says after the two leaders signed the MOU, the talks scheduled for Friday in Switzerland have been put on hold for now.Pakistan, a key mediator, says Iran will immediately reopen the Strait of Hormuz, while the U.S. will lift its naval blockade as a first step of the agreement's implementation. U.S. President Donald Trump, who attended the G7 summit,

0: And France has confirmed he signed the document. He says the MOU is not the end, warning the U.S. will resume attacks on Iran if it fails to meet its commitments. Sarah Coates reports from Evian, France.
1: U.S. President Donald Trump has wrapped up his three-day trip to the G7 summit here in France, defending his deal with Iran, but making clear he sees it as the beginning of the process and not the end. Now, speaking after these days of talks with G7 and other leaders, Trump called the agreement a breakthrough, saying it had helped calm oil markets and reduce the risk of a wider regional crisis. But he's also warning Iran that Washington could return to military action if Tehran fails to meet its commitments. Let's take a listen to what we did hear from the U.S. president.
2: It should be permanently. But if it's not permanently, we will bomb them. They will be bombed, just like I bombed them on Wednesday night and Tuesday night, and was going to bomb them on Thursday night at a level that was three times greater.
1: U.S. officials saying the wording is deliberately broad, designed to open the door to further talks rather than settle every difficult issue now. Now, those talks are expected to cover Iran's nuclear program, sanctions relief, regional security, and the reopening of the Strait of Hormuz. But there's pressure on the energy side, with a temporary U.S. Treasury waiver allowing purchases of Russian oil and petroleum products already loaded at sea as of April 17th. Well, that's due to expire unless Washington extends it again. Now, the U.S. Treasury Secretary had framed the waivers as a way to limit market turmoil from the Iran conflict, but has previously suggested that this one may not be renewed. Now, G7 leaders have backed the U.S.-Iran deal, saying they're ready to help implement it. Sarah Coates, CGTN, French Alps.
0: The finalized memorandum of understanding between Tehran and Washington on ending the war includes 14 points. Iran's official news agency, IRNA, released the full text on Wednesday evening. It says that Iran and the United States, along with their allies, agreed to end the war on all fronts, including Lebanon, immediately and permanently. The United States will begin to lift its naval blockade and stop any actions against Iran, ending the blockade within 30 days. Iran will make arrangements to the best of its ability to provide safe passage for commercial ships free of charge through the Strait of Hormuz. Iran reaffirms its commitment not to acquire nuclear weapons, adding Tehran and Washington have agreed to resolve the issue pertaining to Tehran's stockpile of enriched uranium through a mutually agreed mechanism. The U.S. commits, along with its regional partners, to developing a definitive and mutually agreed-upon plan for Iran's reconstruction and economic development by providing at least $300 billion. The U.S. will provide all necessary approvals, waivers, and permissions for relevant financial transactions and commit to lifting all sanctions against Iran. The two sides also commit to negotiating a final agreement within a maximum period of 60 days, extendable by mutual consent. Chinese Foreign Minister Wang Yi says China has always supported Iran's reasonable and legitimate claims and its efforts to safeguard its sovereignty and security. Foreign Minister Wang Yi said this in a phone call with Iranian Foreign Minister Saeed Abbas Araghchi. Araghchi briefed Wang on the memorandum of understanding between Iran and the United States and sincerely thanked China for its active role in promoting diplomacy. Wang said China welcomes the signing of the first phase MOU and supports the mediation efforts of Pakistan and the international community. He said the Strait of Hormuz navigation issue must be properly addressed. Wang added that China supports Iran in improving regional ties and exploring a joint regional security framework. The International Energy Agency's latest monthly oil report says global observed oil stocks have fallen by an average of 3.8 million barrels per day since the start of the Middle East conflict. This includes a draw of over 140 million barrels in May, mainly from emergency stocks, marking the lowest level since December 1990. The report called the U.S.-Iran MOU an important step to ease tensions, but noted operational and political risks could slow supply recovery. The New York Times added that the war may accelerate the transition to renewables like solar, wind, and nuclear power. Professor Wang Jing, a Middle East expert, says maintaining peace remains essential as Washington and Tehran negotiate divergent views on the Strait of Hormuz and nuclear issues.
3: The problem is that we're talking about the deal. Of course, it is very a positive development for the end of the long-term crisis and uncertainties in this region, particularly between the United States and the U.S. But the problem is that, on the one hand, it's actually the finalization of the ceasefire. It means that everybody has a text so that they could ensure that the ceasefire would continue. And also, on the other hand, kind of an outline, it's kind of the timeline. They set a kind of timeline for the for the negotiation between the United States and Iran, I mean, under which that they could push forward to end the crisis, that all the concerns, shared concerns issues through dialogue and negotiations. So here we're talking, we have to talk about this problem and obstacles. I think the obstacles are very clear. On the one hand, a lot of ambiguities inside the text, how to define the so-called peaceful utilization of nuclear capability, and how to define the passage, the free passage of the Strait of Hormuz, how to define, for example, the regional security issues. These are the ambiguities that couldn't be answered in this deal, so that deserve more negotiations. And also, on the other hand, we have to know a lot of the obstacles come from this kind of distrust, and also come from the deal's lack of mechanism for the guarantee. It means that it should be based upon the United States and Iran's negotiation of their own willingness rather than other countries' guarantee. So that's why I think we'll face a lot of obstacles and difficulties in the next 60 days, although the deal has been signed.
0: Despite an MOU reached between the U.S. and Iran, Israeli military operations in Lebanon show no sign of easing. Lebanon's national news agency reports that Israeli strikes have targeted southern Lebanon's Nabatieh region, killing four people. Hezbollah's leader, Sheikh Naim Qassem, says the group projects disarmament, stressing that negotiations with Israel should focus on mutual security and the restoration of Lebanon's sovereignty. Iran's armed forces warn that Israel will face strong retaliatory responses if it continues military operations in Lebanon. Israeli strikes have caused tens of thousands of civilian casualties in Lebanon. Many residents have been displaced by the fighting, only to later find their homes destroyed.
4: When I stood in front of my house and saw what was left, I could no longer hold back my tears. There are still burn marks inside. Everything is in darkness. We once had a shop here with goods worth a significant amount of money. Now everything is gone. The only relief is that my children are safe and none of my family members were harmed.
5: Since I was born, life has been like this, fleeing, returning, fleeing again, returning again. My whole life has been consumed by this endless cycle. I stocked up on supplies, thinking this would be the final war. But once the supplies ran out, the fighting returned. We have not known a single moment of peace.
6: Facing the unknown is always difficult. In a world in turmoil, it's easy to lose orientation. But when the storms come, we have to see the possibilities, reinvent, find new opportunities, discover a path forward. CGTN, see the difference.
0: The G7 summit has concluded in France's Evian without a final communique being issued. This is the second consecutive year that the group has failed to adopt a final communique. French President Emmanuel Macron says he was aware of the differences between the U.S. and the six allies on several issues before the summit. However, they agreed to increase military support for Kyiv and impose stronger sanctions on Russia. As a participant of the G7 summit, the European Union also voiced support for Kyiv, but all parties have not yet reached a deal on how to share the relevant funds. Dasha Chonyshava reports.
7: Well, the Kremlin is yet to respond to this statement, but what we have seen was that Moscow in general doesn't really care about the statements coming from the West because they do expect them to be all in line with the general anti-Russian narrative. So we've heard the Russian Foreign Ministry spokeswoman Maria Zakharova early in the day saying that the behavior of the Ukrainian President Vladimir Zelensky at the G7 summit is actually

0: reflecting his attempts to show that he's actually the one who is managing the organization and is capable of getting the results that he wants. But in the meantime, we understand that Russia is still steadfast when it comes to its resolve to achieve the goals of its so-called special military operation in Ukraine by military means or by diplomacy if Moscow believes Ukraine gets back to the negotiating table. So at this stage, it does seem that any statement coming from the Western countries regarding the tighter sanctions or perhaps more military aid to Ukraine is not going to affect Russia's operation and will only be prolonging this conflict. So from the Russian perspective, what the West should be doing is actually trying to help to broker the negotiations in which Moscow says Kyiv is not taking part.
1: There is a shortage of health workers in the Eastern Democratic Republic of the Congo to handle the Ebola outbreak. DRC officials say they lack the personnel to identify suspected cases and transport patients to medical facilities. More construction materials are also needed to build isolation wards. The Africa CDC reports that tens of thousands of people who have come into contact with confirmed Ebola cases remain untraced. The outbreak of the rare Bundibugyo strain has grown to more than 800 confirmed cases. Fears are growing that this Ebola outbreak could become the worst on record, surpassing the West African epidemic in 2014 and to 2016 that killed more than 11,000 people. My colleague Asiye Namdar spoke to the former Deputy Director General of the Africa CDC, Dr. Ahmed Ogwell, on the ongoing Ebola outbreak. He discussed challenges such as late detection, conflict zones, and the lack of licensed vaccines. He also flagged community engagement as a critical first step.
2: This outbreak is special in several ways. First is that it was detected late. After it had been in circulation for some time. And that means that the numbers from the beginning were more than we were counting. Second is that it's in a conflict area, and therefore deploying health workers, engaging with the communities is much more difficult, much more unsafe than in a non-conflict area. And also dealing with the different entities that are controlling the different parts of the area is also complicated. Third is we don't have any licensed therapeutic or vaccine. And that means that we only use the usual public health measures to try and bring this under control. And finally is it is in an area which is near other countries. And therefore, with all the movements, cross-border importation becomes a concern, and therefore there is need for us to act a little bit faster than we are doing now so that we can be able to contain this within the space where it started.
3: So with all the challenges that you mentioned, and those are pretty big obstacles, Dr. Ogwell, what needs to happen right now, with having said all the things that you said, to bring this virus under control, if you will?
2: My advice that we need to do, and right now, is community engagement. The community needs to be spoken to in the language they understand, context-specific messaging, and appreciating and accommodating their cultural practices.
1: Childhood is increasingly being shaped by a relentless climate emergency. A UNICEF report warns that nearly half of all children worldwide, especially in Africa, face multiple climate hazards threatening their health, education, and survival. The UN agency says urgent emissions cuts and adaptation measures are needed. CGTN's Enoch Sekolia reports.
4: Climate change is no longer a future concern for African children. They miss school due to floods, walk longer distances to collect water during droughts, and face increased risks of malnutrition and disease. According to a new report by UNICEF, nearly all children globally are exposed to at least one climate hazard, while around half face three or more overlapping threats, including many across Africa's most vulnerable regions. Drought, extreme heat, and heat waves are the most prevalent trio of hazards. In Africa, the crisis is already visible. In the Horn of Africa, prolonged droughts have devastated agriculture and livestock. In West

0: and Central Africa, flooding continues to displace millions of families each year. Meanwhile, rising temperatures are intensifying heat stress in urban settlements from Lagos to Khartoum. The report estimates that 1.8 billion children globally are exposed to drought conditions, many concentrated in Africa's drylands and semi-arid regions. About 1.2 billion children face exposure to extreme heat, a risk increasingly felt in rapidly urbanizing African cities where infrastructure struggles to cope with rising temperatures. Beyond extreme weather, the crisis is expanding health threats across the continent. Nearly all children are exposed to dangerous levels of air pollution, while malaria risk continues to widen as warmer temperatures allow mosquitoes to survive in new areas, including higher altitude regions. Outbreaks of climate-linked diseases such as cholera are also increasing, especially in areas affected by floods and poor sanitation infrastructure. The warning comes as parts of the world continue to experience record-breaking temperatures and shifting rainfall patterns, with Africa warming faster than the global average in many regions. The goal of limiting global warming to 1.5 degrees Celsius above pre-industrial levels established by the Paris Agreement on Climate Change is increasingly in doubt. Global emissions that drive climate change continue to rise, and climate financing gaps are widening, especially for developing countries that are least responsible for the crisis but most exposed to its effects. UNICEF is calling on governments and international partners to put children at the center of climate action to ensure their health, safety, and development. Enoch Sekolia, CGTN.
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2: Chinese President Xi Jinping held talks with Myanmar's President Ming online during his state visit to China. The two leaders spoke highly of their friendship and witnessed the signing of multiple cooperation documents covering transportation, people's livelihood, and other fields. We spoke to Shui Yaming Wu, a presenter from Myanmar's One News channel, who highlighted the importance of the media in fostering ties between the peoples of both countries.
3: So as a major media outlet in Myanmar, what is One News paying most attention to with the state visit?
4: I believe this visit will strengthen not only government-to-government relations, but also the ties between the people of our two nations. So from our media perspective, we view the state visit as a milestone trip that will not only bring our leader closer, but also deepen the friendship among the people of both nations, leading to greater future cooperation. For many years, Myanmar audiences have really enjoyed Chinese movies, TV shows, and music.

0: and China already have an active media partnership. We just need to keep this momentum going. We must also walk hand in hand to fight misinformation and ensure that positive and constructive news flows between our nations.
1: As Myanmar's President Min Aung Hlaing visits China this week, ties between the two countries are once again in the spotlight. Agriculture has long been one of the strongest areas of bilateral cooperation. In southwest China's Yunnan province, researchers from both countries are working together to boost innovation, productivity, and trade. Yang Jinghao reports.
2: Continue.
3: Oh, okay. Now I will suppress the dilution.
4: In a laboratory in Yunnan, Myanmar researcher April is studying biological control methods for sugarcane diseases. She is spending a year at the Yunnan Academy of Agricultural Sciences as part of an exchange program.
3: In sugarcane areas and other areas, China is very advanced, and I think if I come here and learn some advanced technology, and then, after I come back, I can contribute to my communities and my country.
4: Sugarcane is one of Myanmar's major cash crops and an important source of income for many families. For April, learning from Chinese researchers is both a valuable opportunity and the start of a longer scientific journey.
3: Now I am finding the pathogenic fungi from sugarcane smut infected plants. And then, after I get the pathogenic fungi, I will go to the molecular works for biocontrol.
4: April's research builds on years of agricultural cooperation between China and Myanmar. Since 2008, the Academy has worked with the Myanmar partners on sugarcane breeding, cultivation techniques, and technology transfer.
5: Through the introduction of our sugarcane varieties and cultivation techniques, average sugarcane yields in Myanmar have increased from 3.8 to 4.5 tons per mu.
4: Higher yields have also strengthened agricultural trade. During the 2025 to 26 sugarcane crushing season, Myanmar exported more than 2 million tons of sugarcane to Yunnan, creating jobs in Myanmar while supporting for China's sugar industry. Beyond sugarcane, cooperation has expanded to a wide range of crops, including upland rice, soybean, and tropical fruits. It spans the entire agricultural value chain, from breeding to quality testing. At the heart of this partnership is talent exchange. So far, the Academy has hosted 14 researchers from Myanmar and dispatched nearly 40 agricultural experts to the country. The next focus is strengthening cooperation on agricultural standards and quality testing.
6: By enhancing the ability of Myanmar's young scientists to improve standard systems, China and Myanmar can work toward greater compatibility in agricultural standards. This will further facilitate bilateral trade.
4: As cooperation continues to deepen, China and Myanmar are expected to unlock even greater potential in agricultural development and trade. Yang Jinghao, CGTN, Yunnan Province.
1: Here's a recap of our top stories this hour. The presidents of the U.S. and Iran signed a memorandum of understanding to advance efforts for a broader peace agreement. The leaders of the G7 nations failed to issue a final communique after their summit, but agree on more support for Ukraine. A lack of personnel and materials hampers the Ebola response in the Democratic Republic of the Congo. And researchers from China and Myanmar are working together to boost agricultural innovation, productivity, and trade. People across China are already celebrating the Dragon Boat Festival, which falls on Friday this year. In Lianjiang, eastern China's Fujian province, residents have organized dragon boat races with teams rowing in unison to the beat of drums. In Haining, eastern China's Zhejiang province, a traditional dragon boat tug-of-war attracted both international visitors and students. Foreign visitors are learning how to make zongzi, a traditional rice dumpling that is a staple

0: During the Duanwu Festival, the country also expects an increase in travel over the holiday period. The railway network expects to handle 83 million passenger trips between June the 18th and 22nd. Passenger traffic is set to peak today with an estimated 19 million passenger trips nationwide. The 32nd Beijing International Book Fair is underway at the China National Convention Center from June the 17th to 21st. On Wednesday, an event in honor of renowned Chinese children's book illustrator Cai Gao brought together representatives from overseas publishers, literary agencies, and children's book distributors across Europe, North America, as well as Belt and Road partner countries and regions. The occasion was aimed at bringing Cai Gao's picture books, including Blazing City in 1938 and How I Came to Be Me, to global audiences through multilingual editions. In April, Cai Gao became the first Chinese recipient of the Hans Christian Andersen Award for Illustration, marking a historic breakthrough for China's original picture book publishing.
1: The greatest value of bringing Chinese books to the world is that they help people better understand China and Chinese culture. More importantly, they give us a chance to shape the future together. We welcome readers from around the world to discover China and get to know us. We hope they will see that we share many of the same qualities, that we are open-minded, hardworking, and proud of our finest traditions. Through exchange and mutual understanding, we can grow and progress together.
0: At the edge of the Taklamakan Desert in Xinjiang, the Aizhiman wetland now has a thriving ecosystem after years of restoration. Once heavily affected by desertification, the area has been transformed through integrated ecological protection and restoration efforts along the Tarim River Basin. Today, reed beds stretch across clear waters, forming a stable habitat for breeding and nestling water birds. And Xia Cheng, thanks for watching and stay with us on CGTN.

Rapid advancements in artificial intelligence are taking the world by storm. Its expansion has allowed for developments in healthcare, education, agriculture, and green energy. Global South nations are now trying to close the AI gap by investing in research, data centers, and digital infrastructure.

0: We'll discuss how China is promoting access and expansion across the developing world. But first, a look at India and its focus on elevating startups and strengthening partnerships in its push for national and international AI integration. To discuss this and more, let's bring in our guest. S. Krishnan is Secretary of India's Ministry of Electronics and Information Technology. Krishnan, great to have you with us. Thanks for your time.
1: Thank you. Thank you for having me.
0: Now, earlier this year, India's AI Impact Summit was held in New Delhi. This was the first time that a summit of this kind was hosted by the Global South. There's an effort right now to shift the focus away from the fear of what AI could bring in the world to its potential for economic growth, for social empowerment as well. What can you tell us about the summit and the issues that it addressed?
1: I think the basic objective of having the summit, and it was the first summit which was held in the Global South, was to put to position AI in a positive context in terms of what it could do for the cause of development, how it could accelerate growth as a horizontal technology, the impact that it could have on different productive and real sectors of the economy, including agriculture, manufacturing, healthcare, education, and governance itself. In each of these areas, what kind of differences it could make is what we wanted to highlight. And how you include everybody. How do you include the Global South? How do you include the poorer economies? How do you ensure that they have access to the kind of infrastructure that AI needs, including data centers, compute, models, and so on? And alongside, also ensure that what difference it would make to the poor and to everybody else who's otherwise excluded from the benefits of development. And for that, the most important thing is to make sure that there are applications and solutions which are designed using AI, which can then be deployed across the world and make a significant difference to the lives of people. In India itself, digital public infrastructure has made a huge difference in the last 10 years or so. And that's something which we are spreading across the world in different parts. And we believe that an overlay of artificial intelligence over the kind of DPIs which have been created can make a huge difference to the way that services are delivered, to the way that governance works, and to the way that development itself can be shaped in the various real sectors.
0: You pose a very relevant question then, that is, how can developing countries, the Global South as we sometimes call it, take advantage of these new technologies? Because it requires a lot of investment, it requires a lot of resources, it requires a different educational infrastructure as well. So how can that be done, let's say, for a country like India?
1: I think the model that we adopted in order to provide compute for people who really need it, innovators, entrepreneurs, startups, researchers, students, small and medium enterprises. The model that we allow the private sector to build the compute and make it available on a voucher-based system for all these users is something which has proved very attractive. About 40,000 GPUs we have on contract from a number of suppliers. And we are able to provide it to researchers and students and innovators at a price which is about a third of what it is in the market. And I think that's an important way in which more of this infrastructure can be provided to those who really need it. Likewise, models, and we have supported the build-out of models by startups and other companies here in India. And we have also offered curated data sets which are machine readable and which can be used by all these people to actually train their models better and make sure that they also build small language models and small foundational models which could work for specific sectors and thereby offer true benefits in terms of enhanced productivity and efficiency in those sectors.
0: Right, this will bring enormous changes in societies across the world. I mean, historically speaking, developing countries have benefited from globalization because they provide the low-cost labor that's being done for many of the corporations that are in developed countries. Now you're going to have AI that takes over those jobs, which could lead to high levels of unemployment. Has that been looked at? How is that going to be addressed?
1: We have consider this issue closely. I think there are two or three points which are important here. AI, unlike previous technology waves, which basically replaced manual labor or the work that people did by automating physical work, AI for the first time actually replaces cognitive work. And the number of cognitive jobs or the white collar jobs in developing countries, including a country like India, a very small proportion of the total number of jobs which are done in the economy. Therefore, the risks, the absolute number of risks, the number of jobs which are at risk in a country like India is far smaller relative to the total number of jobs than in most advanced economies of the world. So that is one important element. The second important element is that, at least in the case of India, given that we have about 6 million people who work in the IT and the IT-enabled services sector, there is a sizable human resources pool which can be used to actually adapt and create newer kinds of applications and solutions which can be used across the economy. So what we anticipate, some of the repetitive tasks, including coding and programming kind of tasks, will get replaced with AI. But we can retrain the human resources to do other tasks. Our agency, which does this kind of planning for the country, Niti Aayog, as it is called, has estimated that while we may lose out of the 6 million jobs, about 2 million jobs, another 4 million would get created because of the use of AI and because of the opportunities that it would create. In addition, there are also lower-end jobs in terms of data annotation and in terms of all the other opportunities that arise in those sectors. And the productivity of people in the manufacturing and agricultural sector will grow significantly, because today one of the big challenges that we face in a country like India is productivity. And if you take governance itself, today India, in terms of the number of people that we have in terms of doctors or nurses or judges or teachers or policemen, is far lower as a per unit of population, say per 1,000 people in the country. It's far lower than in many other countries in the world. So the only way that we can improve governance standards is to actually enhance the capacities and enhance the capabilities of these people in these kind of jobs. And you know, fiscally, it is difficult to hire significantly much larger number of people into these kind of jobs. And therefore, it is important that we are able to make sure that we use this technology, leverage this technology to enhance productivity in the economy, and make sure that we have a shot at becoming a developed country within a couple of decades.
0: Let's look at investment in this new technology. I mean, it's a rapidly advancing technology. The World Economic Forum has reported that India ranks 7th globally in private AI investment and has attracted more than $11 billion between 2013 and 2024. Now, over the next 2 years, India will attract more than $200 billion in investment. Are you confident that these investments will pay off in the end, that it will be forthcoming?
1: I am pretty confident, because you see, some of these investments are intended for what needs to happen in India itself. Mm-hmm. And some of these investments are really meant for global use. Mm-hmm. India's power grid is very large, and we also have a very large share of renewable power in this, and which is something which makes it very attractive for companies to invest in establishing data centers and compute facilities here in India. And this is to be used not only for India, but also for other countries in the world. In addition, our own companies, India's own major conglomerates, are also making significant investments in this space. And now there's also greater and greater investment coming into building models and applications. Many of the IT companies are pivoting into that area. And we have our own homegrown models being built as well. So in all respects, I think the capability of the economy to absorb these investments and the measures that the government has been taking for ease of doing business will ensure that these investments fructify quickly and we are able to make sure that they operate with least friction in the country. I think all of this together will make sure that India retains its leading place in terms of one of those countries which has a very high AI vibrancy. So you mentioned the WEF report. Likewise, the Stanford report on AI vibrancy rates, India is third globally.
0: Right.
1: And I think that's based on the kind of human resources we have as well.
0: You've emphasized the need for inclusive access to AI. I mean, what kind of steps can you put in place? What kind of mechanisms can you put in place to ensure that the advantages of AI and what it offers society is accessible by all people, not just large companies and corporations? You know, this raises the question of something known as AI sovereignty and how this technology is used across the world. We've just had a prime example of that in the United States, where the US government has stopped the export of certain AI technologies to other countries. So is there a need for some kind of regulatory framework to make this work?
1: I think there are two or three points here. One point, of course, is how do we make it inclusive? I think the first and most important thing there is to build capacity and make sure that more and more people are trained to know how to use AI. And also, even in countries like India, you create human resources which are good enough to actually build some of the models that we are talking about. And that's exactly what we are trying to do, so that we have our own sovereign models now where the kill switches and controls are within the country and we can use it when we need to. That is something that we are working on already. The other element, of course, as I mentioned, is the infrastructure which is associated with this in terms of having access to the compute facilities, including the kind of GPUs and other chips which are needed. And that's another area that we are working on. AI regulation, I think our approach has been a little cautious on that. To begin with, we did not want to bring in regulation to kill the innovation that is inherent in a new technology coming up. But we also believe that some of our existing laws could address some of the harms that AI could bring, including things like deepfakes and those elements. Loss of jobs, of course, has to be addressed by policy and not by regulation. So all of those elements are, of course, in place. But today we see a slightly different scenario. United States, which was previously indicating that they didn't want to see any kind of regulation on AI, today is itself acknowledging that some form of regulation is needed. After all, placing restrictions on exports is a form of regulation which the government is getting into. So which means that there's now globally a recognition that some form of regulation will be required. And I think there need to be serious discussions on what form this regulation takes and in what ways this would operate and nationally what governments would need to do in this space. We are having serious discussions in India around this, and that is where matters stand.
0: Mr. Krishnan, thanks so much for being with us. Thanks for your time. China continues to be a blueprint for AI innovation and governance, which Global South nations would like to follow. How can they access the tools, gain the investments, and build the infrastructure for their own industries? I'm joined now by Daniel Trejo Medina. He is a professor at the National Autonomous University of Mexico and a data governance and AI expert. We're also joined by Andy Mock. He is publisher of Core Interests, a Beijing Tech and Geopolitics newsletter. He's also the author of The Innovation Machine, How China Creates and Adopts Technology Through Governance. Thanks to both of you for being with us. Andy, let me start with you. China is a global leader when it comes to AI. It has created a number of initiatives, and I'm looking at some of them here, the Global AI Governance Initiative and the AI Plus Initiative. But looking at the global picture, we see that a lot of the innovation that's taking place right now and a lot of the data development that's happening is happening in the developed countries. So how would you assess China's place when it comes to AI globally?
2: Well, Anand, I think you're absolutely correct in that most, if not all, of the developments across all aspects of artificial intelligence are happening not only in the developed world, but I think within two countries, China and the United States. And because of this, we can see the AI gap becoming...

0: The new infrastructure gap. But I think there's a big difference here because before, well, I should say AI is an energy technology before it is an information technology. And not only are countries around the world and the global south and even in the United States looking to learn from China, but China is the only country in the world that has the entire AI stack. Because without power, you really have nothing downstream. And I'll just give you a couple numbers here. So China has total installed electricity capacity of 3.89 terawatts in 2025. And this was up about 16% from the year before. And this is compared to about 1.4 terawatts in the United States. So it's almost triple that. And without energy, you really can't get very far, even if you have the most advanced chips or the most advanced models. So I think if we look at it from a more holistic perspective, China's not only leading in some key technology areas, but I think it is actually making AI possible for the entire world, and I think in particular the global south. One quick thing I want to add, too, is that China's not only has domestic energy capacity, but it has also installed something like, I think, 150, more than 150 gigawatts of power plants in BRI countries. And this power can be used for many things, including powering artificial intelligence.
1: Daniel, great to have you with us on the show. When it comes to the deployment of AI technologies across the developing world, across what we sometimes call the global south, I mean, how big are the challenges for these countries in firstly trying to acquire these technologies and also to develop their own technology industries?
2: Yes, thank you for having me. Well, in the global south, the country will be benefit mostly not because they adopt AI tools, but because we need to build the foundations to make AI useful, governable, and locally relevant. I mean, even World Bank says that the frames that those foundations as connectivity, compute, context, and competency is the key element. The infrastructure, the computer capacity, local data, and skills. Without those conditions, AI can be can help to increase the productivity at the top, while at the what in the bottom and in the exclusion is widening the exclusion.
1: Daniel, you know, Andy just raised an important point there. He talked about the infrastructure gap. One of the things that AI needs is enormous amounts of energy. How big a challenge is that going to be for countries, developing countries?
2: Well, this is pretty important because if your governments are not allowing to make the infrastructure, not only in the private but also in the government side, this strategic infrastructure is not just a fashionable app. I mean, it's a real question in which whether countries can build domestic capacity around it or not. Because all the development countries, we have no option. We need to have the ability to adapt and innovate with infrastructure for broadband, energy, cloud and data centers, and a lot of local data sets, also with workforce skills. So we need to deploy it.
1: Andy, are we already seeing the deployment of AI technologies? I'm thinking of sectors like agriculture, education, healthcare.
0: We are, Anand. And, you know, I think we can understand artificial intelligence like electricity in that it's a general purpose technology. It affects every industry, every aspect of society. But I think one very important factor, whether we're looking at agriculture, whether we're looking at logistics, whether we're looking at healthcare, is the cost of operating artificial intelligence. And I think here, China has a profoundly different philosophical view on artificial intelligence than the United States does, because China views this as a global public good versus an opportunity to create monopolies to extract economic rent. So what this means is that, and how China's primarily doing this is one through open source models, DeepSeek, Q1, et cetera, Qwen, I think. And by open source, this means that not only are these models much, much cheaper and effectively free, but you can also modify the weights and

customize them so they become yours and you don't have to worry about any loss of AI sovereignty. So the operating cost in terms of the tokens is very, very important as well, in addition to these models. And we can see here China overall has really lowered the cost of tokens in general. But of course, lately we've seen some companies in China also raising token costs, and token spend is increasing overall. But I think lowering the floor makes AI much more accessible, especially

0: Hello, thank you so much for joining us. I'm Hong Nao, live from Beijing. We begin in France, where U.S. President Donald Trump and Iranian President Masoud Pezeshkian have digitally signed the Memorandum of Understanding on ending the war. Iran's foreign ministry spokesperson Ismail Baghaei says after the two leaders signed the MOU, the talks scheduled for Friday in Switzerland have been put on hold for now. While Pakistan, a key mediator, says Iran will immediately reopen the Strait of Hormuz, while the United States will lift its naval blockade at the first step of the deal's implementation. U.S. President Donald Trump, who attended the G7 summit in France, has confirmed he signed the document. He says the MOU is not the end, warning the United States will resume attacks on Iran if it fails to meet its commitment. Sarah Coates has more.
1: The U.S. President Donald Trump has wrapped up his three-day trip to the G7 summit here in France.

0: are defending his deal with Iran, but making clear he sees it as the beginning of the process and not the end. Now, speaking after these days of talks with G7 and other leaders, Trump called the agreement a breakthrough, saying it had helped calm oil markets and reduce the risk of a wider regional crisis. But he's also warning Iran that Washington could return to military action if Tehran fails to meet its commitments. Let's take a listen to what we did hear from the U.S. president.
1: It should be permanently. But if it's not permanently, we will bomb them. They will be bombed, just like I bombed them on Wednesday night and Tuesday night, and was going to bomb them on Thursday night at a level that was three times greater.
0: U.S. officials saying the wording is deliberately broad, designed to open the door to further talks rather than settle every difficult issue now. Now, those talks are expected to cover Iran's nuclear program, sanctions relief, regional security, and the reopening of the Strait of Hormuz. But there's pressure on the energy side, with a temporary U.S. Treasury waiver allowing purchases of Russian oil and petroleum products already loaded at sea as of April 17th. Well, that's due to expire unless Washington extends it again. Now, the U.S. Treasury Secretary had framed the waivers as a way to limit market turmoil from the Iran conflict, but has previously suggested that this one may not be renewed. Now, G7 leaders have backed the U.S.-Iran deal, saying they're ready to help implement it. Sarah Coates, CGTN, French Alps.
2: Well, Professor Wang Jing, a Middle East expert, says maintaining peace remains essential as Washington and Tehran negotiate differing views on the Strait of Hormuz and nuclear issues. Take a listen.
3: The problem is that we're talking about the deal. Of course, it is a very positive development for the end of the long-term crisis and uncertainties in this region, particularly between the United States and Iran. But the problem is that, on the one hand, it's actually the finalization of the ceasefire. It means that everybody has a text so that they could ensure that the ceasefire would continue. And also, on the other hand, kind of outline is kind of the timeline. They set a kind of timeline for the development for the negotiation between the United States and Iran, I mean, under which that they could push forward to end the crisis, that all the concerns, shared concerned issues through dialogue and negotiations. So here we're talking, we have to talk about these problems and obstacles. I think the obstacles are very clear. On the one hand, a lot of ambiguities inside the text, how to define the so-called peaceful utilization of nuclear capability, and how to define the passage, the free passage of the Strait of Hormuz, how to define, for example, the regional security issues. These are the ambiguities that couldn't be answered in this deal, so that deserve more negotiations. And also, on the other hand, we have to know a lot of the obstacles come from this kind of distrust, and also come from the deal's lack of mechanism for the guarantee. It means that it should be based upon the United States and Iran's negotiation of their own willingness rather than other countries' guarantee. So that's why I think we'll face a lot of obstacles and difficulties in the next 60 days, although the deal has been signed.
2: Well, despite the deal between the U.S. and Tehran, Israeli military operations in Lebanon show no signs of easing. Lebanon's national news agency says Israeli strikes have targeted southern Lebanon's Nabatieh region, killing four people. Hezbollah's leader Sheikh Naim Qassam said the group rejected disarmament, stressing that negotiations with Israel should focus on mutual security and restoration of the country's sovereignty. Iran's armed forces warn that Israel will face strong retaliatory responses if it continues military operations in Lebanon. Israeli strikes have caused tens of thousands of civilian casualties in Lebanon. Many people there have been displaced by the fighting, only to later find their homes destroyed.
4: When I stood in front of my house and saw what was left, I could no longer hold back my tears. There are still burn marks inside. Everything is in darkness. We once had a shop here with goods worth a significant amount of money. Now everything is gone. The only relief is that my children are safe and none of my family members were harmed.
5: Since I was born, life has been like this: fleeing, returning, fleeing again, returning again. My whole life has been consumed by this endless cycle. I stocked up on supplies, thinking this would be the final war. But once the supplies ran out, the fighting returned. We have not known a single moment of peace.
2: The G7 summit has concluded in France's Evian without a final communique being issued. And this is the second year in a row that the group has failed to adopt a final communique. French President Emmanuel Macron says he was aware of the differences between the United States and the six allies on several issues before the summit. However, they have agreed to increase military support for Kyiv and impose stronger sanctions on Russia. Meanwhile, the European Union also voiced support for Kyiv, but there has been no deal on how to share the relevant funds. Dr. Chinishova has more.
0: Well, the Kremlin is yet to respond to this statement, but what we have seen was that Moscow in general doesn't really care about the statements coming from the West, because they do expect them to be all in line with the general anti-Russian narrative. So we've heard the Russian Foreign Ministry spokeswoman Maria Zakharova early in the day saying that the behavior of the Ukrainian President Vladimir Zelensky at the G7 summit is actually reflecting his attempts to show that he's actually the one who is managing the organization and is capable of getting the results that he wants. But in the meantime, we understand that Russia is still steadfast when it comes to its resolve to achieve the goals of its so-called special military operation in Ukraine by military means or by diplomacy, if Moscow believes Ukraine gets back to the negotiating table. So at this stage, it does seem that any statement coming from the Western countries regarding the tighter sanctions or perhaps more military aid to Ukraine is not going to affect Russia's operation and will only be prolonging this conflict. So from the Russian perspective, what the West should be doing is actually trying to help to broker the negotiations in which Moscow says Kyiv is not taking part.
2: Well, there has been a shortage of health workers in the eastern DR Congo to handle the Ebola outbreak. DRC officials say the lack of personnel to identify suspected cases and transport patients to medical facilities. More construction materials are also needed to build isolation wards. The Africa CDC said the tens of thousands of people who have been into contact with confirmed Ebola cases remain untraced. The outbreak of the rare Bundi Bongo strain has increased to more than 800 confirmed cases. Fears are increasing that this outbreak could become the worst on record, surpassing the West African pandemic in 2014 to 2016 that killed more than 11,000 people. Earlier, CGT Nzasi Nandar has talked with former Deputy Director General of the Africa CDC, Dr. Ahmed Ongwell, on the ongoing outbreak. He talked about challenges such as late detection, conflict zones, and lack of licensed vaccines. Take a listen.
6: This outbreak is special in several ways. First is that it was detected late, after it had been in circulation for some time. And that means that the numbers from the beginning were more than we were counting. Second is that it's in a conflict area, and therefore deploying health workers, engaging with the communities is much more difficult, much more unsafe than in a non-conflict area. And also dealing with the different entities that are controlling the different parts of the area is also complicated. Third is we don't have any licensed therapeutic or vaccine. And that means that we only use the usual public health measures to try and bring this under control. And finally is it is in an area which is near other countries. And therefore, with all the movements, cross-border importation becomes a concern, and therefore there is need for us to act a little bit faster than we are doing now so that we can be able to contain this within the space where it started.
7: So with all the challenges that you mentioned, and those are pretty big obstacles, Dr. Ogwell, what needs to happen right now, with having said all the things that you said, to bring this virus under control, if you will?
6: My advice that we need to do, and right now, is community engagement. The community needs to be spoken to in the language they understand, context-specific messaging, and appreciating and accommodating their cultural practices.
2: All right, that's it for now. Thanks for watching. I'll see you soon.

Hello and welcome to Global Business. You're watching CGTN. I'm Lincoln Humphreys, live to you from Beijing. And here are the headlines. Cautious outlook. The US Federal Reserve has held interest rates steady at 3.5% Wednesday, warning that Middle East-driven inflation will persist through till year's end. Tariff windfall. 6 months into its island-wide special customs operation, zero tariff imports have surged 120% at the Hainan Free Trade Port. And a holiday boom. Dragon boat festivities begin early with a Friday holiday. We look at where China's travellers and shoppers are opening their wallets. First, a look at the Chinese mainland markets, where tech shares rallied this Thursday as investors really enjoyed

destroyed the securities regulator's pledge to support innovation. The ChinaX index jumped more than 2%, but the Shanghai Composite fell just slightly more than 0.4%, almost 1% up in Shenzhen. Now we'll take a look at how the regional markets performed and how Wall Street closed overnight.

0: We'll start with the US Central Bank. It held its benchmark interest rate steady at around 3.5% again this Wednesday. Despite the fact that the US and Iran are on the verge of officially ending their conflict, the Federal Reserve believes that inflationary pressures linked to the blockade of the Strait of Hormuz will persist at least through till the end of this year. Owen Fairclough reports.
1: A new regime starts with nothing new at the US Federal Reserve. Kevin Warsh chairing his first board meeting and a decision to maintain the interest rate that steers the economy at the same level.
2: The committee decided to maintain the target range for the Fed funds rate at 3.5% to 3.75%.
1: Surging inflation caused directly by the US-Iran conflict's impact on energy prices is now more than double the Fed's target. But Warsh has argued underlying inflation that strips out big price swings for things like energy isn't as high as conventional measures suggest. That's typically an argument for cutting that rate to gradually bring down the cost of borrowing. But the Fed thinks inflation will remain elevated until the end of the year, and the Board of Governors who vote on monetary policy was unanimous in Wednesday's decision. Warsh's drive to change inflation measurements that can favour low interest rates attracted criticism, partly because it aligns with the view of the man who nominated him, President Donald Trump.
2: Most of the data that central bankers and other government officials in the United States consume come with old-fashioned survey methods, national accounts of what the U.S. economy looks like that looks very little like the U.S. economy in 2026.
1: Trump tried to fire Warsh's predecessor amid constant demands for a lower rate that Jerome Powell largely resisted. And yet those who favor a rate cut can point to an overall resilient economy despite inflation. Retail sales jumped in May, according to data released on Wednesday, following strong jobs numbers and unemployment that remains historically low. Owen Fairclough, CGTN, Washington.
0: U.S. retail sales beat expectations in May, driven by higher spending at gasoline stations as energy prices remained high amid ongoing disruptions linked to the Middle East conflict. Meanwhile, Wall Street closed lower on Wednesday after the Federal Reserve held interest rates steady. Karina Mitchell has more.
3: It was a busy market day. Let's start with economic news that came in. We got the latest round of retail sales for May from the Commerce Department. It showed a rise of 0.9%. That was a big surprise to the upside because the expectation was for a gain of 0.5%. The April number was also revised lower, but still up by 0.4%. What this shows is that the American consumer has been quite resilient. It's still able to buy the things it needs to buy, but some experts say that is about to end because they say consumers have been helped along because they got bigger tax refunds this year, and that money has now come to an end, dwindling. So on the day, looking at Wall Street, after the Federal Reserve decided to hold rates, its key rate benchmark, steady, and we heard from the new Fed Chair, Kevin Warsh, what he, you know, it's remarkable what he did say and what he didn't say, because Kevin Warsh has been known in the past as a rate hawk. He's also been slightly more dovish in recent years, but he's also been a hawk when it comes to the Fed's balance sheet. He believes that tightening it, quantitative tightening, can help indirectly reduce inflation because it then pumps less liquidity in the market. So it caused a lot of confusion because he wasn't going one way or the other where he stood with rates, but there were nine other officials that projected there would be a rate hike before the end of the year. He did not make any comment. He was quick to say that he has not made any projection about that. He also cut language from the Federal Reserve statement that was veered towards a bias of cutting rates. So it clouded sentiment very much.

0: and essentially spoiled the mood on Wall Street, the Dow giving up a record intraday high to finish off by more than 500 points on the day. The biggest losers there, also the NASDAQ and the S&P, off by 1.3% and 1.2%. Karina Mitchell, CGTN, New York.
1: To glean some greater insights on the US Fed's rate outlook, I'd like to bring in Liu Jitsin, a senior research fellow at the Chung-Yung Institute for Financial Studies.

0: mixed signals there, as we just heard. With Kevin Warsh now at the helm, what were the most significant signals the Fed sent regarding its commitment to fighting inflation? And what do they suggest about the future path of interest rates?
1: I think according to the information, I should say that the decision made by the Fed that to make this interest as a steady as a no change, that makes the confusion in the market. I think the decision confused Warsh himself, but also the market also. We know that before time that Mr. Warsh was regarded as a hawkish and will take some more aggressive and policy toward the interest rate. Nowadays, I think he remains holding the same rate. I think he's still confused what to do, and also he doesn't know the market, the real problem and the real challenges he will face. So this has made his hawkish policy a little bit hesitant, but make no good decision. But because of his policy, he's trying to show his differences with the former chairman and also try to show his independent feature, but not as the market forecasted that he followed always the political instruction. So he confused himself. That's why we see this decision is still waiting for the judgment from the market. But I think Mr. Warsh was looking closely at the reaction of the market will make a further decision in the near future.
0: So markets expected a hold this time, but the statements were a little bit hawkish, as you said, and they raised year-end inflation forecasts there, now up to 3.6%. It's tilted odds towards a December hike. Do you expect Warsh to cut, hold or raise rates by the end of 2026? And what data could change that trajectory?
1: And actually, I'm afraid that for his decision, I don't think any data in the future can make any good influence for his decision, because I'm afraid he normally when made any decision for interest rate should be according to the data from the market or reflected from the market. But actually for Mr. Warsh, I'm afraid he will do the decision first and afterwards he will look for data to support his decision. You mean that what's the meaning for such a problem? So this is a big problem. So we know that some inflation that is still there, the forecast is negative, and also the employment and the job market is still in turbulence. But nowadays that he confused himself, he even didn't know in which direction, which way he should go. So he's still waiting and see what the further steps should be done. But actually, I should understand his decision is controversial and also confused. But the most important thing that he should understand the real challenge, what the U.S. economy is now facing, inflation or the price of energy on the future labor cost and also the market confidence. All these factors will have more influence because of him now he's trying to make some reform in this forecast. For instance, he make the market as a blind box. So he will withdraw all this dot plot and not let the market to know what could be happening, what policies will be taken. So this is quite uncertain and dangerous for the market.
0: Inflation already hit a three-year high with that 3.6% year-end forecast. GDP still seen at 2.2%. How can the Fed curb persistent inflation without triggering a slowdown? How can it strike that balance, especially with Middle East tensions and supply shocks still adding pressure for the rest of this year?
1: As we know that the United States, the government has already known that the fact that the U.S. economy is slowing down. Even some politicians didn't recognize, didn't acknowledge this fact, but actually on the data shows the slowdown is inevitable, that people see very clearly because the inflation is much higher. The pressure is still on the way for the economic development. And of course, the other points also have some curtain and pressure on the market. For instance, the conflict in Middle East and other conflicts are still involving U.S. interests.

0: means that the absorbing the U.S. forces, the U.S. effort to concentrate its economic development. This is the point for Mr. Walsh in the time to come. He should make concentration on the policy making and on the market indication in order to get the right policy.
1: Thank you very much, Liu Zixin. Really appreciate your insight. A holding pattern for now, but much more to come. We will see you again very soon, I'm sure. He is Senior Research Fellow at the Chongyang Institute for Financial Studies at Renmin University of China. In other headlines we're tracking for you this hour, Brazil's central bank has lowered its benchmark interest rate for the third straight time to 14.25%, ignoring inflation concerns. The move bolsters President Lula's re-election prospects. UK inflation held at a 13-month low of 2.8% in May, remaining above the Bank of England's 2% target. The central bank is expected to keep rates unchanged at 3.75% on Thursday, despite earlier warnings that inflation could exceed 3.5%. And on top of a 6% inflation forecast early next year. Organisation for Economic and Cooperation and Development, the OECD, oil reserves have slumped by 163 million barrels since the start of the Middle East conflict, hitting their lowest point since December 1990, according to the International Energy Agency. Coming up next on Global Business. Tariff windfall. 6 months into its island-wide special customs operation, zero tariff imports have surged 120% at the Hainan Free Trade Port.
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1: China's top financial regulators have sent out a consistent signal to address headwinds and curb financial risks. The annual top financial conference, the 2026 Lu Jiazui Forum, has wrapped up in Shanghai today. A basket of new measures was sent out, sending out China's commitment to curbing financial risks. Chen Tong reports.
3: At this year's Lu Jiazui Forum, innovation is the key. A basket of new measures and signals was announced. These new measures include improving the short-term interest rate operational framework, expanding the application of stock market's fifth set of standards to the artificial intelligence sector, and implementing a pilot scheme to facilitate outbound investment with cross-border reinsurance income. An action plan to develop offshore finance at the Shanghai Finance Center was also released. Regulators from China's banking and the securities watchdog spoke at the opening ceremony, and their topics range from currencies, foreign exchange, and the stock market. But their addresses sent a consistent message. China plans to strengthen its agenda for expanded opening up.
4: It is really emphasizing on the importance of the financial service sector. After all, that is the focus of the Lu Jiazui Forum. Two is, I think China is continuing its efforts trying to be more reforming and opening up with both its financial service sector and overall its economic policy, which I think should be welcomed by the rest of the world.
3: China has also showed its commitment to curbing financial risks. Vice Premier He Lifeng said that China is committed to forestalling and diffusing financial risks.
5: Based on previous works and efforts over 3 years, risks stemming from local government debt, regional small and medium financial institutions and real estate have been effectively eased. The number of local government financing vehicles, outstanding operational financial debts, and high-risk local small and medium financial institutions has fallen by 70% versus 2012, some down even more than 70%.
3: China's economy has long relied on real estate and infrastructure. Yet financial regulators have repeatedly highlighted emerging industries as the next growth driver. For instance,

0: The China Securities Regulatory Commission, the CSRC, backs IPOs of hard tech firms on the stock market. They cover quantum technology, biomanufacturing, and embodied intelligence. Forum participants agree these sectors merit greater investment and policy focus.
1: China is clearly leading the way, and AI, of course, comes into that as well. So these are areas where we see fast growth in China, which we want to partner with in the City of London.
2: I think China is really doubling down on its efforts trying to push innovation and a technological-driven growth models. We have more and more new startup companies in artificial intelligence, in semiconductor, in new energy vehicles, gradually becoming globally important companies.
0: Launched in 2008, Lu Jiazui Forum conveys annually as the key platform for financial regulators to lay out their outlooks. Judging from this year's event, amid economic volatilities, China is proactively rolling out solutions to safeguard financial stability. Emerging technologies, as highlighted at the forum, will be the key breakthrough in the future. Chen Tong, CGTN, Shanghai.
3: Shanghai's Lingang New Area has unveiled an expanded pilot program for offshore trade financial services. It follows fresh measures to boost the yuan's global use and manage liquidity, with top regulators at the Lu Jiazui Forum also authorising six major state banks to conduct offshore yuan transactions in the FTZ. The plan shifts focus from physical goods to digital services, such as inbound data processing, where overseas raw data is processed into marketable data products through governance, aggregation and modelling. Four local banks have been accredited to provide full-chain financial support, moving beyond simple settlement to cover every stage of the data value chain. Officials say it is an example of full financial support for cross-border digital services.
4: What we are advancing is precisely the full-chain financial support that takes data from compliant cross-border flows to monetization of data products. In the past, cross-border data in Lingang was more about keeping it under control. Now, we want to make it flow smoothly, be put to good use, and generate real value. Financial services must have the courage to evolve, not only to align with international rules, but also to proactively adapt to the needs of emerging sectors like digital trade here at home.
3: Today marks 6 months since southern China's Hainan province began its island-wide special customs operation. The latest data shows zero-tariff imports at the Hainan Free Trade Port soared 120% from a year ago by the end of May. During the same period, Hainan's goods trade surged nearly 55% year-on-year. The Free Trade Port is becoming increasingly attractive to businesses, with the number of new business entities jumping by more than 61% during the six-month period. China's high-level opening up continues to draw foreign investment, and Novo Nordisk is answering the call. The Danish pharmaceutical giant is injecting another 200 million yuan, or about $29 million, into its Tianjin production hub. The facility, sprawling across 220,000 square metres inside the Tianjin Economic Technological Development Area, anchors the company's global supply chain. Expansion has been rolling forward in phases, with capacity steadily climbing. Since settling operations in China in 2003, Novo Nordisk has made cumulative investments of 17 billion yuan. Novo Nordisk president and CEO, Major Mike Dustar, sees a clear runway ahead for China's innovative drug sector.
5: I see it increasingly as fascinating and something the world cannot ignore. 44% of all new chemical entities that are introduced are actually made in China. Just a couple of years back was less than 30%, so it's really rapidly increasing.
3: Kern Liebers is one of the multinationals that have been in China for more than three decades. It was the first German company to settle in East China's city of Taizhang, which is known as the hometown of German enterprises for its 560 such businesses. Our reporter Wu Bin spoke to the company's CEO and president to find out the reasons behind its latest investment.
6: This German entrepreneur on the left is Eric Specker, the CEO and president of spring and stamping manufacturer Kern Liebers.
7: Welcome to Calibas Taicang.
6: He traveled from Germany to Taicang City in eastern China to announce the latest investment his company has made.
7: I'm here because we are signing a big investment contract. We have been decided to invest more money into this facility or in our facilities in China.
6: The investment is worth $20 million and is the company's 12th investment in the city. Eric then takes me to a wall showing the company's history and points to a picture on the wall.
8: Here, in 1993, that's where you started in China.
7: Absolutely right, correct. Yeah, 1993 is our foundation in China, in Taicang. Mm-hmm. We were the first foreign-owned company in Taicang a long time ago. One, very clearly, the strategic location of Taicang. Taicang has a port. Taicang is close to Shanghai. Secondly, I think when you make that decision, there's a lot of intuition going into that decision at the time. And one intuition was the welcoming atmosphere we received in Taicang. And thirdly, and that probably sounds funny, is pine trees. You know, pine trees, there are many pine trees in Taicang. And Calibas is located deep in the Black Forest in Germany. And there are a lot of pine trees in the Black Forest. So the feeling of home when we came to Taicang was very strong, related to trees.
6: Now, after over three decades of development, the company has developed from just 6 employees to over 1,000 employees.
8: So this is one of the company's production centers. In 1993, the size of the factory was just about 400 square meters. And now it spans to 50,000 square meters, around 125 times larger than the old one. And around 700 equipments are running simultaneously here to produce auto parts needed for your car.
6: Today, the production of auto parts has become a key pillar for the local economy. German companies now have more reasons to stay here. From a German-style town to the city's vocational education system that trains more than 10,000 skilled workers locally.
9: More than 560 German enterprises have settled in Taicang since the first one in 1993. It takes 14 years to develop from the first to 100th, but it just takes 2 years from our 400th to 500th German enterprises.
6: German Chancellor Friedrich Merz visited China in February this year, leading a large delegation with almost 30 leading German firms. Enterprises from both sides inked over 10 business agreements in sectors including automobiles, machinery, and energy. And three projects are in Taicang, including a zero-carbon park that will focus on green transition of enterprises.
10: Strategic position and value of China for German companies is increasing. In China, the combination of market scale, the industrial ecosystem, the innovation and the stable development in China. So I think these four factors make China irreplaceable for German companies to stay global competitiveness.
6: China has once again become Germany's most important trading partner in 2025. And German enterprises' investment into China has hit a record high since 2021. Wubin, CGTN, Taicang, Jiangsu Province.
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0: People across China are already celebrating the Dragon Boat Festival, which falls on Friday this year. In Liancheng, eastern China's Fujian province, residents have organized dragon boat races, with teams rowing in unison to the beat of drums. In Haining, eastern China's Zhejiang province, a traditional dragon boat tug-of-war attracted both international visitors and students. Foreign visitors are learning how to make zongzi, a traditional rice dumpling that is a staple during the festival and delicious. The country also expects an increase in travel over the holiday period, of course. The railway network expects to handle 83 million passenger trips between June 18th and the 22nd. Passenger traffic is set to peak today, with an estimated 19 million passenger trips nationwide. As China gears up for the Dragon Boat Festival holiday, destinations across the country are turning traditional customs into tourism draws, helping boost travel and consumer spending.
1: In the northern city of Harbin, cooler summer temperatures, dragon boat races, and cultural events are attracting visitors ahead of the long weekend. The city's annual dragon boat competition is already drawing crowds.
2: Hosting this race every year is a great way to keep traditional Chinese culture alive.
1: Local authorities are also rolling out tourism vouchers and festival promotions to encourage spending. Across Heilongjiang province, businesses are putting a creative spin on zongzi, the traditional rice dumpling eaten during the festival, offering everything from local specialties to new flavors aimed at tourists.
3: The flavors are really unique. It was surprisingly delicious. I'd love to take some home for my family and friends.
1: Further south in Guangzhou, attractions are launching Dragon Boat Festival-themed shows and interactive experiences as holiday bookings pick up.
4: Traffic on our official platform is more than doubled from a year ago, and ticket bookings have increased by over 10%.
1: From dragon boat races and live performances to local food and cultural attractions, holiday destinations across China are betting that tradition can be a powerful driver of tourism and consumption.
0: Today marks the peak of the 618 Shopping Festival, Chinese e-retailers' premier summer sales event, yet this year's campaign reveals significant shifts that market observers say signal the sector's transition from prioritising scale to emphasising value. Unlike previous years, e-commerce platforms this time have scaled back their notoriously convoluted discount rules and abandoned the cutthroat race to claim the lowest price online. At the same time, vendors are moving away from their previous emphasis on sales volume over profitability, now taking a more prudent approach to safeguarding their bottom line. The most striking transformation is the rapid advancement of AI. As JD's digital joy streamer and Alibaba's multi-agent engine, AI Wanxiang, both gained widespread traction. While short video platform Douyin provides computing resources to vendors on its e-commerce platform to enhance their customer service, business operations and strategic decision making. To better understand the emerging trends of this year's summer shopping season, we're joined by Wang Rei, an associate professor of marketing at Guanghua School of Management, Peking University. Thank you so much for joining us on the show. What new modern consumption trends are defining this traditional festival holiday for the Dragon Boat Festival, and how are Chinese consumers shifting their spending into these more immersive cultural experiences?
5: So thanks for having me, and also happy Dragon Boat Festival to you and also the audience. To answer your question, so basically you can see from the previous videos, we have seen a very clear shift from commodity consumption to, you know, the culture activities, experience, immersive experience activities. So that's why you see a lot of the figures or data showing the trips doubled, and also a lot of, you know, local citizens, or you know, the neighborhood or the people from the other places would actually flood into Guangdong or, you know, Fujian or Zhejiang for tourism. So basically is people would like to see dragon boat and the activities from televisions, from the short videos before, but now they would like to go into the local places to experience by themselves. So that's a, you know, shifting from the commodity to the service and experience. That's a very big, you know, phenomenon that we are observing this year.
0: With the Dragon Boat Festival immediately following the 618 online shopping festival, we're seeing a powerful online and offline consumption boost at the moment. What unexpected growth areas are emerging from this synergy, and which sectors are best positioned to capture this particular momentum?
5: Yeah, so if we combine like the 618, like, you know, shopping festival with the Dragon Boat Festival together, so basically you also mentioned that, you know, we are seeing that, you know, these e-commerce platforms are emphasizing from like discount or scale from to the values. So we are seeing some, you know, the new products, like you mentioned, the AR enabled, you know, consumption devices, or some, you know, online and offline combining, especially if you see some, watch some short videos from these, you know, social media platform to regarding the best, you know, visited places or restaurants or cultural activities. You could actually get some coupons or, you know, tourism, you know, brochures from these online platforms, and then you can visit, you know, offline. So I think these are, you know, shifting, these combining your previous question regarding to the service industry and experience activities is actually unexpected growth areas for not only the, you know, platforms, but also for the, you know, these local places as well.
0: Looking ahead to next year's festival holiday and perhaps beyond, where should policymakers and businesses focus their sustained holiday spending and tourism growth? What specific areas offer the highest potential for long-term consumer demand in China's holiday economy?
5: Yeah, I think that's a very good question. I think everybody is looking for the long-term sustainability, not only for like the policymakers, but also for these platforms. And I think the over all these years, the Chinese, you know, citizens actually have already enjoyed a very good growth in the you know, commodity and good life. So I think in the long run, more creativity activities and also the cultural experience visits, which basically is normally belong to the generalized the tourism industry, you will see a very stable growth in the near future. So I think eventually we are moving from a generalized commodity you know, selling era to is more a customized creativity you know, based these kind of experience service commodity combined together will be you know, a long planning for the platforms and also for the brands as well.
0: Fascinating future indeed. Thank you very much, Wang Ray. Have a wonderful Dragon Boat Festival yourself. She is an Associate Professor
5: Thank you.
0: of Marketing at Peking University. China's rural areas are leveraging their unique ecology, industries and cultural heritage to integrate agriculture, culture and tourism, boosting summer spending. The blueberry harvest season in Shantou Village in southeastern China's Fujian province attracts many families to experience blueberry picking. The local government is boosting rural tourism consumption by linking online and offline sales. In Gangcha County in northwest China's Qinghai province, the local culture and tourism department has been integrating idle livestock resources from herders' homes and recruiting nearby herders to become experienced guides on site. By launching agritourism projects, they're promoting grassland ecotourism through the combination of herding and tourism. In southern Hainan province, Haikou City, the lotus seed industry park not only helps farmers increase their income, but has also added lotus viewing boardwalks and observation platforms. Visitors come to enjoy the lotus flowers, pick the lotus pods, taste the lotus seed delicacies, and experience the unique charm of the countryside.
6: The blueberries growing here are big and round, sweet and tangy. Today, my friend and I came specifically to pick some more to take back for my family to try. Today we saw Qinghai Lake and also experienced the life of the herders and tasted their food. It's been a really great day.
7: Wow, it smells so good. It's really nice to go out for a walk and enjoy a beautiful atmosphere.
0: As China celebrates the Dragon Boat Festival, a growing community of South African and Chinese paddlers are discovering its true power, not just in the race itself, but in the bonds formed along the way. For 2 days, Cape Town's waterfront came alive as teams paddled in sync to the beats of traditional drums, all set against the stunning backdrop of Table Mountain. CGTN's Julie Shire has more. Let's take a look.
8: To the beat of a drum, a tradition reborn on a different shore.
9: Thousands of kilometers from China, an ancient tradition is finding new life here beneath Table Mountain on these waters.

0: Dragon boats are doing more than preserving a cultural heritage. They're creating new friendships and building connections between communities.
1: Now in its fourth year, the festival brought together 12 teams and over 200 participants. For the Cape Town Dragon Boat Association, it's about keeping a 2,500-year-old tradition alive on South African waters. Pam Newby has paddled dragon boats on these waters for over 30 years.
2: It doesn't matter who you are, how old you are, what economic level you are, and it's my family. I like to remind people that the modern form of a sport is 2.5 millennia old. It's the longest running sport in the world. The culture goes back to 500 BC.
1: On the water, that heritage becomes a universal language where fierce competition give way to deep bonds.
3: I've been paddling myself for 14 years.
1: Chinese locals like Eric Wong see South Africans embrace these ancient customs brings immense pride.
4: It is a very beautiful culture, and especially this activity that we're doing. And to think that so many people from different cultures are also like submerging themselves into this culture, I feel very proud as a Chinese.
1: The festival extended far beyond the boats. It welcomed everyone who felt a bond to China.
5: I'm studying Chinese as a subject at Stellenbosch University, and the way that Chinese people share their culture, and they're so welcoming and sharing. I'm wearing traditional Chinese clothes, and people are actually welcoming.
1: New families.
6: So it's interesting that the love for the dragon boats has brought your love together. And as I understand it, your children also paddle.
7: Correct. Yeah, I've got two, my oldest and my second eldest. And in the next year, we're having our third daughter also doing the sport. We've got five daughters together.
8: So we're going to have like a whole team of just our children paddling. So that's going to be awesome one day.
1: But for Mogamit, the sport carries a larger purpose, a vital lifeline for youth in the Cape Flats, a community long affected by poverty and gang violence.
7: And I'm trying to get more kids. As you can see, I've got on that side, I've got kids from our area, and I introduced them, and they have been so far dedicated and determined paddlers. And I'm hoping for more people to come and test out the sport and feel what we're feeling.
1: It's a passion that proves entirely infectious.
9: Like this, you straighten your arm, and you're going to fetch the water way in front of you, and you sit up hard.
0: Dragon.
10: I'm Lincoln Humphries in Beijing. Thanks for your company. We'll see you next time.

0: The presidents of U.S. and Iran signed a memorandum of understanding to advance efforts for a broader peace agreement. The leaders of the G7 nations failed to issue a final communique after their summit, but agree on more support for Kyiv. A lack of personnel and materials hampered the Ebola response in the Democratic Republic of the Congo. Hello, and thank you so much for joining us. And we began this hour in France. U.S. President Donald Trump and Iranian President Masoud Pezeshkian have digitally signed the Memorandum of Understanding to end the war. Prime Minister Shahbaz Sharif says Pakistan, with the support of co-mediator Qatar, will host the official ceremony in Switzerland on Friday to commemorate the agreement and launch of technical level talks between the United States and Iran. Pakistan says Iran will immediately reopen the Strait of Hormuz, while the United States will lift its naval blockade at the first step of the deal's implementation. President Donald Trump, who attended the G7 summit in France, has confirmed he signed the document. He said the MOU is not the end, warning that the United States will resume attacks on Iran if it fails to meet its commitments. Sarah Coates has more.
1: U.S. President Donald Trump has wrapped up his three-day trip to the G7 summit here in France, defending his deal with Iran, but making clear he sees it as the beginning of the process and not the end. Now, speaking after these days of talks with G7 and other leaders, Trump called the agreement a breakthrough, saying it had helped calm oil markets and reduce the risk of a wider regional crisis. But he's also warning Iran that Washington could return to military action if Tehran fails to meet its commitments. So let's take a listen to what we did hear from the U.S. president.
2: It should be permanently. But if it's not permanently, we will bomb them. They will be bombed, just like I bombed them on Wednesday night and Tuesday night, and was going to bomb them on Thursday night at a level that was three times greater.
1: U.S. officials saying the wording is deliberately broad, designed to open the door to further talks rather than settle every difficult issue now. Now, those talks are expected to cover Iran's nuclear program, sanctions relief, regional security, and the reopening of the Strait of Hormuz. But there's pressure on the energy side, with a temporary U.S. Treasury waiver allowing purchases of Russian oil and petroleum products already loaded at sea as of April 17th. Well, that's due to expire unless Washington extends it again. Now, the U.S. Treasury Secretary had framed the waivers as a way to limit market turmoil from the

0: Iran conflict, but has previously suggested that this one may not be renewed. Now, G7 leaders have backed the US-Iran deal, saying they're ready to help implement it. Sarah Coates, CGTN, French Alps.
1: Despite the official signing of the US-Iran MOU to end the war, Israel continues attacks on southern Lebanon. An Israeli drone strike killed one person in the region on Thursday, with Israel's military announcing the deaths of one of its soldiers a night before. The incident left 7 other Israeli troops wounded. And on Tuesday, a day after the US-Iran deal was announced, Israeli strikes killed 4 people. Well, this MOU meant to halt fighting on all fronts, including Lebanon. The interim deal between U.S. and Iran extends the ceasefire by 60 days, so both sides can negotiate a permanent peace deal. However, as CGTN's Sabah Sarami has more from Tehran, major differences remain over what can or cannot be negotiated.
2: The U.S.-Iran MOU offers a framework to end the conflict, but the deal's success remains uncertain. While Washington demands nuclear and regional compliance, Tehran insists its core security pillars remain strictly off-limits, regardless of the agreement's economic incentives.
3: Under no circumstances and in no way is Iran's missile capability negotiable. It is our red line. This is an unchangeable principle. Hezbollah is a red line for the Islamic Republic. We have written in the first clause of our proposals that the Lebanon front is equivalent to the Iran front. If you intend to strike them, it means you are striking Iran. We have made this clear. We stated this previously as well. And when the Zionist regime made the mistake of hitting the Dahiya, we responded immediately.
2: Beyond regional concerns, Iran's nuclear program remains a central point of contention in the deal's framework. While officials have signaled a willingness to discuss the program, they maintain that control over their own nuclear materials is a non-negotiable aspect of their sovereignty.
3: First of all, it will not leave Iran, nor will it be transferred. This is a red line. Why are they so sensitive about the 400 kilograms? They claim that since the enrichment level is 60%, there is no need for it. The maximum concession we are offering is to dilute it for our own needs. For instance, diluting it to 20% for the Tehran research reactor based on domestic requirements. Therefore, the point that Trump and propaganda apparatuses are making, that it will be transferred, is baseless. It will not be transferred anywhere outside of Iran's borders.
2: For political observers in Tehran, these red lines define Iran's leverage as negotiations move forward. Professor Sayed Mohammad Marandi from the University of Tehran says several key demands must be met before any lasting agreement can take shape.
4: Iran's red lines are Iran's red lines. So we said that unless they release our assets at the beginning, we will not sign a deal. We said that there has to be waivers for Iranian energy exports. Otherwise, we won't accept the deal. Iran said that the United States has to accept the end of war and occupation in Lebanon. Otherwise, there's no deal. And the United States has to lift the siege on Iranian ports immediately, unless there's no deal. And Iran refused to have the nuclear program negotiated in the first for the first phase.
2: As the world watches the Strait of Hormuz begin to reopen, one critical question remains. Can Washington and Tehran navigate these strict red lines, or will they become the next major hurdle in this fragile peace? Sepe Sodomy, CGTN, Tehran.
1: Well, John Azazi, welcome to the signing of the first phase MOU between Washington and Tehran. The Chinese foreign ministry says it could help ease tensions and consolidate the momentum for the ceasefire. Take a listen.
5: We hope that all relevant parties, including the United States and Iran,
3: will uphold the spirit of contracts and faithfully honor their commitments. Force will not solve the problem, and equal negotiation is the right way forward. China hopes that both the United States and Iran will approach the second phase of

0: negotiations with a rational and pragmatic attitude. Meet each other halfway and work together to strive for positive outcomes in the next stage of negotiations.
1: The G7 summit has concluded in France's Evian without a final communique being issued. This is the second year in a row that the group has failed to adopt a final communique. French President Emmanuel Macron says he was aware of the differences between the United States and six allies on several issues before the summit. However, they agreed to increase military support for Kyiv and impose stronger sanctions on Russia. Meanwhile, the European Union also voiced support for Kyiv, but there is no deal on how to share the relevant funds. Dasha Tishova has more.
2: Well, the Kremlin is yet to respond to this statement, but what we have seen was that Moscow in general doesn't really care about the statements coming from the West because they do expect them to be all in line with the general anti-Russian narrative. So we've heard the Russian foreign ministry spokeswoman Maria Zakharova early in the day saying that the behavior of the Ukrainian president Vladimir Zelensky at the G7 summit is actually reflecting his attempts to show that he's actually the one who is managing the organization and is capable of getting the results that he wants. But in the meantime, we understand that Russia is still steadfast when it comes to its resolve to achieve the goals of its so-called special military operation in Ukraine by military means or by diplomacy if Moscow believes Ukraine gets back to the negotiating table. So at this stage, it does seem that any statement coming from the Western countries regarding the tighter sanctions or perhaps more military aid to Ukraine is not going to affect Russia's operation and will only be prolonging this conflict. So from the Russian perspective, what the West should be doing is actually trying to help to broker the negotiations in which Moscow says Kyiv is not taking part.
1: NATO defense ministers are arriving in Brussels for a high-stakes two-day meeting. Issues topping the agenda, including boosting defense spending and sustaining support for Kyiv. And Washington has repeatedly threatened to scale back its air and naval assets in Europe. For more, we'll go live to William Denslow in Brussels. Good to have you with us, William. Brings us up to date.
3: So here at this NATO summit, it's all about deliverables. That was the message from NATO Secretary Mark Rutte as defence leaders gathered here in the Belgian capital. Deliverables ahead of that huge NATO leaders summit in Ankara, Turkey, next month. Now, last year at that leaders summit, members of the NATO military alliance agreed to boost defence spending from 2% to 5% going forward. This is really an opportunity to get a status check on that. This all comes as the US has suggested it will cut funding for the alliance going forward. We've heard from Mark Rutte addressing that issue.
4: The question yesterday came up, is this immediate or not? It is immediate. However, why I'm a little bit reluctant to say this is because it is a planning tool. So what would happen in reality if war would break out? Let's assume that an Article 5 situation would emerge. Then all allies, including the US, will max out what they can do.
3: And we've heard from Pete Hegseth, the US Secretary of War. He says that the US is planning to boost defence spending, but very much wants Europe to take the lead here on the European continent. He also says that essentially he will be undergoing a status check with allies. He said that he is going to be having candid conversations, both in private and in public, with fellow allies that the US believes isn't holding its fair share of the bargain when it comes to defense spending.
1: EU leaders are also set to meet in Brussels for a two-day summit. Tell us more about that, Williams.
3: Absolutely. A huge topic will be the issue of Ukraine, as it certainly will be here at NATO headquarters with President Zelensky, the Ukrainian president, in attendance. Now, for the European leaders, it will be an opportunity to discuss the potential of Ukraine joining the European Union in the future, their accession plans, which are certainly beginning to pick up speed. Another major topic of conversation that will be had over dinner a little later this Thursday will be what the European Union describes as microeconomic trade imbalances, namely how to respond to China. Of course, we know time and time again that EU officials have seen that this

0: trade relationship is unfair in the eyes of the EU. They'll be discussing potential trade instruments to try and balance the scales as they see it, things like potential tariffs in the future. This is an opportunity, from what we're hearing from senior EU officials, to take stock of where member states are at, what tools they have at their disposal, and what kind of plans to deliver to the European Commission going forward. But of course, important to note that we've also heard some strong messages from Beijing over recent weeks on this issue. They believe that any kind of plans by the EU would essentially amount to protectionist policies.
1: All right, very important messages from Brussels. All right, thank you so much, William Denslow, reporting from Brussels. We really appreciate it. All right, for more insights, we're joined by Dr. Zalesko Hadzidetic, Director of the Center for Nationalism Studies in Sarajevo. Good to have you with us, Doctor. So Washington is urging its European allies to shoulder more of the security burden. Are we seeing a fundamental rift or shift in the transatlantic defense ties? And what could this mean for NATO's future role? Your take.
2: Thank you for having me. Well, we have been hearing such things for a while, ever since Trump's first term, that the US is turning westwards towards Western Hemisphere, making a pivot towards Western Hemisphere and so on. And I think that this agenda is still standing, you know, that's something that will not be abandoned by the current US administration. The point is whether Europe is ready to take up its role that is assigned to it by the US. It means to fight Russia alone in the current conflict with Ukraine.
1: Well, Doctor, as we're seeing, the Brussels meeting came just after the US and Tehran signed the deal to extend the ceasefire and hold talks. So how do you think does that affect Europe's security priorities?
2: Well, that's difficult to say because obviously, it is a bilateral agreement. That is something which obliges only the US and Iran. Europe is left in between, so to speak, and the Gulf states are left alone. Israel is also in a strange position. It has to prove its point, and it's been left off the negotiating table. So I think that Europe is in the weakest position because it is dependent on the energy from the Gulf and has no means to actually influence either Iran or the US or the entire situation in the Gulf, which is basically dependent on the behavior of Israel. And especially Europe is not having any kind of leverage to influence Israel's behavior. So I think that Europe is in a particularly weak position. And at the same time, it is rushing into a conflict with Russia over Ukraine. It is strange that they are creating a warmongering atmosphere in Brussels and in the rest of Europe, while they are having no means to actually influence the events, either Russia's behavior or the behavior of Israel or the behavior of Iran or the US. So it is a strange position for Europe, and I think that Europe is not fully aware of the weakness of its own position. And I would really strongly advise them to wake up and open their eyes and to realize that they are no longer a big power as they used to think of themselves to be.
1: Europe is definitely closely watching, that's for sure. Thank you so much, Doctor, for sharing with us your insights. We really appreciate it.
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1: Over to Africa now. There is a shortage of health workers in eastern DR Congo to handle the Ebola outbreak. DRC officials say they lack of personnel to identify suspected cases and transport patients to medical facilities. More construction materials are also needed to build isolation wards. The Africa CDC says that tens of thousands of people who have come into contact with confirmed Ebola cases remain untraced. The outbreak of the rare Bonibungro strain has increased to more than 800 confirmed cases. Fears are increasing that this outbreak could become the worst on record, surpassing West African pandemic in 2014 to 2016 that killed more than 11,000 people. Earlier, CGTN's ASEAN Nandar has talked with former Deputy Director General of the Africa CDC, Dr. Ahmed Ogwell, on the ongoing outbreak. He talked about the challenges such as late detection, conflict zones, and the lack of licensed vaccines. Take a listen.
2: This outbreak is special in several ways. First is that it was detected late after it had been in circulation for some time. And that means that the numbers from the beginning were more than we were counting. Second is that it's in a conflict area, and therefore deploying health workers, engaging with the communities is much more difficult, much more unsafe than in a non-conflict area. And also dealing with the different entities that are controlling the different parts of the area is also complicated. Third is we don't have any licensed therapeutic or vaccine. And that means that we only use the usual public health measures to try and bring this under control. And finally is it is in an area which is near other countries. And therefore, with all the movements, cross-border importation becomes a concern, and therefore there is need for us to act a little bit faster than we are doing now so that we can be able to contain this within the space where it started.
3: So with all the challenges that you mentioned, and those are pretty big obstacles, Dr. Ogwell, what needs to happen right now, with having said all the things that you said, to bring this virus under control, if you will?
2: My advice that we need to do, and right now, is community engagement. The community needs to be spoken to in the language they understand, context-specific messaging, and appreciating and accommodating their cultural practices.
1: While childhood is increasingly being shaped by a relentless climate emergency, a UNICEF report warns that nearly half of all children worldwide, especially in Africa, face multiple climate hazards threatening their health, education and survival. The UN agency also says urgent emission cuts and adaptation measures are needed. CGTN's Enoch Sekolia has more.
4: Climate change is no longer a future concern for African children. They miss school due to floods, walk longer distances to collect water during droughts, and face increased risks of malnutrition and disease. According to a new report by UNICEF, nearly all children globally are exposed to at least one climate hazard, while around half face three or more overlapping threats, including many across Africa's most vulnerable regions. Drought, extreme heat, and heat waves are the most prevalent trio of hazards. In Africa, the crisis is already visible. In the Horn of Africa, prolonged

0: 1.8 billion children globally are exposed to drought conditions, many concentrated in Africa's drylands and semi-arid regions. About 1.2 billion children face exposure to extreme heat, a risk increasingly felt in rapidly urbanizing African cities where infrastructure struggles to cope with rising temperatures. Beyond extreme weather, the crisis is expanding health threats across the continent. Nearly all children are exposed to dangerous levels of air pollution, while malaria risk continues to widen as warmer temperatures allow mosquitoes to survive in new areas, including higher altitude regions. Outbreaks of climate-linked diseases such as cholera are also increasing, especially in areas affected by floods and poor sanitation infrastructure. The warning comes as parts of the world continue to experience record-breaking temperatures and shifting rainfall patterns, with Africa warming faster than the global average in many regions. The goal of limiting global warming to 1.5 degrees Celsius above pre-industrial levels established by the Paris Agreement on Climate Change is increasingly in doubt. Global emissions that drive climate change continue to rise, and climate financing gaps are widening, especially for developing countries that are least responsible for the crisis but most exposed to its effects. UNICEF is calling on governments and international partners to put children at the center of climate action to ensure their health, safety, and development. Enoch Collier, CGTN.
1: The U.S. Federal Reserve has kept its key interest rate unchanged for the fourth consecutive meeting this year, sticking to a range of 3.5 to 3.75%. It was Kevin Warsh's first meeting at the new chair. Warsh said underlying inflation is lower than conventional readings suggest, even as energy prices keep overall inflation well above the 2% targets. Owen Fairclough has more from Washington.
2: A new regime starts with nothing new at the U.S. Federal Reserve. The central bank under new chair Kevin Warsh maintaining the interest rate that steers the economy at the same level. Surging inflation caused directly by the U.S.-Iran conflict's impact on energy prices is now more than double the Fed's target. But Warsh has argued underlying inflation that strips out big price swings for things like energy isn't as high as conventional measures suggest. That's typically an argument for cutting that rate to gradually bring down the cost of borrowing. Though the Fed's board of governors that votes on monetary policy was unanimous in Wednesday's decision. Warsh's interest rate view has attracted criticism partly because it chimes with the man who nominated him, U.S. President Donald Trump. Trump tried to fire Warsh's predecessor amid constant demands for a lower rate that Jerome Powell largely resisted. And yet those who favor a rate cut can point to an overall resilient economy despite inflation. Retail sales jumped in May, according to data released on Wednesday, following strong jobs numbers and unemployment that remains historically low. Owen Fairclough, CGTN, Washington.
1: As China gears up for the Dragon Boat Festival holiday, destinations over the country are turning traditional customs into tourism draws, helping boost travel and consumer spending.
3: In the northern city of Harbin, cooler summer temperatures, dragon boat races, and cultural events are attracting visitors ahead of the long weekend. The city's annual dragon boat competition is already drawing crowds.
4: Hosting this race every year is a great way to keep traditional Chinese culture alive.
3: Local authorities are also rolling out tourism vouchers and festival promotions to encourage spending. Across Heilongjiang province, businesses are putting a creative spin on zongzi, the traditional rice dumpling eaten during the festival, offering everything from local specialties to new flavors aimed at tourists.
5: The flavors are really unique. It was surprisingly delicious. I'd love to take some home for my family and friends.
3: Further south in Guangzhou, attractions are launching Dragon Boat Festival-themed shows and interactive experiences as holiday bookings pick up.
6: Traffic on our official platform is more than doubled from a year ago, and ticket bookings have increased by over 10%.
3: From dragon boat races and live performances to local food and cultural attractions, holiday destinations across China are betting that tradition can be a powerful driver of tourism and consumption.
7: And now let's recap the headlines this hour.

President of the U.S. and Iran sign a MOU to advance efforts for a broader peace deal. The leaders of the G7 nations failed to issue a final communique after their summit, but agree on more support for Kyiv. A lack of personnel and materials hamper the Ebola response in the DR Congo. That's it for now. Thanks for watching. I'll see you tonight.

0: Today on The Vibe, Oscar-nominated animator Will Betcher praises Chinese animation and the handmade craft of classic Stories of Fanti as he looks forward to collaborating with Chinese filmmakers. From Spain to South Africa, the Belt and Road Film Week welcomes new members from the Arab world, expanding global cinema connections and cultural exchange. This year's Shanghai International Film Festival has turned Xinqiandi into a movie-themed playground for all fans. No VIP passes required, just pure film fun. And the largest Morandi exhibition of the 21st century opens in Shanghai, with 120 pieces making their China debut. Hey there, and welcome to The Vibe on CGTN. I'm your host, Niu Newsroomer in Beijing. Thanks for tuning in. Here at The Vibe, we are your go-to destination for all things art and culture every weekday. Oscar-nominated animator and Golden Goblet Animation Jury President Will Betcher, creator of Shaun the Sheep, sits down with us in Shanghai. He praises the rise of Chinese animation and the handmade craft of classic Story of Fanti as he looks forward to collaborating with Chinese filmmakers. Here's more.
1: This is your first time in China, in Shanghai. So how is your experience at the Shanghai International Festival so far?
2: Well, I love it so far. It's my first time, yes, in China. And it's a great honor, honestly, to be here, to be the jury president. And I find all filmmaking very inspiring. Animation is a wonderful medium because it's limitless in terms of imagination. So I'll be thinking about creativity and how the imagination is used in these films. But ultimately, it will come down to the characters being believable and being engaging and resonating in some way with me.
1: We want to talk about Chinese animated film because, you know, in recent years, we are developing very fast. Some of the best works, they are not only successful at box office, but also received critical acclaims. Yes. Have you watched any Chinese animated films?
2: Yes, but it's been limited, I would say, in the UK. But it's starting to become a lot more common now. And it's exciting because I know we hear about the success of these films. There's certain streaming services in the UK now which make international films more accessible, and this is a way that lots of younger viewers are discovering Chinese characters.
1: And you brought your little Shaun the Sheep here.
2: Yes.
1: They're so cute.
2: So we have just finished filming a new Shaun the Sheep movie, but these characters are from the movie I directed with Rich Phelan maybe 5 years ago now, which was called Shaun the Sheep Farmageddon. These are our stars, our film stars from the show.
1: And speaking of clay animation, in China we also have a very successful animated film I want to show you. It's this. It's called Stories of Fanti.
2: Ah, yeah.
1: Have you heard of it?
2: Yes.
1: This is a figure from China's Xinjiang, where the main character is depicted to be a very wise, intelligent guy, tricking the kings and the noble families and helping the poor families. We grew up watching it and we love it so much.
2: It's very engaging.
1: Take a look. Counting the coins.
2: Yeah.
1: How do you like it?
2: I like it a lot. That's really cool. I like the style and the timing of it as well. And the pacing is different. But children today still love to see those slower stories, but with moral tales.
1: Mm.
2: Yeah.
1: And especially in this work, you can see it combines a lot of Chinese aesthetics. And that is true with a lot of outstanding Chinese animated films that we combine like ink wash painting, paper cutting and things into this.
2: I think it's great. It's innovative. And it's wonderful because it's handmade as well. So you can see the craft. There's different body language and different styles of performance that I might see here compared to the West. But I'm interested in seeing all of it, really. The thing about animation really is it's quite small compared to some of the rest of the industry. So we love collaborating. At the moment in the studio, we work on projects with different companies in different parts of the world, and certainly China would be somewhere that would be great to work with.
0: For the first time, Carla Gutierrez arrives at the SIFF Women's Forum as a documentary jury member and instantly falls for the city's energy and the food. She talks about the powerful moments her film met Chinese audiences, especially when young women connected with the story.
3: It's my first time in Asia. I'm taking it all in. We're just enjoying your beautiful city and getting the energy of the people. We're eating really well. I saw a lot of faces of young women really connect to Frida. That's how I felt when I got the questions and I was seeing people's reactions. It's incredible when you take something from Mexico, you know, a story in Mexico, and take it someplace else and see that connection, see that interaction of emotions. It's really, really beautiful. There's Violet Fang, I believe her last name is. She's a documentary filmmaker. She made a film called Hidden Letters, which was about the female experience, and that was really beautiful, and I really connected to it. And actually, I feel that the more specific you get in terms of, like, where the story happens, what your culture is, the more connectivity can happen with audiences.
0: This year, the Shanghai International Film Festival launched a new AI studio, and we spoke with a few filmmakers and creators about what it can do for them.
4: I'm a screenwriter, so I always have to wait until a movie is made. I can make a movie on my own. I can only write the story. So now with AI, I can create my own movies.
5: After 1 month, I really have the solid feeling of how to use AI as a tool to help myself. Mm-hmm. And it feels like I also can feel so much joy. This joy is...

0: like something else I didn't experience before. If you read this prompt, for example, you can say very details. I want the Korean camera, I want a camera to dolly in. At the same time, I want the light to be changed. At the very beginning, everything's blurred. And then at the end, I see some details of some patterns. And at the end, you will generate something. I give you like 4 choices or 8 choices. And then when you see it, it's like, wow, this is good. Very close to what I'm imagining, but they give me something more. Right? So that's something more. You'll be like, I never thought about it, but I will use it.
1: If you don't know what you want, you still, because it's so visual, right? You can see the image. If I describe to you a scene, maybe you can imagine, maybe not, I don't know. But images, this is so, you immediately know, do you like this aesthetic or do you like this? Or do you like more this magical light, right?
2: I like this.
1: Right, like this.
0: Everything, you have to make choice. It's not meaning we have more choice or less, but I think what determines a good director or not is like, what do you want? You know what you want. Yeah. You know what you want to say.
1: This is your taste. Taste is, I think, even what will survive as the only thing, because the technology will be so powerful that it can create anything and everything. And the only thing that remains is, what do you want? Right? This is will be the most difficult question.
3: From Spain to South Africa, from Brazil to Oman, the Belt and Road Film Week at Shanghai International Film Festival has become a true melting pot of global cinema. With the Alliance now welcoming new members from the Arab world and beyond, we spoke to some of the key figures about what this means for cultural exchange and co-production.
4: Beyond the glamour, the Shanghai International Film Festival is making another step forward. The Belt and Road Film Alliance is expanding its circle of friends fast.
5: A signature section of the Shanghai International Film Festival, the Belt and Road Film Week returns with festival leaders from around the world for industry dialogues and market screenings.
6: China has grown really fast, and especially they have grown a lot into trying to reach international markets and be present in other festivals. I think it's a great initiative to really link countries that are really far away, and they can bring the culture also to Chinese audience.
7: This is the third year that I come to the festival by itself. The Fantasporto Festival is actually like a member from the Alliance inception since 2018. The great opportunities that come from this collaboration between the CIF and Fantasporto brings the opportunity for the cultural exchange to be completely augmented.
8: We were very proud to be the first Latin American film festival to be in it. So I think that to have this opportunity to see the projects here, to see the films, to meet people, to bring cultures together, especially in terms of China and Brazil, to see, you know, the connections, to see what can be done together.
5: Now, with 57 members, the Alliance continues to grow, welcoming new partners from the Arab world and beyond.
9: This is our aim, is that to be apart from this Belt and Road Alliance, we are looking to bring technology, or cinema technology in China, to bring it to Oman.
10: Just having a film at the Shanghai International Film Festival is an amazing pleasure and achievement, but also being featured in the Belt and Road Film Week is just the cherry on top.
11: 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There's something more than just vibrant.
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3: International visitors showed up in full force, making this a truly global movie party. German photographer Yolanda has been traveling and studying China since 2006, and she loves capturing three moments.
4: 这张照片比如说很有意思，因为它就是当时在原来这里的东台路拍的照片，这次为了这个机设特地就是找了更加多一些，就是有点像电影就拍出来的那一些上海的老农场的场景，所以我做了那个上海关于老上海和新上海的戒指，它是防水和防磨的。
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6: This area is a true paradise for movie lovers. 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
3: The new Shanghai Film Life Guide ties film straight to city life, mapping out a 1 kilometer movie life circle around 40 different cinemas, linking theaters, time-honored restaurants, and cultural spots. 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Zhang Yue, SMG International for CGTN.
10: The winners of the 22nd Golden Monkey King Awards, one of China's most prestigious animation competitions, have been announced in Hangzhou, Zhejiang Province. The award ceremony hosted by China Media Group was held on Wednesday as part of the 22nd China International Cartoon and Animation Festival. A total of 36 outstanding original animation works received awards.Recognizing achievements across film, television, short animation, and comics. Among the major winners, The Legend of Haitu claimed the Gold Award for Animated Feature Film, while Yao Chinese Folk Tales 2 won the Gold Award for Animated Series. The animated short When We Were Grass received the Gold Award for Animated Short Film.Now, it's The Vibe here, and we are going now to see... Oh, okay, sorry. Hi, so we're still to come. We have new things coming up here on The Vibe, so stay tuned after we come back after a short break. Coming up next!Surf the web and duck beneath the waves as we take a deep dive into what's hot online. In our segment Behind the Buzz. And Shanghai is hosting the largest Morandi exhibition of the century, including more than 120 never-before-seen pieces in China.It's The Vibe here. Welcome back to the studio. We've got everything figured out. And now it is time for Behind the Buzz. This is where we dive into what everyone is talking about online and discover what's really behind the clicks, the likes, and the shares. First up, we start with the upcoming Dragon Boat Festival. And training is already in full swing. It does look like a lot of hard work, though. Check it out.

Just looking at those roars makes my back hurt. Well, good luck to all the teams competing. Let's look to Guangxi now and discover what is keeping tradition alive in the mountain communities.

0: Just goes to show that you should never stay in the mountains. CGTN host Julian Wakan and Eliza, a Filipino singer, cycle along winding mountain trails in Yangshou. Let's see how they handle these landscapes on two wheels.Looked like they had a great time out there cycling along the beautiful farm fields. And if this made you want to go out and get on your bike, oh, hold it. We have more stories for you after only a short break you don't want to miss. Still to come, the largest Morandi exhibition of the 21st century opens in Shanghai.With 120 pieces making their China debut.
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0: watching The Vibe. So good to have you with us because we have more stories for you. In northwest China, Xinjiang, a former traditional herding village at the heart of the Bayanbulak scenic area, is writing a new chapter of prosperity. Once reliant solely on livestock, local herders are now turning their unique culture and stunning natural surroundings into thriving tourism businesses.
1: It's early summer on the Bayanbulak grassland. The Kaidu River winds through lush green pastures, painting the iconic 9 bends and 18 turns, a sight drawing visitors from across the country. Amid this breathtaking landscape, Bayan Alider is busy grilling skewers. For generations, his family lived as nomads, but now he's sold his yaks and opened a cozy boutique homestay.
2: We kept the traditional yurt shape and decorations on the outside, but inside we've added heated rooms, running water, and even showers, all the comforts our guests need.
1: The village has transformed idle courtyards and old yurts into a unique cluster of grassland lodges, and the newly opened homestay is already busy.
2: Tourists come here for meals or an overnight stay after visiting the scenic spot. So I herd sheep in winter and run my homestay in summer. And I've hired local villagers to help me. I'm confident we can build a better life together.
1: Nearby, fellow herder Hersike has also seized the opportunity. He's entrusted his 200-plus sheep and 40 horses to other herders, joining the scenic area's equestrian

0: pedestrian team instead.
1: 过去是放牧为生吗?
0: We used to depend entirely on livestock. Now almost every household is making money from tourism. From mid-May to October, I can earn about 50,000 to 60,000 yuan in pure income. Even young herders like Nahaya have found their dream jobs as a dancer performing right inside the scenic area.
2: Working as a dancer here is a wonderful opportunity for locals. It's a great path for us.
0: Once upon a time, these herders counted their wealth by the size of their flocks. Today, they measure it by the smiles of their guests. By blending tradition with tourism, they've turned their home into a destination and their heritage into a livelihood, protecting the grassland and prospering on it.
3: Wu Haojun, CGTN.
4: Now once again to Shanghai, where the exhibition Giorgio Morandi Solo has officially opened and will run through the end of October. Jointly organized by the Museum of Art Pudong and the Museo Morandi in Bologna, this is the largest Morandi exhibition of the 21st century. It brings together over 200 rare works from more than 30 international institutions and private collections. Among the 140 original works on display, over 120 are being shown in China for the first time. A key highlight is the rare public debut of Morandi's personal star wheel etching press, which has left Bologna for the first time since 1993.
5: This exhibition is sure to spark a wave of enthusiasm among visitors this summer. Chinese audiences already have a deep appreciation for Morandi. Starting today, we expect many international visitors to travel to Shanghai specifically for this exhibition. We are truly delighted. We believe this exhibition belongs not only to the Museum of Art Pudong, but to China and to the world.
4: The 32nd Beijing International Book Fair is taking place at the China National Convention Center from June 17th to 21st. On Wednesday, an event in honor of renowned Chinese children's book illustrator Cai Gao brought together representatives from overseas publishers, literary agencies, and children's book distributors across Europe, North America, as well as Belt and Road partner countries and regions. The occasion was aimed at bringing Cai Gao's picture books, including Blazing City 1938 and How I Came to Be Me, to global audiences through multilingual editions. In April, Cai Gao became the first Chinese recipient of the Hans Christian Andersen Award for Illustration, marking a historic breakthrough for China's original picture book publishing.
6: The greatest value of bringing Chinese books to the world is that they help people better understand China and Chinese culture. More importantly, they give us a chance to shape the future together. We welcome readers from around the world to discover China and get to know us. We hope they will see that we share many of the same qualities, that we are open-minded, hardworking, and proud of our finest traditions. Through exchange and mutual understanding, we can grow and progress together.
4: 100 years after her birth, Marilyn Monroe continues to captivate audiences around the world. A new exhibition at the National Portrait Gallery in London is examining the life, image, and legacy of one of the most recognizable figures in modern popular culture. Let's take a look.
7: Actress, movie star, sex symbol, icon. 100 years after her birth, Marilyn Monroe still intrigues and fascinates. Her period of celebrity was short but intense, during which she became one of the most photographed and painted people on the planet. Many of those images are being shown here at the National Portrait Gallery in London. One of the highlights is the Marilyn Triptych by pop art pioneer James Francis Gill.
8: Why do you think that, you know, 64 years since her death, people are still fascinated by Marilyn Monroe?
9: A fascinating face. There's no other face like that, really. But she has that quality, you know. Well, everyone knows Marilyn Monroe by the photographs. You know, whichever side they take, you know,

0: she was a different superstar than superstars.
1: I think there are certain works of art that have kept her in mind, most famously Andy Warhol's Marilyn's, which kind of turned her into this icon and elevated her. She became, you know, a work of art as well as a popular cultural figure. So she sort of exists in these separate worlds in a way, in these separate spheres.
2: When I was researching this, I was actually quite surprised to learn that she's a hugely popular figure in countries as far afield as China. I mean, why do you think that is? Do you think she kind of represents this idea of Western glamour to people overseas?
1: I think she was such a genius at kind of making this image that is instantly recognisable. You know, you can just, anyone can tell you it's the blonde curls, it's the red lips, it's the beauty spot. And without even having seen her films, there's something so sort of instant about her. But then I think what the art shows us, that all the different painters who depicted her in different ways, is that, you know, she can also be anything people want her to be in a way. So that's what's really interesting. So I suppose that applies to different nations, you know, that they are interested in her for different reasons.
2: Well, this exhibition has so many amazing pictures of Marilyn Monroe, but I have to admit that this particular collection might be my personal favourite. Taken in 1946, when Marilyn was just 19 or 20, barely any makeup, way before she became a global movie superstar, but she still has that look in her eyes that tells you that she's someone very, very special. And it's that special quality that continues to fascinate 64 years after her death. The exhibition is on now and runs until the 6th of September. Rahul Pathak, CGTN, London.
3: And with that, we wrap up today's edition of The Vibe. Thanks for watching and goodbye.

0: Hello and welcome to China Global Television Network. This is the World Today. I'm Beatrice Marshall in Nairobi. US President Donald Trump and Iranian President Masoud Pezeshkian have digitally signed the Memorandum of Understanding on Ending the War. Iran's Foreign Ministry spokesperson Ismaili Bagaya says after the two leaders signed the MOU, the talks scheduled for Friday in Switzerland have been put on hold. Pakistan, a key mediator, says Iran will immediately reopen the Straits of Hormuz, while the U.S. will lift its naval blockade as a first step of the agreement's implementation. Trump, who attended the G7 summit in France, has confirmed he signed the document, adding that the MOU is not the end and warning that the U.S. will resume attacks on Iran if it fails to meet its commitments. Sarah Coates reports from Evian, France.
1: U.S. President Donald Trump has wrapped up his three-day trip to the G7 summit here in France, defending his deal with Iran, but making clear he sees it as the beginning of the process and not the end. Now, speaking after these days of talks with G7 and other leaders, Trump called the agreement a breakthrough, saying it had helped calm oil markets and reduce the risk of a wider regional crisis. But he's also warning Iran that Washington could return to military action if Tehran fails to meet its commitments. So let's take a listen to what we did hear from the U.S. president.
2: It should be permanently. But if it's not permanently, we will bomb them. They will be bombed, just like I bombed them on Wednesday night and Tuesday night, and was going to bomb them on Thursday night at a level that was three times greater.
1: U.S. officials saying the wording is deliberately broad, designed to open the door to further talks rather than settle every difficult issue now. Now, those talks are expected to cover Iran's nuclear program, sanctions relief, regional security, and the reopening of the Strait of Hormuz. But there's pressure on the energy side, with a temporary U.S. Treasury waiver allowing purchases of Russian oil and petroleum products already loaded at sea as of April 17th. Well, that's due to expire unless Washington extends it again. Now, the U.S. Treasury Secretary

0: Secretary had framed the waivers as a way to limit market turmoil from the Iran conflict, but has previously suggested that this one may not be renewed. Now, G7 leaders have backed the US-Iran deal, saying they're ready to help implement it. Sarah Coates, CGTN, French Alps.
1: The G7 summit has concluded in the French town of Evian without adopting a final communique for the second year in a row. French President Emmanuel Macron says he was aware of the differences between the U.S. and the six allies on several issues before the summit. However, they agreed to increase military support for Ukraine and impose stronger sanctions on Russia. As a participant of the G7 summit, the European Union also voiced support for Kyiv, but all parties did not yet reach an agreement on how to share the relevant funds. Dasha Chenishovia has more.
2: Well, the Kremlin is yet to respond to this statement, but what we have seen was that Moscow in general doesn't really care about the statements coming from the West because they do expect them to be all in line with the general anti-Russian narrative. So we've heard the Russian Foreign Ministry spokesman Maria Zakharova early in the day saying that the behavior of the Ukrainian President Vladimir Zelensky at the G7 summit is actually reflecting his attempts to show that he's actually the one who is managing the organization and is capable of getting the results that he wants. But in the meantime, we understand that Russia is still steadfast when it comes to its resolve to achieve the goals of its so-called special military operation in Ukraine by military means or by diplomacy if Moscow believes Ukraine gets back to the negotiating table. So at this stage, it does seem that any statement coming from the Western countries regarding the tighter sanctions or perhaps more military aid to Ukraine is not going to affect Russia's operation and will only be prolonging this conflict. So from the Russian perspective, what the West should be doing is actually trying to help to broker the negotiations in which Moscow says Kyiv is not taking part.
1: The U.S. Federal Reserve has kept its key interest rate unchanged for the fourth consecutive meeting this year, sticking to a range of 3.5 to 3.75%. It was Kevin Warsh's first meeting as Federal Reserve Chair. Warsh said underlying inflation is lower than conventional readings suggest, even as energy prices keep overall inflation well above the 2% target. He also announced five new independent task forces to overhaul the central bank's policy framework. Owen Fekler reports from Washington, D.C.
3: A new regime starts with nothing new at the U.S. Federal Reserve. The central bank under new chair Kevin Warsh maintaining the interest rate that steers the economy at the same level. Surging inflation caused directly by the US-Iran conflict's impact on energy prices is now more than double the Fed's target. But Warsh has argued underlying inflation that strips out big price swings for things like energy isn't as high as conventional measures suggest. That's typically an argument for cutting that rate to gradually bring down the cost of borrowing. Though the Fed's board of governors that votes on monetary policy was unanimous in Wednesday's decision. Warsh's interest rate view has attracted criticism partly because it chimes with the man who nominated him, U.S. President Donald Trump. Trump tried to fire Warsh's predecessor amid constant demands for a lower rate that Jerome Powell largely resisted. And yet those who favor a rate cut can point to an overall resilient economy despite inflation. Retail sales jumped in May, according to data released on Wednesday, following strong jobs numbers and unemployment that remains historically low. Owen Fairclough, CGTN, Washington.
1: U.S. retail sales beat expectations in May, driven by higher spending at gasoline stations as energy prices remained high amid ongoing disruptions linked to the U.S.-Israeli war on Iran. Meanwhile, Wall Street closed lower on Wednesday after the U.S. Federal Reserve held interest rates steady. Karina Mitchell has more details from New York.
4: It was a busy market day. Let's start with economic news that came in. We got the latest round of retail sales for May from the Commerce Department. It showed a rise of 0.9%. That was a big surprise to the upside because the expectation was for a gain of 0.5%. The April number was also revised lower, but still up by 0.4%. What this shows is that the American consumer has been quite resilient. It's still able to buy the things it needs to buy, but some experts say that is about to end because they say consumers have been helped along because they got bigger tax refunds this year, and that money has now come to an end, dwindling. So on the day, looking at Wall Street after the Federal Reserve decided to hold rates, its key rate benchmark steady, and we heard from the

0: New Fed Chair Kevin Warsh, what he, you know, it's remarkable what he did say and what he didn't say, because Kevin Warsh has been known in the past as a rate hawk. He's also been slightly more dovish in recent years, but he's also been a hawk when it comes to the Fed's balance sheet. He believes that tightening it, quantitative tightening, can help indirectly reduce inflation because it then pumps less liquidity in the market. So it caused a lot of confusion because he wasn't going one way or the other where he stood with rates, but there were 9 other officials that projected there would be a rate hike before the end of the year. He did not make any comment. He was quick to say that he has not made any projection about that. He also cut language from the Federal Reserve statement that was veered towards a bias of cutting rates. So it clouded sentiment very much and essentially spoiled the mood on Wall Street, the Dow giving up a record intraday high to finish off by more than 500 points on the day, the biggest loser. There also the NASDAQ and the S&P off by 1.3 and 1.2%. Karina Mitchell, CGTN, New York.
1: As China gears up for the Dragon Boat Festival holiday, destinations across the country are turning traditional customs into tourism draws, helping boost travel and consumer spending.
2: In the northern city of Harbin, cooler summer temperatures, dragon boat races, and cultural events are attracting visitors ahead of the long weekend. The city's annual dragon boat competition is already drawing crowds.
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2: Local authorities are also rolling out tourism vouchers and festival promotions to encourage spending. Across Heilongjiang province, businesses are putting a creative spin on zongzi, the traditional rice dumpling eaten during the festival, offering everything from local specialties to new flavors aimed at tourists.
4: The flavors are really unique. It was surprisingly delicious. I'd love to take some home for my family and friends.
2: Further south in Guangzhou, attractions are launching Dragon Boat Festival-themed shows and interactive experiences as holiday bookings pick up.
5: Traffic on our official platform is more than doubled from a year ago, and ticket bookings have increased by over 10%.
2: From dragon boat races and live performances to local food and cultural attractions, holiday destinations across China are betting that tradition can be a powerful driver of tourism and consumption.
1: Well, let's return to news from the U.S.-Iran MOU. The interim agreement between the U.S. and Iran extends the ceasefire by 60 days so both sides can negotiate a permanent peace deal. However, as CGTN's Sepe Saremi reports from Tehran, major differences remain over what can and cannot be negotiated.
6: The U.S.-Iran MOU offers a framework to end a conflict, but the deal's success remains uncertain. While Washington demands nuclear and regional compliance, Tehran insists its core security pillars remain strictly off-limits, regardless of the agreement's economic incentives.
2: Under no circumstances and in no way is Iran's missile capability negotiable. It is our red line. This is an unchangeable principle. Hezbollah is a red line for the Islamic Republic. We have written in the first clause of our proposals that the Lebanon front is equivalent to the Iran front. If you intend to strike them, it means you are striking Iran. We have made this clear. We stated this previously as well. And when the Zionist regime made the mistake of hitting the Dahiya, we responded immediately.
6: Beyond regional concerns, Iran's nuclear program remains a central point of contention in the deal's framework. While officials have signaled a willingness to discuss the program, they maintain that control over their own nuclear materials is a non-negotiable aspect of their sovereignty.
2: First of all, it will not leave Iran, nor will it be transferred. This is a red line. Why are they so sensitive about the 400 kilograms? They claim that since the enrichment level is 60%, there is no need for it. The maximum concession we are offering is to dilute it for our own needs. For instance, diluting it to 20% for the Tehran Research Reactor based on domestic requirements. Therefore, the point that Trump and propaganda apparatuses are making, that it will be transferred, is baseless. It will not be transferred anywhere outside.

0: side of Iran's borders.
1: For political observers in Tehran, these red lines define Iran's leverage as negotiations move forward. Professor Sayed Mohammad Marandi from the University of Tehran says several key demands must be met before any lasting agreement can take shape.
2: Iran's red lines are Iran's red lines. So we said that unless they release our assets at the beginning, we will not sign a deal. We said that there has to be waivers for Iranian energy exports. Otherwise, we won't accept the deal. Iran said that the United States has to accept the end of war and occupation in Lebanon. Otherwise, there's no deal. And the United States has to lift the siege on Iranian ports immediately, unless there's no deal. And Iran refused to have the nuclear program negotiated in the first, for the first phase.
1: As the world watches the Strait of Hormuz begin to reopen, one critical question remains. Can Washington and Tehran navigate these strict red lines, or will they become the next major hurdle in this fragile peace? Sepah Sadami, CGTN, Tehran.

0: Gunfire and explosions heard at Niger capital's airport. We bring you the latest. And worsening hunger pushing millions closer to famine in 13 global hotspots. I'm Beatrice Marshall in Nairobi. Welcome to Africa Live. Also ahead on the program, Ghana hosts gathering aimed at advancing reparatory justice for transatlantic slave trade. And in sports, Ghana score 95th minute winner to start campaign on a positive note. We begin in Asia, where explosions and gunfire have been heard near the airport in the nation's capital, Niamey. Details are still scarce on the early Thursday incident, with one witness saying the first explosion occurred at around 6 a.m. local time, with sporadic gunfire still audible nearly 2 hours later. The government has yet to issue an official statement. In January, the Islamic State affiliate in the region claimed responsibility for an attack on the airport, but no one has taken responsibility so far today. Niger, like its Sahel neighbors, Mali and Burkina Faso, has been fighting groups linked to Al-Qaeda and the Islamic State. Extremist attacks have killed thousands and displaced millions in the three countries. Well, let's cross over to Gary Amadou, a journalist based in Niamey. He's joining us now live with the very latest. Gary, what is the situation in Niamey after explosions and sustained gunfire at the airport?
1: But the situation actually is calm. Everything is okay. But we have a lot of patrols on the city of Niamey. And what we want to say is that early in the morning, around 7 a.m., we had a lot of gunfire and heavy weapon gunfire coming from the airport. So after some information, it seemed that this was the second terrorist attack against the airport, made maybe by armed group, but we do

0: not know at that time which group is it. Is it Islamic State or AQIM? We do not have any information about, I mean, the those who made the attack early in the morning.
1: So, how is the government responding to the incident?
0: Yeah, we do not have any statement from coming from the government, so that's why we have a lot of rumors coming in the city. You know, some people are saying that it was just a simulation of a terrorist attack. Some people also said that it was a real attack, a terrorist attack. But according to some information I got from security sources, this was a very big attack, because they said that my source told me that they have a lot of armored, let's say, gunmen coming from everywhere surrounding the airport. So it was a very heavy attack, and it seemed that they do not succeed to invade the airport, because according to some information, they wanted to destroy the drones that are, in the airport.
1: All right, Gary Amadou joining us there from Niamey. Thank you. At least 9 people were killed and 11 others injured after unidentified gunmen attacked a community in Nigeria's northern Kaduna state, according to local authorities. The attack occurred late Tuesday in Ungwan Magaji, within Kauru local government area, where mourners had gathered to pay tribute to a deceased relative. A lawmaker representing Kaduna South in the National Assembly said the assailants opened fire on the crowd before fleeing into nearby bushland. The motive for the attack remains unclear. Authorities have condemned the killings as inhumane and unacceptable, while calling on security agencies to track down those responsible and bring them to justice. And now to the latest on the Ebola outbreak in the Democratic Republic of Congo. The UN warns that armed groups are obstructing the Ebola response in the country's east. It's all confirmed cases. And in neighboring South Kivu province, access remains heavily restricted in several areas as fighting continues to displace civilians. Nearly 20,000 people were forced to flee their homes on Monday following clashes in Mwenga and Shabunda territories. Officials say displaced families need assistance, and repeated interference by armed groups is threatening aid delivery and the safety of humanitarian workers. The UN has called on all parties to protect civilians and end safe, rapid, and unhindered access to those in need. Well, the number of pregnant women visiting hospitals has declined in Eastern DRC ever since the outbreak of the Ebola virus. The fear of being infected or being placed in quarantine is now said to be creating more gaps in health services. At the Benedict Clinic in Bunia, monthly prenatal visits have drastically dropped from 60 to just 10. Many expectant mothers say they are postponing checkups until the Ebola outbreak subsides. Health officials warn that the decline in prenatal care could lead to more pregnancy-related complications and an increase in maternal and infant mortality.
2: I've stopped going to prenatal checkup. I'm waiting for the Ebola outbreak to pass, because if someone goes to the hospital and has a fever of 38 degrees or higher, they'll keep you there and tell you to stay under observation. That's why I'm waiting until the disease is no longer widespread before I start going to the hospital again.
3: With this recent decline in the number of pregnant women attending antenatal appointments, we are likely to see a number of obstetric complications. We may even see an increase in the number of maternal and fetal maternal deaths.
1: Ghana is hosting a major international conference aimed at advancing Africa's campaign for reparatory justice for the trafficking and enslavement of Africans. This follows the adoption of a landmark UN resolution that recognizes the transatlantic slave trade as the gravest crime against humanity. Heads of state, government officials, legal experts, historians, and civil society representatives from more than 80 countries are attending the 3-day meeting in Accra. Participants are expected to discuss practical steps for implementing the resolution, including frameworks for restitution and global dialogue on reparations. The conference comes amid growing international momentum on the issue, with recent calls from world leaders and institutions.

nations to confront historical injustices linked to slavery and colonialism. Organizers say the gathering seeks to transform political support into concrete action while strengthening Africa's role in shaping the global reparatory justice agenda.

0: accountability for past injustices, but faced diplomatic resistance from former colonizing powers. The Global Campaign for Reparatory Justice was launched to move the conversation beyond expressions of regret toward formal apologies, artifact restitution, and financial reparations. Last July, the African Union officially declared 2026 to 2036 as the decade of reparations. Ghana was granted an official unified mandate to mobilize the campaign, which made the country the primary diplomatic lead in Africa with regards to the push for reparations. In October 2025, Ghanaian President John Mahama appointed Dr. Ekwo Spiro-Garbra as Presidential Special Envoy for Reparations. He was the lead consultant in the drafting and negotiations of the historic UN resolution. The reparation campaign gained momentum at the AU summit in February. African leaders adopted a resolution describing slavery, deportation, and colonialism as genocide and crimes against the people of Africa. The draft was originally introduced by Togo. After this, Ghana took the campaign to the global stage, and March marked a major diplomatic breakthrough for the reparations movement after many decades. A critical resolution was passed in the UN General Assembly, further entrenching the reparations push with the backing of 123 nations, 52 states abstained, while 3 voted against. Western nations, including the UK and EU, expressed concerns over establishing legal frameworks for addressing historical wrongs, while the US and Israel argued against the ranking of crimes against humanity and rejected claims for historical reparations. Despite this opposition, Africa celebrates the win as a crucial stepping stone towards institutional accountability and reparatory justice. Sophia Shimichero, CGTN.
1: More than 7,000 Malawian nationals who went to South Africa in search of work are now seeking refuge at a community hall in the coastal city of Durban, awaiting repatriation. The makeshift camp outside Sherwood Hall is growing by the day as violence against undocumented foreigners mounts. CGTN's Julie Shire reports.
2: Scenes of desperation are growing at this camp in Durban. Innocent Seliva is among thousands of Malawians in KwaZulu-Natal who fled to Sherwood Hall. Many say they abandoned their homes after anti-migrant rhetoric and violence intensified. They are now desperate to return home.
3: We have struggled maybe 1 week now. We're just staying here. We're waiting for the bus, but we don't know when the bus is coming. I have a family and I have a babies, small babies.
2: Saliva came to South Africa 2 years ago looking for work. But like others in this camp, he has no valid papers to remain in the country.
4: Out of the 1,140 that we have verified, all of them are illegal, of the 1,140. I must just also maybe indicate, even though not asked, that we are also doing a thorough checking of biometrics of everyone, just in case some of the people we are verifying have criminal matters.
2: South African immigration authorities say they are working closely with Malawian officials to verify identities and ensure safe passage.
5: Then we need to also see all these people and ensure that they are indeed Malawians, because we don't want other nationalities to pretend that they are Malawians and then they be shipped to Malawi.
2: There is visible relief for some as the first repatriation buses arrive. But for those left behind, the humanitarian crisis deepens, leaving local aid groups struggling to cope with the sheer volume of displaced families.
6: We are operating in inhumane conditions in this ground. We're battling with toilets. We hired toilets. The Muslim community of Durban have been supporting this cause here, helping the people, providing the water, the fruit, the oranges, the bread.
2: But South Africa's government remains firm. No official refugee camps will be set up to deal with the developing emergency. While this immediate crisis is unfolding in Durban, anti-migrant sentiment is happening across the country. Here in the Western Cape, migrant communities say they are living in fear ahead of the planned national shutdown on June 30th by anti-immigration groups. Julie Shara, CGTN, Cape Town.
1: 15 countries have signed a new agreement in Kenya aimed at tackling illegal fishing, a global problem estimated to cost the world economy up to $50 billion annually. The Mombasa Declaration was adopted

0: at the closing of the 11th Our Ocean Conference. They brought together governments and conservation groups to strengthen transparency and accountability across the fishing industry. CGTN's Sharon Baranga reports.
1: Traditional dancers welcomed delegates to Kenya's coastal city of Mombasa. The Ocean Conference ended with a major commitment from 15 countries across Africa, Europe, Asia, the Caribbean, and the Pacific to combat illegal, unreported, and unregulated fishing. The Mombasa Declaration calls for greater transparency in the fishing sector, including improved access to information on vessel ownership, licensing, and fishing activities, as well as stronger data sharing between governments.
2: The climate crisis is not only warming the ocean, it's changing its own chemistry more than it has been changed in millions of years. And it is we human beings who are either making the choice or choosing not to make a choice that is what is creating this crisis.
1: Experts say illegal fishing also threatens marine ecosystems and the livelihoods of millions who depend on fisheries for food and income. Kenya's Deputy President Kithure Kindiki said protecting the oceans is a responsibility owed to future generations.
3: It has been said that we do not inherit the earth from our ancestors. Instead, we borrow it from our children. What this means, friends, is that we have an obligation as the current generation to return the ocean to our children cleaner, richer, and more resilient than we found it.
1: The declaration also supports the Global Charter for Fisheries Transparency, a framework designed to improve governance and enforcement through practical reforms. Kenya's Minister for Mining and Blue Economy, Ali Hassan Joho, called for faster action and increased investment in sustainable ocean management.
4: I therefore wish to make a clarion call to all of us to accelerate implementation of the existing ocean commitments, establish a global blue economy investment facility for developing countries.
1: Signatory countries are expected to begin implementing the measures immediately, with organizers hoping more nations will join the initiative ahead of the next Our Ocean Conference in 2027. Sharon Baranga, CGTN.
0: For centuries, Kenya's pastoralist communities like the Maasai have been guardians of the country's ecosystems, practicing rotational grazing and community-based land management and living in harmony with wildlife. But more and more, their way of life faces extinction. A combination of land privatization, extreme climate shifts and ecological collapse is pushing one of humanity's ancient cultures to the brink. CGTN's Daniel Arap Moi reports.
5: Here in Kenya's semi-arid lands, life has always been simple. Follow the rains, protect the cattle, and honor the ancestors. But climate change is rewriting the ancient way of life. The land is crying, and so are the Maasai elders.
6: For many years, Singile Olengongon has been a guardian of the community's land. But he is facing his toughest test yet, human encroachment. As developers buy up property and fence off the traditional rangelands, the vital path Singile uses to feed his goats are fast disappearing.
7: This land used to be open. We could walk for miles to feed our animals. Today, everywhere you look, there are fences and buildings. If the grass disappears completely, our way of life goes with it.
6: And this story is playing out across the region. According to Environmental Partnership, Landscape Alliance, Africa's rangelands covers at least 43% of the continent's total land area. Rangeland supports approximately 250 million pastoralists and contributes nearly 40% towards Africa's agricultural gross domestic product. And in Kenya, adding to the crisis is a severe scarcity of water driven by climate change.

0: Many people in this community have to walk as far as 20 kilometers to get to this water point, which has been set up by the community leaders to try and mitigate the effects of climate change. Now, this water point is for both human and animal consumption. Abigail Ngilinda is a mother and a pastoralist. Every single day, her morning begins not with breakfast for the family, but with a search for water. Wanting to understand Ngilinda's daily struggle, I stepped in to help.
1: Let me help you there.
2: We rely on this water for everything, from cooking our meals and drinking to washing our clothes. It truly sustains every part of our daily lives.
0: Kenyan researchers say sustainable rangelands management can only succeed when the people who rely on it are active partners in its preservation.
3: Communities must be at the center of restoration. You cannot manage the rangelands sustainably if you don't involve the very people who live on these rangelands.
0: The question for those whose livelihoods depend on the rangelands is whether help will arrive before the final fences close in and before unpredictable rains dry out their livelihoods. Daniel Arap Moi, CGTN, Kajiado County, Kenya.
4: UN food agencies are warning that acute food insecurity is expected to worsen for millions of people across 13 countries deemed hunger hotspots in the next 6 months. UN officials blame conflict, climate change and macroeconomic shocks for the food crisis. Wanja Mungai reports.
5: In the latest edition of the UN's Hunger Hotspots report, sub-Saharan African nations account for over half of the countries listed.
6: In the highest level of concern, there is Sudan, South Sudan, Yemen, Palestine, Nigeria, and Somalia. These are contexts where populations are facing or at risk of facing high levels of acute food insecurity, including starvation and death. The other tier is a very high level of concern. That's Afghanistan, the Democratic Republic of Congo, and Haiti. The remaining hotspots include Lebanon, Madagascar, Mali, and Myanmar. These are countries that require close monitoring and urgent action.
5: The impacts of climate change and macroeconomic shocks feature as culprits for the hunger crisis, but conflict and instability feature as the main challenges. Sudan has been embroiled in a civil war for more than 3 years, while neighboring South Sudan risks sliding back into one. Northeastern Nigeria, which is battling a decade-long insurgency, has been added to the list of highest concern. Projections indicate that populations in Borno State may face catastrophe levels of acute food insecurity. In Somalia, the Bay region of Buha Kaaba district faces a risk of famine. The situation is driven by a convergence of severe climate shocks, soaring food costs, and regional instability. That's all underpinned by a dramatic drop in humanitarian funding, a critical challenge facing the entire global relief sector.
7: When it comes to funding for food security activities, those funding levels in 2025 dropped to a level that was last seen in the period 2016 and 2017. At the same time, during that same period from 2016 to 2016-17, through 2025, the percentage and share of the population analyzed as being in acute food insecurity, high acute food insecurity, has doubled during that same period.
5: The FAO director adds, with the limited funding, impossible choices have to be made. Instead of scaling up to meet expanding global hunger needs, aid agencies may be forced to choose who eats and who does not. Wanja Mungai, CGTN.
4: Let's now take a look at your business news. Here's what's ahead. South Africa's major unions oppose planned protests against migrant workers. And Côte d'Ivoire and Ghana hold joint summit on cocoa production.
8: You don't find the stories of North Africa by sitting on the sidelines.
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0: Along the waters of the Nile. Along the sands of the Sahara. No one else will take you where we can in North Africa. No one else will show you what it's all about. 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
2: South Africa's biggest labor unions have urged workers not to participate in anti-immigrant protests that have seized the country. South Africa is on edge ahead of a June 30th deadline, which anti-immigrant groups have given for all undocumented foreigners to leave the country. Protests and potential civil unrest are expected after weeks of sometimes violent xenophobic attacks. Four major unions, including the Congress of South African Trade Unions, which represents around 2 million people, said workers would not be protected if they do not go to work on June the 30th. The unions echoed President Ramaphosa's call on Tuesday not to scapegoat migrants for South Africa's problems. Africa's largest economy has more job opportunities than many other African countries and has long attracted large numbers of foreign workers. Some politicians have seized on the issue in recent months to blame migrants for widespread poverty and crime.Cote d'Ivoire and Ghana held a high-level summit on the cocoa economy in Abidjan. The event was attended by President Alassane Ouattara and his counterpart, President John Dramani Mahama, as well as senior government officials, industry stakeholders, and representatives from both countries. The objective of the meeting was to enhance cooperation between the world's two largest cocoa-producing nations and address key challenges facing the cocoa sector.
3: The summit centered on the cocoa sector's sustainability, pricing, farmer welfare, and long-term market stability. In his inaugural speech, the Ivorian President Alassane Ouattara emphasized that despite the significant achievements of the Cote d'Ivoire-Ghana Cocoa Initiative, the sector continues to face considerable challenges.
4: Global price volatility continues to weigh on the incomes of our populations and farmers, as well as on our public finances. None of our states can absorb such shocks sustainably. Added to this are the effects of climate change on the productivity of our orchards, increasing pressure on rural land, accentuated by illegal gold mining, as well as the aging of plantations and the persistence of cocoa tree diseases.
3: Journalists at the meeting raised the issue of the experimental cocoa-free chocolate alternative called Choviva, currently being tested by some Western tech and agribusiness startups. The lab cocoa-free chocolate is to be produced without traditional cocoa beans and could potentially impact the sector.
5: If you use anything to produce something that's...It's like chocolate, it's not chocolate. That's why they call it choco something, but they try to use the cho. But cho ends with chocolate. And chocolate is made from cocoa. Many people who are health conscious are beginning to look for organic and original products. And so yes, people can do their innovations, create artificial chocolate, artificial meat,artificial orange, artificial apples. If you want to eat artificial apples, you are free to do so. But many people in the world are now conscious about eating organic and healthy.
3: Africa accounts for approximately 80% of global cocoa production, yet it only captures a small percentage of value in the cocoa chocolate supply chain.With this in mind, the summit steering committee emphasized the necessity to expand the Cote d'Ivoire-Ghana Cocoa Initiative to other African countries with the aim of enhancing regional cooperation and harmonizing sector policies.
6: In accordance with the provisions of its charter and in view of the need for coordinated action among African producing countries, the committee recommended officially opening the initiative to other countries.Notably Nigeria and Cameroon. This expanded integration aims to reinforce regional cooperation and harmonize the sector's policies, strengthen collective bargaining power in global markets, and facilitate the sharing of best practices.
3: The committee also reaffirmed the importance of accelerating efforts towards local processing and industrialization of cocoa within the producing countries. The summit encouraged regional and continental trade, thereby stimulating national and regional consumption of cocoa-based products. It also committed to guaranteeing producers fair and decent remuneration and placing them at the heart of the cocoa value chain. Beryl Oro, CGTN.
2: The U.S. Central Bank held its benchmark interest rate steady at around 3.5% again this Wednesday. Despite the fact that the U.S. and Iran are on the verge of officially ending their conflict, the Federal Reserve believes that inflationary pressures linked to the blockade of the Strait of Hormuz will persist at least through the end of this year. Owen Fairclough reports.
7: A new regime starts with nothing new at the U.S. Federal Reserve. Kevin Warsh chairing his first board meeting and a decision to maintain the interest rate that steers the economy at the same level.
8: The committee decided to maintain the target range for the Fed funds rate at 3.5% to 3.75%.
7: Surging inflation caused directly by the U.S.-Iran conflict's impact on energy prices is now more than double the Fed's target. But Warsh has argued underlying inflation that strips out big price swings for things like energy isn't as high as conventional measures suggest. That's typically an argument for cutting that rate to gradually bring down the cost of borrowing. But the Fed thinks inflation will remain elevated until the end of the year, and the Board of Governors who vote on monetary policy was unanimous in Wednesday's decision. Warsh's drive to change inflation measurements that can favour low interest rates attracted criticism, partly because it aligns with the view of the man who nominated him, President Donald Trump.
8: Most of the data that central bankers and other government officials in the United States consume come with old-fashioned survey methods, national accounts of what the U.S. economy looks like that looks very little like the U.S. economy in 2026.
7: Trump tried to fire Warsh's predecessor amid constant demands for a lower rate that Jerome Powell largely resisted. And yet those who favor a rate cut can point to an overall resilient economy despite inflation. Retail sales jumped in May, according to data released on Wednesday, following strong jobs numbers and unemployment that remains historically low. Owen Fairclough, CGTN, Washington.
2: China's top financial regulators have sent out a consistent signal to address headwinds and curb financial risks. The annual top financial conference, the 2026 Lu Jiashui Forum, has wrapped up in Shanghai today. A basket of new measures was sent out, sending out China's commitment to curbing financial risks. Shen Tong reports.
9: At this year's Lu Jiashui Forum, innovation is the key. A basket of new measures and signals was announced. These new measures include improving the short-term interest rate operational framework, expanding the application of stock market's fifth set of standards to the artificial intelligence sector, and implementing a pilot scheme to facilitate outbound investment with cross-border reinsurance income. An action plan to develop offshore finance at the Shanghai Finance Center was also released. Regulators from China's banking and securities watchdog spoke at the opening ceremony, and their topics range from currencies, foreign exchange, and the stock market. But their addresses sent a consistent message. China plans to strengthen its agenda for expanded opening up.
10: It is really emphasizing on the importance of the financial service sector. After all, that is the focus of the Lu Jiashui Forum. Two is, I think China is continuing its efforts trying to be more reforming and opening up with both its financial service sector and overall its economic policy, which I think should be welcomed by the rest of the world.
9: China has also showed its commitment to curbing financial risks. Vice Premier He Lifeng said that China is committed to forestalling and defusing financial risks.
11: Based on previous works and efforts over 3 years, risks stemming from local government debt, regional small and medium financial institutions and real estate have been effectively eased. The number of local government financing vehicles, outstanding operational financial debts, and high-risk local small and medium financial institutions has fallen by 70% versus 2012, some down even more than 70%.
9: China's economy has long relied on real estate and infrastructure. Yet financial regulators have repeatedly highlighted emerging industries as the next growth driver. For instance, the China Securities Regulatory Commission, the CSRC, backs IPOs of hard tech firms on the stock market. They cover quantum technology, biomanufacturing, and embodied intelligence. Forum participants agree these sectors merit greater investment and policy focus.
12: China is clearly leading the way, and AI, of course, comes into that as well. So these are areas where we see fast growth in China, which we want to partner with in the City of London.
10: I think China is really doubling down on its efforts trying to push innovation and a technological driven growth models. We have more and more new startup companies in artificial intelligence, in semiconductor, in new energy vehicles, gradually becoming globally important companies.
9: Launched in 2008, Lu Jiazui Forum conveys annually as the key platform for financial regulators to lay out their outlooks. Judging from this year's event, amid economic volatilities, China is proactively rolling out solutions to safeguard financial stability. Emerging technologies, as highlighted at the forum, will be the key breakthrough in the future. Chen Tong, CGTN, Shanghai.
2: Ghana started their 2026 FIFA World Cup campaign with a narrow victory after scoring a late winner to beat Panama. With 6 minutes added on at the end of a match of few chances, Brandon Thomas Asante raced down the left wing, beat his marker and squared the ball for Caleb Urenki, who tapped in the all-important goal. The deflated Panama side was playing the four-time African champions in only their fourth World Cup appearance since their debut in 2018. The West Africans' next game is against Group L leaders England on Tuesday, while the Central Americans hope to end their losing World Cup record when they face Croatia on Wednesday. Ghana head coach Carlos Queiroz says it was an expensive win after his team gave it their all.
13: Well, I'm tired. It was so tough and so intensive that even me myself feel tired. And this tell us everything about the game. It was really a very intensive game. And as I said here in the press conference, the wins in this World Cup are very expensive. But today, our players, they show, as I said yesterday, they are ready to pay high prices for wins. And we knew that Panama is a wonderful team.
2: Elsewhere, DR Congo's long wait to return to the World Cup finals was rewarded as they picked up their first point at the tournament in a 1-1 draw against Portugal. Portugal scored first after just 6 minutes through a João Neves header following a spell of dominance by the Europeans. DR Congo, who last appeared in 1978 when the nation was known as Zaire, got level deep in first half stoppage time. An unmarked Yohan Wissa got their first ever goal at a World Cup by nodding in Arthur Masuaku's cross for the draw. Portugal will next face Uzbekistan, while DR Congo go up against Colombia on Tuesday. After the match, Portugal boss Roberto Martinez defended 41-year-old Cristiano Ronaldo and his place in the starting 11.
14: As you know, in football, the straight line is not the quickest way. And I think for us, in moments like this, the experience of Cristiano in the box is important. The way that he attracts defenders is important. The way that we can use the space is important. And every player has a responsibility or a piece of quality on the pitch. And clearly, when you look for goals, you need to have Cristiano on the pitch.
15: Well, we had a draw against one of the best teams in the world, so we are happy, but we will need more points to move to the next phase. We have a goal, which is to get one of the group stage. That's the first objective, so we played a good match and pick up a good draw. But it's not enough, so the insight we can take from this match is that by winning one of the other two matches, we will be qualified.
2: And we're back with more from the Democratic Republic of the Congo's first World Cup point following their 1-1 draw with Portugal. Amid a sea of red Portuguese jerseys after the game, DRC fans waved their nation's flag proudly in the wake of that historic performance in Houston.
16: I'm so proud of Congo.

0: It's been more than 52 years, about 50 years since they've been over here. So we are so excited. We just, you know, we knew they were going to do something. We knew they're not going to be pushovers. So we're very proud of them.
1: Came in this game, everybody like already called it off. Like we're going to lose by 3 or 4 goals. But we came here, we show everybody it's one ball. We want to go there and fight for it. And that's what we show, like where we come from, we fight every day. That's why most of us live in this country, because we came here to fight in. So it was a great, great experience. And we loved it, loved every moment of it, every second of it. So.
2: In other Wednesday results, England overcame Croatia 4-2 in a battle of the European heavyweights to take charge of Group L. And in the final game of the day, despite a spirited showing, debutant Uzbekistan lost 3-1 to Colombia. While the 2026 FIFA World Cup, co-hosted by the US, Mexico and Canada, is a chance for sport to show its unifying power. But in the US, the start of the tournament has been marred by chaos and confusion stemming from the Trump administration's immigration policies. Well, for more on the FIFA World Cup visa row, we are now joined by international sports lawyer Sarah Ochuada, who is live right here in Nairobi. Sarah, does FIFA have legal obligations to ensure all teams are treated fairly and equally by the host nations?
3: I argue that FIFA has a moral obligation to ensure teams are treated fairly, but that obligation doesn't always extend to them being treated equally by the host nations. And usually this is because of something can be described as a conflict of laws, where private law often clashes with state laws. So FIFA, by its nature, is a private association, even if it has a transnational dimension. So any interaction with a hosting nation has to be governed by a private contract. And in this case, for the World Cup, the contract is a hosting agreement with the nations. So if we could compare this, for example, with stateless organizations such as the International Red Cross, the Red Cross is governed by interactions which have treaties as its basis for which are signed by the state actors. It's not the same as FIFA. FIFA governs football, but it governs football according to the contracts it signs with states. FIFA does not govern borders. So any foreign policy or immigration decisions remain the sovereign prerogative of states. FIFA can only negotiate, it can coordinate, it can seek guarantees from host nations to ensure that its competitions are accessible, but ultimately FIFA cannot compel a state to act against its own sovereign policies.
2: So should FIFA have anticipated these issues, though, before awarding the tournament to the three host nations?
3: Well, FIFA's role during the bidding and hosting process usually includes immigration and visa considerations. But because of how long in advance it takes to host or to award hosting rights to nations, it's not always foreseeable that the same administration which you are dealing with during the bidding process will be the same administration that is going to be executing the tournaments. So there's definitely going to be some sort of change in policy to look forward to, especially if it takes a period of between 6 to 10 years for that particular tournament to take place. And even world events change from day to day. So, for example, during the last World Cup in Qatar, the host nation had to deal with different travel and immigration policies because of the pandemic. So FIFA can take these lessons into consideration and perhaps consider concessions for any future host nations and for any future bidding processes.
2: All right. Sarah Ochuada joining us there in Nairobi. Thank you. Well, that is it for this edition of Africa Live. 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Thank you for watching. I'm Beatrice Marshall in Nairobi. From me and the team here on Africa Live, bye-bye. Take care.

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1: Hello, and thank you so much for joining us. It's 7 p.m. here in the Chinese capital. Coming up on our program, the presidents of the United States and Iran signed a memorandum of understanding to extend the ceasefire and negotiate a peace deal. Lebanon says Israeli bombing continues hours after the U.S. and Iran signed their interim agreement on ending the war. People over China gears up to celebrate this year's Dragon Boat Festival. U.S. President Donald Trump and Iranian President Masoud Pezeshkian have officially signed a MOU to hold talks to end the war. Pakistani Prime Minister Sharif says the deal has entered into force with immediate effect. Pakistan also signed the MOU as a mediator. Pakistan says Iran will immediately reopen the Strait of Hormuz, while the United States will lift its naval blockade at the first step. The 14-point deal extends a ceasefire announced in April by another 60 days, also covering Lebanon, to allow the two sides to negotiate a final truce.
2: During a 60-day period that begins immediately after the signing of this text, we must work both on the details related to implementing parts of this document and on two very important issues, sanctions relief and the nuclear issue.
3: They have to have some because other people have some. You got to have some. Somebody said, you shouldn't give them one. You shouldn't let them have any missile. I said, well, what am I going to do? Am I going to let Saudi Arabia have missiles, but they can't have them? Yes, sir. It doesn't work that way, you know? It doesn't work that way. And missiles aren't the problem. Missiles are, they hurt a little location, but they don't blow up the planet. We have taken a lot of their money. And we have their money. We have taken their money. It's not our money. It's their money. And we froze it. At a certain point in time, I guess we're going to have to give it back.
1: Iran's official news agency IRNA released a full text of the MOU digitally signed by Tehran and Washington to end the conflict.
4: Under the 14-point agreement, both sides and their allies agree to end all military operations on every front, including in Lebanon. Each side also commits to respecting the other's sovereignty and refraining from interfering in the other's internal affairs. Both sides agree to negotiate about reaching a final deal within a maximum of 60 days.

0: phase, which is extendable with mutual consent. The U.S. will immediately lift its naval blockade, with full removal to be completed within 30 days. Iran will restore shipping and provide free safe passage for commercial vessels through the Strait of Hormuz for 60 days following demining. Washington also pledges to withdraw forces near Iran within 30 days of the final deal. The U.S. and regional partners commit to at least $300 billion for Iran's reconstruction, backed by all necessary financial waivers. Washington also agrees to lift all sanctions, including U.N. Security Council and IAEA-related measures, as well as U.S. primary and secondary sanctions, on a timeline set out in the final accord. Iran reaffirms it will not acquire nuclear weapons, and its enriched uranium will be dealt with under an IAEA-supervised mechanism. Until then, both sides will maintain the status quo, with no new U.S. sanctions and with oil export waivers issued. Iran's frozen assets will be made fully available. A monitoring mechanism will oversee implementation. Negotiations for the final deal begin immediately. That final agreement will be endorsed by a binding UN Security Council resolution.
1: All right, for more, we go live to Yazd Kevani, who is joining us live from Yazd, in central city of Yazd. Good to have you with us, Yazd. So tell us, what is the atmosphere there in the city where you are, and how are people reacting to the official signing of the MOU?
2: In fact, I've talked to a lot of people, journalists included, and the reactions are all over the map. Some say the divide between Iran and the U.S. has been so deep for so long that there's no way you can bridge it in just 60 days. It feels almost impossible to them. But then you've got others who see things differently. They think Tehran is actually serious about revolving its foreign policy right now, even with all the pressure from hardliners at home. And they point to signs from Washington, too, like President Trump recently saying Iran has a right to ballistic missiles. That kind of comments, they say, shows the U.S. is also willing to bend a little. So overall, what you're feeling on the ground is this mix of fear and hope. This isn't some small deal. It's massive, in fact, and only time will tell if it can really happen. I'd say the next 2 or 3 months are going to be crucial. One thing almost everyone agrees on is that the Iranian people are exhausted. They're tired of the sanctions, crushed economy, tired of the economic mismanagement from their own government. And deep down, most of them are hoping, really hoping, that this could be the start of something new for their country. Back to you.
1: Swiss Foreign Ministry said the two sides will meet on Friday at Bürgenstock. So what do Iranian officials say they want to achieve in Switzerland on Friday?
2: Wednesday night, the Foreign Ministry spokesperson Ismail Baghaei appeared on national television. He said that the MOU had been signed by the presidents of Iran and the United States. He said the MOU was initially supposed to be signed in Switzerland on Friday, most probably between U.S. Vice President Vance and Iran's Parliament Speaker Mohammad Bagher Ghalibaf. Meanwhile, he added that by signing the deal, or let's better say the MOU by the two presidents, the MOU was officially enacted, and therefore the Friday meeting in Switzerland would be the first negotiation aimed at implementing the MOU. In fact, the 60-day period has officially begun as of June 18th. Naturally, Iran is seeking to benefit from the points in the MOU, including lifting of sanctions, lifting of U.S. blockade, U.S. waivers for oil export, and the most crucial element for Iran, which is the release of Iran's frozen assets, which is said to be around $24 billion in the first phase.
1: All right. Thank you so much, Ethan, for your reporting from Yazd. We really appreciate it. All right. For more insights, let's go live to our guest, Dr. Saeed Sadeki, a Middle East expert based in Cairo. Thank you so much for joining us on CGT. And Dr., the U.S. and Iranian president digitally signed the MOU before Friday's planned in-person signing in Switzerland. How do you see the early signing, and what is the significance of the president's, not negotiator, signing?
3: Already the agreement had been reached and finalized that. And the fact, pragmatically, President Trump was already in Geneva, in Switzerland, attending the G7. And it was important to give a push that this agreement is signed not the usual diplomatic way through ministers and technicians, but through the high level, the highest level in the two countries, the president of the U.S. and the president of Iran, despite the fact that the real power in Iran is in the Supreme Guard. But anyway, they just decided it will be the president. That should give it a boost and show that there is more seriousness. And to lock into this agreement that no, there will be no changes, there will be no review of any article. And so that was very important that they give this message. And on Friday, tomorrow, they will start the technical direct negotiations between American, Iranian, and in the presence of Pakistani, Turkish, and Qatari mediators.
1: Dr. We understand the 14-point memo includes a ceasefire on all fronts and kicks off a 60 period for technical talks. Do you think it would lead to a broader deal and permanent end to the war?
3: Of course, it can, let's say 60%, if President Trump holds and the Iranian also stick to the agreement and prevent any sabotage. And the sabotage is coming from Israel. Israel did not participate in this agreement and see that it is against their national interest. And so they have the power to sabotage it. They can sabotage it in Lebanon. They can have cyber attacks on Iran, and Iran would respond. They already are launching media campaign inside the U.S. against the deal, but not against Trump, because Trump is too powerful for them. So, but they are waging a media campaign against this deal. So this can, the only thing that can sabotage this deal, and that's it. But otherwise, it can stand, especially. It was signed with the G7. The whole international community supports it. G7 supports it. China, Russia support it. Nobody is against it. So anybody who would sabotage it would be against the whole world.
1: Doctor, despite the deal's ceasefire clause, which included Lebanon, we are seeing a rift. There is a seemingly breaking point or rift between Israeli Prime Minister and U.S. President. So how do you see this rift between the two, and how do you interpret their clashes?
3: In the long run, the strategic importance of Israel is declining. That is boring, the Israelis. And the current leadership will have elections. And Prime Minister Netanyahu needs to win it. And so to win it, he has to always appear tough. And he is not leading a banana republic, despite the fact that everybody believes that this is a banana republic, because they cannot survive without American support. Even President Trump himself said it could not exist without him, American support. Israel can still make trouble. And it all depends, again, on how Trump would respond. If he can do it, he would prevent them from any expansion in South Lebanon. Already, we have the Lebanese and the Israeli negotiators are in Washington to discuss the peace treaty or a sort of a ceasefire, a final end of this hostility. He can put some pressure on Israel to withdraw from all the areas in South Lebanon. But if he fails to do that and the Israelis attack Beirut, for example, the Iranians would respond, and that can sabotage the whole agreement. And Trump would be very cruel and ruthless with Netanyahu if he does that.
1: All right, thank you so much for your insights, Dr. Saeed. We really appreciate it. All right, for more insights, we go live to Jonathan Regev, who is joining us from Tel Aviv. Good to have you with us, Jonathan. Tell us how Israelis reacting to the signing of the MOU, and what is the public sentiment there?
4: Major frustration, I would describe it this way, especially in regards to the United States and to President Donald Trump. If we were talking 2 or 3 weeks ago, Trump was seen here as sort of a messiah of the Israeli people, especially when it comes to supporters of the current coalition, Benjamin Netanyahu and his current coalition. All of them were hailing President Trump. Of course, we cannot ignore his major role in the agreement to release the hostages back in October, and he joined the war with Israel against Iran back in late February. But ever since, and especially with this MOU, Israelis are frustrated. Israelis are feeling that the United States simply capitulated to the Iranian demands, and along the way, throwing Israel under the bus, not taking any of the Israeli interests into consideration. This is the public sentiment, especially among Netanyahu supporters. Where is the commitment to prevent ballistic missiles from Iran? Where is the commitment to prevent Iran from supporting its proxies in the region? All of these issues, say many in Israel, are simply not dealt with. And therefore, there's major, major frustration, especially from the American leader, who once again was seen as perhaps the most popular figure in Israel up until maybe 2 or 3 weeks ago.
1: Well, Jonathan, we're seeing renewed attacks from Israel in southern Lebanon. So what are the latest reactions from Israel on that?
4: So fighting on the ground is continuing. It's true that on a smaller scale, if we compare it with, say, a month ago, but the attacks are continuing. Overnight, an Israeli soldier was killed from an explosive drone. At least 7 others were injured. And overnight and this morning, we're seeing several Israeli strikes through UAVs and drones. And we've heard from ministers, Minister Amichai Shikli, for example, and we're also hearing from military officials. They're saying that even if there will be strong American pressure, as Israel believes there will be, Israel has no intentions of withdrawing from the areas it currently controls in Lebanon. There's a clear understanding it may bring a rift with Washington, but Israel is saying that while it can make concessions on many, many fields, especially when they come due to requests from the United States on this issue, Israel simply will not withdraw because it will put all of the residents of the northern communities in grave danger. And therefore, Israeli politicians, officials, and army officials are saying that even if there will be great pressure, including from the American administration, including from President Trump, Israel is intending for the time being to remain in the areas it controls in Lebanon.
1: All right, we'll be closely watching that from Tel Aviv. Thank you so much for your reporting from there. Political analysts in Tehran say Iran is refusing to budge from its red lines. Professor Saeed Mohammad Mirandi from the University of Tehran says some important demands must be met before there is any lasting deal. Take a listen.
5: Iran's red lines are Iran's red lines. So we said that unless they release our assets at the beginning, we will not sign a deal. We said that there has to be waivers for Iranian energy exports. Otherwise, we won't accept the deal. Iran said that the United States has to accept the end of war and occupation in Lebanon. Otherwise, there's no deal. And the United States has to lift the siege on Iranian ports immediately unless there's no deal. And Iran refused to have the nuclear program negotiated for the first phase.
1: Differences over the future over the Strait of Hormuz remain despite a preliminary deal between Tehran and Washington. CGTN's earlier talk with Daniel Levy, president of the U.S. Middle East Project and former Israeli government advisor on the future of the crucial waterway. Take a listen.
6: Iran has emerged from this with a significantly enhanced leverage. It has discovered and been able to demonstrate to the world that this choke point gives it that leverage. And if Iran can hold out, which it demonstrably has, then it has significant leverage. Now, of course, everyone will now be looking at ways of getting around Hormuz. I mean, not just literally physically, but in terms of how do you do trade when this is going to be an ongoing threat. But that takes time. Laying pipelines, building new infrastructure takes time, and Hormuz will still be used. So for the foreseeable future, Iran will have that leverage. I think how it asserts that depends a lot on whether the US follows through with sanctions relief, decades of sanctions, with unfreezing Iranian assets, which should never have been frozen in that way in the first place. And if it does make good on those things, then the likelihood that Iran will not impose some kind

0: administrative fee increases. But if not, then Iran, I don't think Iran will say we're going to impose a toll, but Iran may turn around and say that there are maintenance, environmental, guidance fees that are not out of sync with things that have been seen elsewhere in other times and places. And that is something that Iran will perhaps pursue. But I think those things will play out over time more slowly.
1: We'll take a short break coming up. People over China prepared to Friday's Dragon Boat Festival.
2: Images may appear to be identical, but looks can be deceiving. The difference is not always obvious. It has to be discovered. There are always different sides to a story. We put the focus on the details. To see more, to understand better. CGTN. See the difference.
1: All right, time now to look at some other headlines around the world beyond Asia. U.S. Defense Secretary Pete Hegseth announced a six-month review of the U.S. troop deployments over Europe and warned Washington may hold back NATO payments if member states fail to hit defense spending targets. He was speaking at a NATO headquarters in Brussels, and last month the U.S. informed allies it would scale back its military resources reserved for NATO crises. NATO Secretary General Mark Rutte says European member states have increased their standby troops to offset the cut in U.S. contributions.
3: This is not primary.
1: Authorities battling the Ebola outbreak in eastern DR Congo say there is a severe shortage of health workers. Officials' lack of staff to trace cases and transport patients while thousands of contacts remain untraced. Confirmed cases have topped 800, raising fear this could become the worst Ebola outbreak on record. The U.S. Federal Reserve has kept its benchmark interest rate unchanged at 3.5 and 3.75%. New Federal Chair Kevin Walsh says underlying inflation is lower than conventional readings suggest, even as energy prices keep overall inflation well above the 2% target. It's also announced the five new independent task forces to overhaul the central bank's policy framework. Chinese President Xi Jinping held talks with Myanmar President Min Aung Hlaing during his visit to China. The two leaders spoke highly of their friendship and witnessed the signing of multiple cooperation documents in areas including transportation, the economy. Earlier, we have talked with Yu Mengkai and Yu Hei Let, two media professionals from Myanmar, who said confidence in China-Myanmar ties and a wish to deepen cultural exchanges between the two countries. Take a listen.
4: The Pakfall friendship between our country and China spans many years. We share a contiguous border, and the heads of state of both nations share deep mutual trust. In fact, the primary reason this Pakfall kinship remains so rock solid is precisely because of this mutual trust. China trusts Myanmar, and Myanmar trusts China. At its core, it is this mutual trust between both nations that drives our relationship.
5: President Xi often speaks of building a community with a shared future for humanity. I firmly believe that as this vision bears fruit, countries around the world, including Myanmar, will inevitably bring about an era of true prosperity and peace. Cinema, music, literature, and culture wield immense influence in promoting friendly relations between nations. Personally, I'm responsible for work related to literary and cultural news. As an industry veteran who has been deeply immersed in this field for many years, it is my sincere hope to further promote our information and cultural exchanges.
1: China's Ministry of Commerce says senior trade officials from China and the European Union held talks earlier this month and communication between the two sides remains smooth. Take a listen.
6: During the meeting, the EU side also stated that a trade war is not the objective of its policy toward China and expressed a positive attitude toward constructive dialogue between the two sides. China stands ready to work with the EU to implement the consensus reached by their leaders, manage differences, and properly handle frictions through dialogue and consultation, expand practical cooperation, and promote the healthy and stable development of bilateral economic and

0: trade relations.
1: 稳定发展。
2: Well, the fifth Tashkent International Investment Forum has opened in Uzbekistan's capital, bringing together thousands of delegates, investors, and government officials from more than 100 countries and regions. Participants are discussing major investment projects and economic cooperation. Agrim Kali has more from Tashkent.
3: Uzbekistan is becoming one of Central Asia's most attractive investments.

0: goal for Uzbekistan's economy to reach a gross domestic product of $100 billion.
1: Foreign investment in Uzbekistan continues to accelerate.
2: We applaud the dramatic changes that have taken place.
1: Nearly 20,000 foreign invested companies now operate across the country, reflecting growing investor confidence and ongoing economic reforms.
3: The majority of retail was happening on street bazaars, and people were very underserviced in terms of your convenient digital products, in terms of digital banking. We are here to change the life and the consumer behavior.
1: With more than $50 billion in projects underway, China has become Uzbekistan's largest foreign investor. Chinese companies are expanding across key sectors, including automotive manufacturing, infrastructure, energy, and renewables.
4: We are not talking only about large-scale projects. We are also seeing growing interest from Chinese small and medium-sized businesses that are actively entering the Uzbek market. The visa-free regime we introduced for Chinese citizens has certainly helped accelerate this process and encouraged greater investment activity.
1: International organizations are also actively engaged in Uzbekistan, including the World Bank, Asian Development Bank, and UN agencies. They support a wide range of social, economic, and infrastructure projects.
5: We've been active in this region for decades now, and just in Uzbekistan, we invest just short of €1 billion every year in infrastructure, in financial sector, in the corporate sector. It has been a growing and very successful investment climate for us.
1: Uzbekistan is steadily moving beyond a resource-based economy, positioning itself not merely as a supplier of raw materials, but as a reliable and equal partner for global investors. Its strength lies not only in natural resources, but also in human capital and expanding digital infrastructure.
0: When we talk about the countries of Central Asia, today it is one of the most peaceful and stable regions, serving as a bridge between the West, the East, the North, and the South, enabling mutual connectivity and exchange.
2: Driven by investment and reform, Uzbekistan is rapidly emerging as the leading business destination in Central Asia. Egrim Kelly, CGTN, Tashkent, Uzbekistan.
6: People over China are already celebrating the Dragon Boat Festival, which falls on Friday this year. In Lianjian, eastern China's Fujian province, people there have organized Dragon Boat races with teams rowing in unison to beat of drums. In Haining, eastern China's Zhejiang province, a traditional Dragon Boat tug of war attracted both international visitors and students. Foreign visitors are learning how to make zongzi, a traditional rice dumpling that is a staple during the festival. The country also expects an increase in travel over the holiday period. The railway network expected to handle 83 million passenger trips between during the 18th and the 22nd. Passenger traffic is set to peak today with an estimated 19 million passenger trips nationwide. All right, with that, we come to the end of the show. I'm Hong Nan, Beijing. Thanks for watching. I'll see you soon.

0: Hello and welcome to Dialogue. The meeting between Chinese President Xi Jinping and U.S. President Donald Trump in Beijing has put a new vision at the center of China-U.S. relations, a constructive relationship of strategic stability. Both sides have signaled a desire to manage competition and reduce the risk of confrontation.How should we interpret the signals coming out of these meetings? Can the two sides avoid the so-called Thucydides trap and move toward a more stable model of major power relations? At the same time, in an increasingly complex global landscape, what kind of international order is Washington seeking to shape?To help us navigate these questions, we are pleased to be joined by Daniel Russell, Vice President for International Security and Diplomacy at the Asia Society Policy Institute and former U.S. Assistant Secretary of State for East Asian and Pacific Affairs. Join us for this in-depth conversation from Beijing. I'm Xu Qinduo. Welcome to Dialogue, Mr. Russell. So let's start with the meeting between the two presidents, Xi Jinping and Donald Trump. So what's your assessment of the significance, you know, your understanding of the significance of this meeting between the two leaders?
1: Well, there's very little formal and institutional channels of dialogue now between the U.S. government and the Chinese government compared with past administrations.For example, the Obama administration had a strategic and economic dialogue with many, many officials meeting routinely throughout the year. And so, frankly, one of the very few channels between Beijing and Washington is at the leader level. So, in that sense, it's a good thing that our two presidents sat down, met, and were able to hold extended conversations. You know, that said,stability or a truce is a very modest ambition. It's a good thing that we're not actively fighting, but that's still short of the goal of actively cooperating. It feels to me like, in some respects, the U.S. and China are in a kind of stalemate. I don't think.A stalemate is fundamentally stable. And so I do hope that there can be substantial improvement in the overall relationship.
0: Interesting, you said, you know, basically you said that's not enough. We could do more in terms of cooperation. And also probably when they reach this consensus to build a constructive relationship of a strategic stability,many people pointed to this fact as, you know, probably the most important outcome out of this meeting. At least they're not fighting, and then they are looking at to build a relationship of stability. What's your understanding of this phrase? You know, both sides are using this phrase to

0: characterize the current relationship between Beijing and Washington? Constructive, strategic stability.
1: It's still too soon to say whether there's going to be more to this formula. The challenge is to find ways for the U.S. and China to actually work together in a manner that is constructive, that is strategic. And honestly, I don't think that we can count on stability to be sufficient to protect the interests of both countries and, frankly, of the world, given the turbulence in the geopolitical environment, but also in the economy, in technology, and in view of the ongoing significant transnational challenges that we face, like infectious diseases, there's an outbreak of Ebola in Africa, or climate change and extreme weather, for that matter. So I think that stability is better than the alternative, but it isn't clear how durable that stability is, because it's founded on the fact that America has a chokehold on China through technology, semiconductors, export controls. China has a chokehold on the United States through rare earths, magnets, critical minerals, etc. That's a negative driver of stability. We're in a stalemate. We're in a standoff. We're paralyzed. Neither side wants escalation because the cost to them is very high. How can we flip that from a negative dynamic to a positive and constructive dynamic where we are setting an ambition that's bigger than just stabilizing things, and we are finding ways to overcome mistrust and work together to find practical ways to manage the threats and the challenges that we all face?
0: Right. I mean, it's encouraging to listen to what you have said. I think that's, maybe not that proper, but I think it's kind of, ambitious to bring the two countries together, to work together, to find more channels to work together and more areas of working together to deal with the common challenges.
1: Well, I say that not because I'm an optimist or a romantic. I say it because I'm afraid. I think that we do face really imminent dangers. I mentioned a number of transnational threats.
0: These AI are real. Too.
1: AI, exactly. And we've just, in the last few months, experienced the revelation of a frontier AI technology in the form of the Mythos app, or OpenAI has a similar model that is shocking and worrisome to both the computer experts and to the national security communities. This is a technology that the world isn't prepared for, and that governments don't yet have a grasp on. So there is real cause to go beyond just hopeful optimism when it comes to cooperation, and essentially sound the alarm that the world is in an emergency situation, and it can't afford for the two major powers to be focused on undercutting or blocking each other at a time when they really need to focus on collaborative problem solving.
0: People are talking about this Thucydides trap. They say they have to handle their relationship carefully, otherwise there will be a zero-sum competition, zero-sum relationship. You know, that's a challenge for us. How can we overcome this kind of mentality and then, join hands to deal with the common challenges for humankind, for example?
1: Well, it's more difficult now, in part because we are so deep in strategic challenges.

0: competition. I'm not entirely a subscriber to the theory of the Thucydides trap. Leaders have a great deal of agency. They aren't obligated to fall into it. There's nothing inevitable about an emerging power and an existing or a status quo power coming to blows. There's undoubtedly pressure on both sides, but that pressure could be managed by leaders. I think that the situation that we're in now is one in which the level of mistrust of the other's intentions and motives, frankly, a level of hostility, has gotten so severe that it's going to be extremely difficult to reverse that dynamic and to shift towards something positive. But we really have to try. I think it means creating a track record of cooperation against common challenges, and to get there requires more than once a year, twice a year, even a four times a year conversation between our two leaders. There really needs to be deep, wide, and sustained institutional communication. And communication doesn't mean reading a lecture to the other side. The essence of communication is listening and learning.
1: Yeah, listen to each other and learn. The two leaders, you know, when they agree to build such a relationship for, you know, constructive strategic stability, they also mentioned about hopefully that will last 3 years and beyond. And beyond, that means probably beyond 2028. Could be a new president in the White House, Democrat Party, or could be the continuation of you know, Republican Party candidate there. Do you expect any change for the, you know, negative side or for the positive change?
0: Well, look, all leaders have politics. And politics, whether there are elections or party congresses, have a certain rhythm to them. And yes, we need our leaders to and our systems to be aware and to work in kind of realistic terms with the realities and the schedule of politics. But we have to work beyond the term of any U.S. president or, frankly, Chinese leader. We have to start working on the fundamentals. Now, the U.S. and China have very, very different political systems, but that's always been true. Mm-hmm. We have different geographic environments, we have different economic development levels and so on, but that also is nothing new. What's new is that we seem to have lost the habit of real communication. Mm-hmm. We've certainly lost the habit of cooperation. And we also find ourselves in a dramatically altered world, largely as a result of technology and dramatic technological change, but also as a consequence of the neglected issues surrounding global health or the environment having gradually worsened and gotten to a point where we can no longer ignore them.
1: What you said reminded me of you know, Chinese and American medical workers working shoulders to shoulders in dealing with Ebola during the Obama administration, successfully contained the pandemic. And that's a you know, classical case probably of how, I mean, what kind of best result we can expect out of the cooperation between Beijing and Washington. You have emphasized the importance of avoiding, here I quote you, strategic mimicry between the two countries. Tell us more on that.
0: I think that there are a number of respects in which the United States and China have adopted each other's worst habits. There are ways in which the very things that we have in the past criticized in the other, complained about in the other, we've now incorporated.

0: into our own strategies, our own approach. And that is what could be considered a race to the bottom. If he's doing it to me, well then I can do it to him. Now, that doesn't mean that a government or a nation is going to ignore problematic behavior by the other side. But we need to find a way to get out of a damaging retaliatory cycle where I'm hurting you because you hurt me. It doesn't take long to lose track of who started what.
1: It's not a constructive.
0: No, and in fact, it doesn't really matter where it started. Mm-hmm. What matters is whether we can focus on what we're trying to achieve, what we're trying to attain. What kind of world do we want to live in? No one is going to create that world that we want to be in if it isn't the two major powers on planet Earth. So the mimicry, so to speak, I think is the contagion of bad habits and bad practices. We need better strategic hygiene.
1: More positive, probably, mimicry.
0: to engineer outcomes that have real benefit for both of us.
1: Recently, in Shangri-La Dialogue, U.S. Secretary of War, Pete Hegseth, you know, he gave a speech there. He talked about equilibrium, meaning in the U.S. and the alliance, to balance the power of China or the rights of China. And talking about, you know, peace through strength, deterrence, you know, speak softly with a big stake, quiet but a clear-eyed policy on this region. How do you describe the current administration's policy toward this region, of course, including China and the U.S. allies here?
0: Well, I mean, describing this administration's policies is a challenge for any analyst, and I'm not a political analyst, foreign policy analyst. Speak softly and carry a big stick, the idea of overmatch, of decisive military power, these are at best 20th century concepts, if not 19th century concepts. I think anyone who believes that the U.S. can achieve equilibrium purely or even primarily through sheer military power vis-a-vis China is behind the times. China has developed its own very powerful military. And the example of Iran and Ukraine show very clearly whether it's the use of drones or other weapons that didn't really exist a decade ago and certainly didn't matter in terms of the balance of military power until very recently. You know, the 20th century model isn't applicable in many respects now. Not suggesting that it isn't important for countries to develop modern militaries. Mm-hmm. But for countries as powerful as the United States and China, the notion that we can just strong arm the other into submission is unrealistic and antiquated. There has to be more to it. We need a more sophisticated strategy in dealing with each other in both directions. Coercion generates resistance, among other things, and friction. And that friction can trigger very, very serious and very dangerous conflict between the U.S. and China.
1: Right. Speak of that, of course, you know, one fundamental question or problem between Beijing and Washington is the Taiwan question. During the summit, or after the summit, rather, President Trump, you know, during the interview, he talked about his understanding of the Taiwan

0: question, you know, like he's basically against the anyone declare Taiwan independence. You know, U.S. is not going to fight for your independence. Called Taiwan question as a problem, etc. What's your understanding of this administration's Taiwan policy here?
1: That's not an easy question to answer because the administration and the president himself have sent some mixed signals. I think that one thing that's very, very clear to any observer is that President Trump sincerely wants to avoid a conflict that would disrupt the global economy.
0: That's very positive.
1: American interests. So he definitely doesn't want a war with China. And I feel quite confident that President Xi Jinping similarly has no interest, in fact, wants to avoid a military clash that would have tremendously damaging consequences for China as well. So that's one thing that I think we can say with confidence. The President of the United States isn't a philosopher or a theorist, and I don't think that he is particularly interested in the fine points and nuances of Taiwan policy. It certainly seems as if he gave President Xi a serious hearing on Taiwan. But that doesn't suggest to me that there is going to be a meaningful change in direction. So it's a complex mix in terms of U.S. policy. I think President Trump is mindful of some of these considerations, and I wouldn't expect, even though his public comments are sometimes dramatic.
0: I know it's not like the mainstream scholar's idea, but there's a piece written by a scholar from the Hardison Institute. You know, she mentioned about the U.S. Control of oil, the energy in Venezuela, Iran, and then U.S. is getting closer to Russia. Somehow the U.S. will control you know, the majority of energy resources in the world so as to cut the Chinese access to energy. Is that the grand strategy of Washington?
1: No, I don't think there's any credibility to that. First of all, this is not an administration that's built around grand strategies. Secondly, China has access to very considerable amounts of oil and energy from Russia and through other sources. Oil can come overland to actually block China's energy imports. Not only would be extremely difficult, but it's hard for me to see how it would advance American interests. The global economy is highly dependent on the health of the Chinese economy. And the progress that China has made towards incorporating renewables, utilizing electric vehicles and batteries and so on, those also benefit the United States. So that sounds like an exaggerated stretch as a theory.
0: Mm-hmm. Well, of course, this world is probably we're having too much conflicts, wars, Iran, and you know, the ongoing Ukraine war, and also I want to take that into consideration. You know, the U.S. policy on Ukraine, U.S. policy, this cross-Atlantic relationship with the European countries, for example. You know, the Prime Minister of Canada, Ms. Carney, talked about the rules-based international order no longer the case. So if there's any clear idea, I'm not sure, either any clear idea from Washington, what kind of global order it is seeking to shape?
1: I really can't speak to what the president has in mind, other than what he himself says about an

0: America First policy, what he himself says about American, say, primacy, if not hegemony, in the hemisphere. He's an unconventional president in many respects, in policy terms. The United States has a tremendous interest in a rules-based system. It's a primary architect of that system. President Trump is somebody who believes that has been unfair to the U.S., that the United States has given more than it has received from this sort of bargain with the rest of the world. I don't see it that way. I think previous presidents have not seen it that way. And I'm not sure that future presidents will necessarily agree with President Trump. So time will tell whether this is a unique aberration or whether it's a sort of fundamental shift in geopolitics. But thus far, the closest to a strategy that I've seen is the Trump administration stating, we're going to concentrate on U.S. interests first and foremost, and the rest of the world can basically, if not take care of itself, at least do more to fill those gaps where the U.S. previously had served a role.
1: Well, thank you, Mr. Russell. Thank you for speaking to us.
0: My pleasure.
2: What's behind the next door? What motivates us to find the truth? To understand the world, we must see it from different angles. Never stop searching. Go deeper. Go further. Be open-minded. Be engaged. Open the door through dialogue, where ideas do matter.
3: Each day, there are millions of stories. 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

A vast land of 1.4 billion people. 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

0: Hello, and thank you so much for joining us. We begin in France, where U.S. President Donald Trump and Iranian President Masoud Pezeshkian have officially signed a MOU to halt talks to end the war. Meanwhile, Pakistani Prime Minister Sharif says the deal has entered into force with immediate effect. Pakistan was also signed as a mediator. Pakistan says Iran will immediately reopen the Strait of Hormuz, while the U.S. will lift its naval blockade at the first step. The 14-point proposal and deal extended a ceasefire announced in April by another 60 days, also covering Lebanon, to allow the two sides to negotiate a final truce.
1: During a 60-day period that begins immediately after the signing of this text, we must work both on the details related to implementing parts of this document and on two very important issues, sanctions relief and the nuclear issue.
2: They have to have some because other people have some. You've got to have some. Somebody said, you shouldn't give them one. You shouldn't let them have any missile. I said, well, what am I going to do? Am I going to let Saudi Arabia have missiles, but they can't have them? Yes, sir. It doesn't work that way, you know? It doesn't work that way. And missiles aren't the problem. Missiles are, they hurt a little location, but they don't blow up the planet. We have taken a lot of their money, and we have their money. We have taken their money. It's not our money. It's their money. And we froze it. At a certain point in time, I guess we're going to have to give it back.
0: Iran's official news agency IRNA released the full text of their MOU, digitally signed by Tehran and Washington, to end the war.
3: Under the 14-point agreement, both sides and their allies agree to end all military operations on every front, including in Lebanon. Each side also commits to respecting the other's sovereignty and refraining from interfering in the other's internal affairs. Both sides agree to negotiate about reaching a final deal within a maximum of 60 days, which is extendable with mutual consent. The U.S. will immediately lift its naval blockade, with full removal to be completed within 30 days. Iran will restore shipping and provide free safe passage for commercial vessels through the Strait of Hormuz for 60 days following demining. Washington also pledges to withdraw forces near Iran within 30 days of the final deal. The U.S. and regional partners commit to at least $300 billion for Iran's reconstruction, backed by all necessary financial waivers. Washington also agrees to lift all sanctions, including U.N. Security Council and IAEA-related measures, as well as U.S. primary and secondary sanctions, on a timeline set out in the final accord. Iran reaffirms it will not acquire nuclear weapons, and its enriched uranium will be dealt with under an IAEA-supervised mechanism. Until then, both sides will maintain the status quo, with no new U.S. sanctions and with oil export waivers issued. Iran's frozen assets will be made fully available. A monitoring mechanism will oversee implementation. Negotiations for the final deal began immediately. That final agreement will be endorsed by a binding UN Security Council resolution.
0: The Swiss Foreign Ministry said the two sides will meet on Friday at Barentsdag. Our Isin Cavani has more on that.
4: Wednesday night, the Foreign Ministry spokesperson Ismail Baghaei appeared on national television. He said that the MOU had been signed by the presidents of Iran and the United States. He said the MOU was initially supposed to be signed in Switzerland on Friday, most probably between U.S. Vice President Vance and Iran's Parliament Speaker Mohammad Bagher Ghalibaf. Meanwhile, he added that by signing the deal, or let's better say, the MOU by the two presidents, the MOU was officially enacted, and therefore the Friday meeting in Switzerland would be the first negotiation aimed at implementing the MOU. In fact, the 60-day period has officially begun as of June 18th. Naturally, Iran is seeking to benefit from the points in the MOU, including lifting of sanctions, lifting of U.S. blockade, U.S. waivers for oil export, and the most crucial element for Iran, which is the release of Iran's frozen assets, which is said to be around $24 billion in the first phase.
0: Despite the official signing of the deal, Israel continued its attacks on southern Lebanon, as Jonathan Ragiv has more.
5: So fighting on the ground is continuing. It's true that on a smaller scale, if we compare it with, say, a month ago, but the attacks are continuing. Overnight, an Israeli soldier was killed from an explosive drone. At least seven others were injured. And overnight and this morning, we're seeing several Israeli strikes through UAVs and drones. And we've heard from ministers, Minister Amichai Shikli, for example, and we're also hearing from military officials. They're saying that even if there will be strong American pressure, as Israel believes there will be, Israel has no intentions of withdrawing from the areas it currently controls in Lebanon. There's a clear understanding it may bring a rift with Washington, but Israel is saying that while it can make concessions on many, many fields, especially when they come due to requests from the United States on this issue, Israel simply will not withdraw because it will put all of the residents of the northern communities in grave danger. And therefore, Israeli politicians, officials, and army officials are saying that even if there will be great pressure, including from the American administration, including from President Trump, Israel is intending for the time being to remain in the areas it controls in Lebanon.
0: The G7 summit has concluded in France without a final communique being issued. This is the second year in a row that the group has failed to adopt a final communique. French President Emmanuel Macron says he was aware of the differences between the United States and six allies on several issues before the summit. However, they agreed to increase military support for Kyiv and impose stronger sanctions on Russia. Meanwhile, the European Union also voiced support for Kyiv, but there is no deal on the funding. Dr. Tinshova has more.
6: Well, the Kremlin is yet to respond to this statement, but what we have seen was that Moscow in general doesn't really care about the statements coming from the West because they do expect them to be all in line with the general anti-Russian narrative. So we've heard the Russian Foreign Ministry spokeswoman Maria Zakharova early in the day saying that the behavior of the Ukrainian President Vladimir Zelensky at the G7 summit is actually reflecting his attempts to show that he's actually the one who is managing the organization and is capable of getting the results that he wants. But in the meantime, we understand that Russia is still steadfast when it comes to its resolve to achieve the goals of its so-called special military operation in Ukraine by military means or by diplomacy if Moscow believes Ukraine gets back to the negotiating table. So at this stage, it does seem that any statement coming from the Western countries regarding the tighter sanctions or perhaps more military aid to Ukraine is not going to affect Russia's operation and will only be prolonging this conflict. So from the Russian perspective, what the West should be doing is actually trying to help to broker the negotiations in which Moscow says Kyiv is not taking part.
0: There has been a shortage of health workers in the eastern DR Congo to combat the Ebola outbreak. DRC officials say the lack of personnel to identify suspected cases and transport patients to medical facilities. More construction material is also needed to build isolation wards. The Africa CDC says that tens of thousands of people who have come into contact with confirmed Ebola cases remain untraced. The outbreak of the rare Bonlibungo strain has increased to more than 800 confirmed cases. Fears mounting that this Ebola outbreak could become the worst on record, surpassing the West African epidemic in 2014 and 2016 that killed more than 11,000 people. Earlier, CDT's Zassir Nender has talked with former Deputy Director General of the Africa CDC, Dr. Ahmed Congwell, on the ongoing outbreak. He talked about the challenges such as late detection, conflict zones, and lack of licensed vaccines. Take a listen.
7: This outbreak is special in several ways. First is that it was detected late after it had been in circulation for some time. And that means that the numbers from the beginning were more than we were counting. Second is that it's in a conflict area, and therefore deploying health workers, engaging with the communities is much more difficult, much more unsafe than in a non-conflict area. And also dealing with the different entities that are controlling the different parts of the area is also complicated. Third is we don't have any licensed therapeutic or vaccine. And that means that we only use the usual public health measures to try and bring this under control. And finally is it is in an area which is near other countries. And therefore, with all the movements, cross-border importation becomes a concern, and therefore there is need for us to act a little bit faster than we are doing now so that we can be able to contain this within the space where it started.
8: So with all the challenges that you mentioned, and those are pretty big obstacles, Dr. Ogwell, what needs to happen right now, with having said all the things that you said, to bring this virus under control, if you will?
7: My advice that we need to do, and right now, is community engagement. The community needs to be spoken to in the language they understand, context-specific messaging, and appreciating and accommodating their cultural practices.
0: All right, that's it for now. Thanks for watching. I'll see you soon.

0: Coming to you live from Beijing, this is China 24. We'll look at China and its impact around the world. I'm Hong Na. First of all, the headlines. The ongoing Lu Jiazui Financial Forum unveils an action plan to further bolster Shanghai's status as the global financial hub. The Hainan Free Trade Port sees a surge in business activity 6 months after the launch of its island-wide special customs operations there. China's National Development and Reform Commission is set to disburse 62.5 billion yuan in consumer goods trading subsidies by the end of June. And we'll look at how Fujian Ningxia cooperation model is transforming lives over northwest China. We began here in the Chinese capital, where Xi Jinping, General Secretary of the Communist Party of China Central Committee, has called on party members to carry forward revolutionary traditions and strive for new achievements on the new journey. Xi, also Chinese President and then Chairman of the Central Military Commission, made the comments in a reply letter to Zhang Liansheng, a 102-year-old party member, ahead of the 105th founding anniversary of the Communist Party of China. In his letter, Xi Jinping extended warm greetings to Zhang and all the elderly party members and comrades over the country, noting that Zhang devoted his life to the communication technology post during the War of Liberation and still cares about the development of the party and the country. Xi expressed his respect. Recently, Zhang wrote a letter to General Secretary Xi Jinping, recalling his revolutionary work experiences and expressing his firm belief in always following the party. Open ahead of the CPC centenary in 2021, the Museum of the Communist Party of China is making 5 years in operation. As the party approaches its 105th anniversary, the museum has become a popular destination for visitors domestic and international. Chen Mengfei has more.
1: Milestones of a party and the transformation of a nation. Millions have toured these halls since the Museum of the Communist Party of China opened on June 18, 2021, the year marking the CPC's centenary. The institution draws a diverse crowd, and given its serious theme, a surprisingly large number of young visitors.
2: I think the party's history is closely connected with today's international relations. So learning about it will be helpful for me to understand current affairs more clearly.
3: Our material life is abundant enough now, so sometimes we feel a bit spiritually empty and lose our drive. But seeing these things gives me a renewed sense of purpose, something to carry as I go to college.
4: Today's visit is related to a dream of mine. I also want to join the party one day.
1: While Chinese visitors are often moved by the hardships of the past, international guests tend to be impressed by the technology of the present.
5: There was a monitor in all the room, on all the walls, you know, and you feel you like a,

0: in that day in that history.
1: It has become a popular stop on diplomatic itineraries, with a growing list of prominent figures over the past 5 years.
2: We've received 17 heads of state, 11 heads of government, and more than 100 foreign dignitaries, including leaders of political parties.
1: As the party's 105th anniversary approaches, four new exhibitions are opening that cover topics from urban governance to arts and culture. The CPC Museum has more than 100,000 square meters of exhibition space. But in a way, its biggest and most vivid hall is the one out here, being lived by the Chinese people. Chen Mengfei, CGTN, Beijing.
3: At a regular press briefing on Thursday, China's Ministry of Commerce responded to questions about recent China-EU trade and economic negotiations. The spokesperson said senior trade officials from China and the European Union held talks earlier this month. Communications between the two sides remain smooth. Take a listen.
4: During the meeting, the EU side also stated that a trade war is not the objective of its policy toward China and expressed a positive attitude toward constructive dialogue between the two sides. China stands ready to work with the EU to implement the consensus reached by their leaders, manage differences, and properly handle frictions through dialogue and consultation, expand practical cooperation, and promote the healthy and stable development of bilateral economic and trade relations.
3: European leaders are meeting in Brussels for a two-day summit. Major topics include economic challenges, Ukraine crisis, and migration. Behind the scenes, one issue has proven so contentious that officials have reportedly tiptoed towards a trade confrontation with China. Zhou Jiaxing has more.
5: The Financial Times in a recent report says EU member states are so divided over how to handle trade ties with China that the European Council President Antonio Costa is reluctant to put the issue to a formal vote. The word China, accordingly, may not even appear in this week's summit statement. So why is the divide within, and where are China-EU trade relations heading? To understand the current economic and trade disputes, one must look beyond the European accusation of so-called overcapacity and unfair competition and examine a fundamental structural shift.
6: With persistent investment and innovation, China has taken the lead in new energy industry and technology. Actually, most of Chinese increased trade surplus with the EU in recent years comes from this sector. The EU still has its own comparative advantages in many industries. But the two sides need to adjust the model of cooperation and competition.
7: Despite a strong demand for green transformation, the European Commission last month called the rising trade deficit, now 1 billion euros a day, unsustainable. It has threatened fresh tariffs on Chinese goods to protect what reports suggest is the bloc's rapidly eroding industrial base, with sectors such as the car industry under particular pressure.
8: We must go down this bureaucracy. We must become more efficient in this respect. We must go down with costs. We must also rethink our green policy, because the truth is China is very efficient, so we can't compete under the ACTA framework in the long run. And so any protection is only a hold, but not the solution to the problem.
5: When Europe is anxious about losing its industrial age, it has begun framing China's economic appeal as a risk, citing overdependence and calling for diversification. And Beijing has pushed back directly on that narrative.
9: European companies make their choice based on cost, technology, and efficiency. How is that overdependence? Isn't diversification in this case just another version of protectionism? This sort of measures will not make the European industry more competitive, and they certainly go against the EU's own stated principles of market economy, fair competition, and free trade.
7: However, Brussels is not speaking with one voice. Behind the push for tougher trade measures lies a growing rift among typical member states.
8: I think that France has not much profited from this policy. Germany has a much stronger market economy tradition. We're losing some of that, but in our trade policy, we still follow this stance, which leads to a more open-minded relationship with China on respect to what we could do in trade.
7: Indeed, France recently proposed a European version of Section 301, a unilateral tool modeled on US trade law. But experts say such a tool faces enormous hurdles.
6: So resorting to unilateralism is against the EU's own principles and spirit, rather following the steps of the Trump administration, which have hurt the EU significantly and being criticized by the EU strongly. So moreover,

0: Germany's Federal Minister for Economic Affairs and Energy, with a delegation of 40 business leaders, sought to expand cooperation with China, not retreat from it.
1: European companies like to be active in China for several reasons. On the one hand, China is an interesting market and the conditions are such that you like to do business there. On the other hand, it is because it is so unattractive to have many things in Europe anymore because of bureaucracy, especially in Germany, where everything is very expensive. But what the state delivers, as for example, as public goods, has lost in quality greatly in the last two or three decades.
2: So what the EU should do is to attract and utilize as many as resources to enhance its innovation and industrialization capability in new emerging industries, including welcoming Chinese investments and technology in an open and non-discriminative manner.
3: Complementarity is not a risk, and convergence of interests is not a threat. Over the past five decades or so, the annual trade volume between China and Europe has soared by over 300 times, with two-way investment totaling nearly $260 billion. The figures are strong testament to the robust momentum and promising prospects of China-EU cooperation.
4: Aside from the formal agenda of the summit, the debate over how to manage the world's most consequential trade relationship after the China-US dynamic will not go away. And China's position remains consistent throughout. Cooperation benefits both, confrontation harms both. The question now is whether Europe can overcome its internal divisions and choose the path of sustainable adjustment over protectionism.
5: Turning to Shanghai now, where China's top financial regulators have sent out a constant signal to address headwinds and curb financial risks. The annual top financial conference, the 2026 Lu Jiazui Forum, has wrapped up in Shanghai today. A series of new measures was sent out, sending out China's commitment to curbing financial risks. Chen Tong has more.
6: At this year's Lu Jiazui Forum, innovation is the key. A basket of new measures and signals was announced. These new measures include improving the short-term interest rate operational framework, expanding the application of stock market's fifth set of standards to the artificial intelligence sector, and implementing a pilot scheme to facilitate outbound investment with cross-border reinsurance income. An action plan to develop offshore finance at the Shanghai Finance Center was also released.
7: Regulators from China's banking and securities watchdog spoke at the opening ceremony, and their topics range from currencies, foreign exchange, and the stock market. But their addresses sent a consistent message. China plans to strengthen its agenda for expanded opening up.
8: I think it's really emphasizing on the importance of the financial service sector. After all, that is the focus of the Lu Jiazui Forum. Two is, I think China is continuing its efforts trying to be more reforming and opening up with both its financial service sector and overall its economic policy, which I think should be welcomed by the rest of the world.
6: China has also showed its commitment to curbing financial risks. Vice Premier He Lifeng said that China is committed to forestalling and defusing financial risks.
9: Based on previous works and efforts over 3 years, risks stemming from local government debt, regional small and medium financial institutions and real estate have been effectively eased. The number of local government financing vehicles, outstanding operational financial debts, and high-risk local small and medium financial institutions has fallen by 70% versus 2012, some down even more than 70%.
6: China's economy has long relied on real estate and infrastructure. Yet financial regulators have repeatedly highlighted emerging industries as the next growth driver. For instance, the China Securities Regulatory Commission, the CSRC, backs IPOs of hard tech firms on the stock market. They cover quantum technology, biomanufacturing, and embodied intelligence. Forum participants agree these sectors merit greater investment and a policy focus.
10: China is clearly leading the way, and AI, of course, comes into that as well. So these are areas where we see fast growth in China, which we want to partner with in the City of London.
8: I think China is really doubling down on its efforts trying to push innovation and a technological-driven growth models. We have more and more new startup companies in artificial intelligence, in semiconductor, in new energy vehicles, gradually becoming

0: globally important companies.
1: Launched in 2008, Lujiazui Forum conveys annually as the key platform for financial regulators to lay out their outlooks. Judging from this year's event, amid economic volatilities, China is proactively rolling out solutions to safeguard financial stability. Emerging technologies, as highlighted at the forum, will be the key breakthrough in the future. Chen Tong, CGTN, Shanghai.
2: Multinational companies are expanding their presence in China, buoyed by the country's high-level opening-up policy. Recently, the Danish pharmaceutical giant Novo Nordisk announced an additional investment of 200 million yuan, or about $29 million. In this production base in northern China's Tianjin, covering roughly 220,000 square meters within the Tianjin Economic Technological Development Area, the facility serves as a critical hub in the company's global supply chain. Novo Nordisk has been steadily advancing expansion projects at the site, constantly boosting its production capacity. Since 2003, the company's cumulative investment in China has reached 17 billion yuan. Well, Mazier Mike Dustar, the president and CEO of Novo Nordisk, expressed strong confidence in the future of China's innovative drug industry. Take a listen.
3: I see it increasingly as fascinating and something the world cannot ignore. 44% of all new chemical entities that are introduced are actually made in China. Just a couple of years back was less than 30%. So it's really rapidly increasing.
2: You're watching China 24 coming up. The Hainan Freight Trade Force sees a surge in business activity 6 months after launching of its island-wide special customs operation there. China's National Development and Reform Commission is set to disburse 62.5 million billion yuan in consumer goods trading subsidies by the end of June.
4: Supply chains. 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

Today marks 6 months since southern China's Hainan province began its island-wide special customs operations there. The latest data shows zero tariff imports at the Hainan Free Trade Port soared 120% from a year ago by the end of May. During the same period, Hainan's goods trade surged nearly 50%.

0: 5% year-on-year. The free trade port is becoming increasingly attractive to businesses, with the number of new business entities jumping by over 61% during the six-month period. In an era of global uncertainty, one tropical island in southern China is becoming a case study in open trade. While Hainan, the largest free trade port in the world, is China's answer to a pressing question: how can a nation use a single pilot zone to rewrite the rules of world commerce? CGTN's Xu Yi has more.
1: For raw coconut farmers like Budi and Ari, in the past, it took at least 40 days for their fruits from Indonesia to Hainan. But in cross-border trade and logistics for fresh fruits, speed is everything.
2: In Indonesia, raw materials for coconuts are still relatively easy to obtain, with a stable and abundant supply. But long shipping cycles take a toll on the fruit's quality.
1: And now, thanks to Hainan's new direct sea route for raw coconuts from Indonesia, transit time has dropped to just 7 days, boosting freshness and supply chain stability. And they'll never worry about the long shipping.
3: Not just coconuts, Hainan is a key gateway for tropical fruits like durian and mango from Southeast Asia into Chinese market. And beyond fruits, Hainan witnesses over 800 million yuan worth of goods flowing in and out every day, linking it to more than 220 countries and regions. So how does this island gateway cater to the ever-growing cross-border trade with convenience and security? The Hainan Free Trade Port gives the Chinese solution. On the first day of the special customs operations launched in Hainan, at Haikou Meilan Airport, a batch of chocolates produced locally in Hainan using imported raw materials passed swiftly through customs clearance. At the second light port of Hainan special customs operations, the clearance process took just 2 minutes.
4: On the first day of the special customs operations, this batch of our Hainan chocolate is being shipped to Shaanxi. We didn't expect the customs clearance to be so fast. For our company, time efficiency directly translates into maximizing profits.
1: And this company is one of the first enterprises to benefit from the dividends of Hainan Free Trade Port's special customs operations, which represents a major strategic shift in Hainan with the core framework of freer access at the first line, regulated access at the second line, and free flows within the island. At Yangpu Port, a critical checkpoint in Hainan, a historic transformation is also underway. This batch of 4.8 tons of soil beans will be transported to an oil processing enterprise near Yangpu Port. It will benefit from the value-added processing tariff exemption policy. Since 2021, this policy in Hainan have saved around 300 million yuan in tariffs for this firm.
5: And Yangpu Port has also given Zhang Hui's exports a significant boost.
6: Yangpu Port is an international hub here with many direct liner services to various countries, making logistics highly convenient. Thanks to this, our first batch of export goods was completed within just 7 days, a process that previously took 1 or 2 months, or even longer. This has laid a solid foundation for our export operations. Our products are now exported to over a dozen countries.
7: Our smart customs supervision platform enables a closed-loop customs supervision process, covering everything from cargo retrieval and terminal operating systems and loading onto vehicles to the verification of outbound shipment information. We will also implement a direct release policy for imported zero-tariff goods and bonded goods that are not subject to inspection, quarantine, or licensing controls. The number of declaration items has been streamlined from 105 to 33 to help foreign trade enterprises lower costs and enhance efficiency.
1: Under the new policies of the Hainan Free Trade Port, faster logistics and customs clearance can help fruit farmers from the Southeast Asia with more problems and earn more money.
8: Shipping is relatively close and efficient, and the customs procedures are not overly complicated.
9: In terms of logistics,
2: Both delivery time and costs are greatly reduced. Overall, the trading environment, there is quite supportive, making it easier to distribute goods into the market.
5: Hainan Free Trade Port, this testing ground for China's high-level openness, is poised to unleash greater vitality. It is just one epitome for China's long-term commitment to opening up. China now boasts 23 pilot free trade zones, from the free trade zones to the Belt and Road Initiatives and the China Railway Express. China's commitment to openness has reached every corner of the world.
9: But then you start combining Chinese technology. You know, I do think we see a number of countries around the world adopt Chinese tech solutions. And we'd like to have a free trade zone altogether from China.
10: It is good that China is opening up its markets. It has announced zero tariffs for African countries. I hope they can take adequate advantage of these opportunities so we can trade more. And we hope that countries that are major economies and leaders will continue to find a way to, yes, help solve global problems through international cooperation.
5: Xu Yi, CGTN, Hainan.
0: All right, for more insights, we're joined by Chen Jiahe, the Chief Investment Officer at Nova Arc Technologies. Great to have you with us on China 24. Jiahe, so you've been lived and worked in Hainan for a couple of years, I know. How would you rate Hainan's special appeal to global businesses and tourists?
11: Well, ever since the launching of the island-wide customs operation, Hainan has become an increasingly attractive place to global tourists, businesses, and investments. Because I'm now living in Hainan for most of the time of the year, therefore I can witness more and more foreigners actually coming to this place. You see more tourists at the hotels, shopping malls, etc. You see more businesses and investments are coming, and you can also see local consulting firms start to open up in order to accept investment and businesses from all over the world. Actually, I just met some friends who are working at such consulting firms whose businesses are providing legal and accounting advisories to global businesses who are coming to find opportunities in this island. So overall speaking, the free trade island of Hainan is now becoming more and more attractive in the global business world. I believe we can expect more investment coming from countries and economies around the world in the next many years.
0: Exactly. You know, Hainan has becoming a model for China to open up to the outside world. So what lessons or experiences do you think Hainan can offer to other countries around the world who look up to open up?
11: Well, the lesson, also the experience that the Hainan Island can bring to countries and economies around the world who are thinking about opening up, is quite valuable. This actually not only comes from the experience of Hainan province, but also from the experience of China's overall economic growth in the past many decades. We can see that the openness of Hainan, as well as the whole Chinese economy, has brought enormous economic progress to this country in the past many years. And the recent opening of Hainan to the world, which is a complete opening, has actually brought more and more businesses and investments. This increasing of investment and business activities has brought much more growth to the local economy. Of course, it will also bring some competition, but according to the theory of economics, opening of an economy can bring much more opportunities compared with competitions. A larger market brings more efficiency. Therefore, the overall economic progress of the world can be brought forward if every country and economy open their economic borders.
0: The unique charm of Hainan. Thank you so much, Jiahe, for sharing with us your insights on CGTN. Really appreciate it. China's National Development and Reform Commission is releasing another 62.5 billion yuan by the end of June as part of its ongoing consumer goods trading subsidy program. It is the third batch of funding in a scheme designed to get Chinese consumers spending again on everything from refrigerators to smartphones. So far, the Chinese government has issued over 185 billion yuan in equipment upgrade funds in two batches, supporting over 11,000 projects with total investment of more than 840 billion yuan. From January to May this year, 125 billion yuan has been allocated for the first two batches of consumer goods trading subsidies, which has already driven product sales of over 8 820 billion yuan and benefiting more than 110 million people. Moreover, this year, upgrading elevators in old residential areas and renewing equipment in elderly care institutions have also been included in the support scope. In the first two batches of equipment upgrade funds, 194,000 old residential elevators have already been replaced across China. Meanwhile, China's e-commerce giants are continuing their efforts to reach out to global consumers by exporting their summer sales promotion elsewhere in the world. AliExpress, the global retail platform under Alibaba Group, reported impressive performance on the first day of its 618 promotion season, with its brand plus penetration rate nearing 40%. In the meantime, JD Global sales has been a doubling of overall order volume year-on-year in the first 52 hours. Sales of large time, such as refrigerators, televisions, and mattresses, soared by over 7 times year-on-year in markets such as Singapore, Malaysia, and Vietnam. Watching China 24 coming up. We'll look at how Fujian Ningxia cooperation model is transforming lives over northwest China. China's railway passenger trips are estimated to exceed 80 million during the Dragon Boat Festival and the following weekend.
12: We are all connected. Across borders, across continents, connected by ideas, a shared humanity. Stay connected.
13: You might think you are better informed in an information age. The fact is, people are more often misled by misinformation. You might think every voice is heard in a digital world. The fact is, many nations and peoples are still underrepresented. And data poverty shuts out many. We at CGTN are committed to transcending the information gap and the digital divide. CGTN, bridging nations and civilizations. 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
0: Chinese President Xi Jinping has called for continued efforts to deepen cooperation between China's eastern and western regions. He has urged officials to build on successful partnership models such as long-running Fujian-Ningxia cooperation program. For a decade, that partnership has transformed lives over northwest China. One person whose story reflected that change is Ma Yaling, a rural entrepreneur from Ningxia. With support from the cooperation scheme, she has built a successful agricultural businesses and helped create opportunities for many others. CGTN's Wang Qianhui has more.
14: This is the Fu Hong Plum, a sweet fruit and a symbol of Fujian Ningxia cooperation. Inside Ma Yaling's greenhouse, this year's Fu Hong Plum season has just come to a close. In just 1 week, more than 2,000 pounds of fruit sold out. Nearly half of the harvest was shipped all the way back to Fujian in southeastern China.
15: The flavor of our Fuhong plums is truly unique. It's a gift from nature. Ningxia enjoys long hours of sunshine and large temperature differences between day and night, which help the fruit develop a sweeter taste.
14: But Fuhong plums are only one part of Ma's agricultural journey. Over the years, she's introduced more than 30 varieties of fruit, mushrooms, and vegetables from southern China, successfully bringing southern crops to northern soil.
15: I grew up in a remote mountain area where farming depended entirely on the weather. If there was little rain, there was little chance of a good harvest.
14: When she was 12 years old, Ma moved with her family from the mountainous region of southern Ningxia to what would later become Minning Town. Years later, she earned a degree in business administration in Shanghai and spent a decade building a career in one of China's most dynamic cities. But when she returned home in 2012, she discovered a very different community.
15: Paved roads reached right to my family's doorstep. Everywhere I went, people were talking about working with Fujian companies, learning from Fujian experts, and the new opportunities created through the partnership.
14: Inspired by those changes, Ma left her job in Shanghai and returned to Mianning that same year. Working alongside local authorities and Fujian-supported enterprises, she received years of hands-on training from agricultural specialists from both regions. Today, she's helping others to do the same.
16: 刮的这个花蕊上，你看上面就又缝了。

0: Mingning's greenhouse industry continues to expand. Today, there are 198 greenhouses operated by more than 60 local households. Ma regularly organized study trips to Fujian, giving farmers the opportunity to learn advanced cultivation methods and management practices firsthand. Among those inspired by her example is 22-year-old Wang Zhiling.
1: Agriculture is my field of study, so I want to use what I've learned to help develop my hometown and contribute to its future.
0: From a once-struggling mountain region to a thriving agricultural community, Mingning Town has become a vivid example of what three decades of Fujian-Ningxia cooperation can achieve. And with young people like Wang Zhiling choosing to stay, innovate, and build their futures close to home, the next chapter of that story is already taking root. Wang Qianhui, CGTN.
2: People in China are celebrating the Dragon Boat Festival, also known as Duanwu Festival, which falls on Friday this year. Authorities expected a surge in travel during the festival and the following weekend. China's railway network is forecast to handle about 83 million passenger trips. The peak day is expected to see 19 million trips. Railway officials have rolled out a peak hour schedule with around 13,000 daily passenger trains on average. Meanwhile, overnight trains will operate on major high-speed rail routes such as Beijing-Shanghai, Beijing-Guangzhou and Beijing-Harbin.
3: My feeling, it was fun, but it's hard. It's a lot of work, but it's fun, very fun. Maybe next year we'll be better.
4: IE helped me. I think with practice I can do it. When I first came here, I wanted to learn more about Chinese culture, so I think this is like a great way to learn. And also everyone is so welcoming, wants us to try new things, so yeah, I'm so happy to be here.
5: This time for our honeymoon, we went to Hong Kong, and also we want to visit Shenzhen. And we would like to know something about the Dragon Boat Race.
2: As China celebrates the Dragon Boat Festival, a growing community of South African Chinese paddlers discover this true power not just in the race itself, but in the bonds formed along the way. For 2 days, Cape Town's waterfront came alive as teams paddle in sync to a beat of traditional drums, all set against the beautiful backdrop of Table Mountain. CGTN's Julia Scher has more.
6: To the beat of a drum, a tradition reborn on a different shore.
7: Thousands of kilometers from China, an ancient tradition is finding new life here beneath Table Mountain. On these waters, dragon boats are doing more than preserving a cultural heritage. They're creating new friendships and building connections between communities.
6: Now in its fourth year, the festival brought together 12 teams and over 200 participants. For the Cape Town Dragon Boat Association, it's about keeping a 2,500-year-old tradition alive on South African waters. Pam Newby has paddled dragon boats on these waters for over 30 years.
8: It doesn't matter who you are, how old you are, what economic level you are, and it's my family. I like to remind people that the modern form of a sport is 2.5 millennia old. It's the longest running sport in the world. The culture goes back to 500 BC.
6: On the water, that heritage becomes a universal language where fierce competition give way to deep bonds.
9: I've been paddling myself for 14 years. What we find with the team, with the paddlers that come out and come and try the sport, is that they fall in love with the culture, the family, the unity, the camaraderie, the teamwork, the support.
6: For Chinese locals like Eric Wong, seeing South Africans embrace these ancient customs brings immense pride.
10: It is a very beautiful culture, and especially this activity that we're doing. And to think that so many people from different cultures are also like submerging themselves into this culture, I feel very proud as a Chinese.
6: The festival extended far beyond the boats. It welcomed everyone who felt a bond to China.
11: I'm studying Chinese as a subject at Stellenbosch University, and the way that Chinese people share their culture, and they're so welcoming and sharing. I'm wearing traditional Chinese clothes, and people are actually welcoming. It's really wonderful.
12: There's so much variety, that there's so much that you can enjoy about it, and also like the welcoming, so you feel that you can easily share your own culture and then find a lot of similarities or things that you may not have known before that are really fun or interesting to share.
6: And for some, the sport has built entirely new families.
13: So it's interesting that the love for the dragon boats has brought your love

0: together. And as I understand it, your children also paddle.
1: Correct. Yeah, I've got two, my oldest and my second eldest. And in the next year, we're having our third daughter also doing the sport. We've got five daughters together.
2: So we're going to have like a whole team of just our children paddling. So that's going to be awesome one day.
3: But for Mogamet, the sport carries a larger purpose, a vital lifeline for youth in the Cape Flats, a community long affected by poverty and gang violence.
1: And I'm trying to get more kids. As you can see, I've got on that side, I've got kids from our area. And I introduced them, and they have been so far dedicated and determined paddlers. And I'm hoping for more people to come and test out the sport and feel what we're feeling.
3: It's a passion that proves entirely infectious.
4: Like this, you straighten your arm, and you go and fetch the water way in front of you, and you sit up hard.
5: Dragon Boat Racing has found a home on Cape Town's waterfront, and with it, a thread connecting South African paddlers to centuries of Chinese tradition. Julie Shire, CHTN, Cape Town.
6: All right, with that, we come to the end of the show. As always, we welcome the thoughts and comments. You can reach us at china24cdtn.com. We'll leave you now with the scenes of the natural beauty of Southwest China Sichuan Province. I'm Hong Nai in Beijing. Thanks for watching. Have a great night.

0: Coming up here on Global Business, China's top economic planner will roll out another 62.5 billion yuan in consumer goods trade-in subsidies by the end of June. 6 months into the Hainan Free Trade Port's island-wide special customs operation, zero tariff imports have surged some 120%. And the Bank of England held its key interest rate steady at 3.75%, judging inflation pressures too unclear for a premature hike. And welcome everyone to Global Business here on CGTN. I'm Michael Wong here in Beijing. And we begin with consumption here in China, as the country's National Development and Reform Commission is releasing another 62.5 billion yuan by the end of this month, all as a part of its ongoing consumer goods trade-in subsidy program. Now, this would be the third batch of funding in a scheme designed to get Chinese consumers spending again on everything from fridges all the way to smartphones. So far, the Chinese government has issued over 185 billion yuan in equipment upgrade funds in two batches, supporting over 11,000 projects, with a total investment of more than 840 billion yuan. Now, from January to May of this year, 125 billion yuan has been allocated for the first two batches of consumer goods trade-in subsidies, which has already driven product sales of over 820 billion yuan, benefiting more than 110 million people. And China is set to launch a new initiative aimed at boosting new energy vehicle sales in rural areas, featuring improved trade-in services and reinforced policy support. The initiative, announced on Wednesday by five government departments, including the Industry and Information Technology Ministry, will select reliable models that meet rural needs while implementing purchase tax and vehicle tax exemptions. Dedicated trade-in stations will be set up during that campaign, allowing rural consumers to apply for subsidies when switching to NEVs without quantity restrictions. Sales outlets, maintenance providers, charging services, and financial institutions will also collaborate to improve the overall NEV usage environment in rural areas. Now, since the very first rural NEV campaign back in 2020, over 500 models have been promoted across 10 batches through the end of last year. Well, people across China are already celebrating the Dragon Boat Festival, also known as the Duanwu Festival, which falls on Friday this year. The country also expects an increase in travel over the holiday period. China's railway network is forecast to handle about 83 million passenger trips during the five-day travel surge around the Dragon Boat Festival holiday. The travel rush period runs from Thursday to Monday, with Saturday expected to be the peak day at roughly 19 million trips. Now, to accommodate this travel surge, the railway operator has rolled out a peak hour schedule with around 13,000 passenger trains running daily on average. Overnight, high-speed trains will operate on major high-speed rail routes such as the Beijing to Shanghai route, Beijing to Guangzhou, and Beijing to Harbin lines. And as China gears up for the Dragon Boat Festival holiday, destinations across the country are turning traditional customs into tourism draws, helping boost travel and consumer spending.
1: In the northern city of Harbin, cooler summer temperatures, dragon boat races, and cultural events are attracting visitors ahead of the long weekend. The city's annual dragon boat competition is already drawing crowds.
2: Hosting this race every year is a great way to keep traditional Chinese culture alive.
1: Local authorities are also rolling out tourism vouchers and festival promotions to encourage spending. Across Heilongjiang province, businesses are putting a creative spin on zongzi, the traditional rice dumpling eaten during the festival, offering everything from local specialties to new flavors aimed at tourists.
3: The flavors are really unique. It was surprisingly delicious. I'd love to take some home for my family and friends.
1: Further south in Guangzhou, attractions are launching Dragon Boat Festival-themed shows and interactive experiences as holiday bookings pick up.
4: Traffic on our official platform is more than doubled from a year ago, and ticket bookings have increased by over 10%.
1: From dragon boat races and live performances to local food and cultural attractions, holiday destinations across China are betting that tradition can be a powerful driver of tourism and consumption.
0: And today marks the peak of China's 618 e-commerce shopping festival. And market observers say this year's event signals a transition from prioritizing scale to emphasizing value. E-commerce platforms this time have scaled back their race to claim the lowest price online. At the same time, vendors are moving from an emphasis on sales volume to profitability, now taking a more prudent approach to safeguarding their bottom lines. More striking is AI's rapid rise, as the AI engines of China's tech giants JD and Alibaba both gain widespread traction. Meanwhile, short video platform Douyin is seen providing more computing resources to vendors on its e-commerce platform to enhance customer service, business operations, and decision-making. All right, in other China headlines we are tracking at this hour, China's market regulator on Wednesday unveiling a draft rule to curb food delivery platform subsidies, targeting price wars and what they call irrational competition. The proposed measures would ban platforms from shifting subsidy costs to merchants, leveraging capital for monopolistic practices or selling below cost. Seven Chinese agencies have jointly issued an action plan to boost platform economy collaboration. That plan focuses on computing power pooling and interconnection, building a national integrated computing power monitoring, scheduling, and service platform while lowering SME barriers to accessing token-based services. And eight Chinese agencies have released an AI Plus consumption plan with 17 measures spanning goods, services, and business innovation to tackle supply-demand mismatches and accelerate AI adoption in homes and businesses. All right, time for a short break. Still to come here on Global Business. 6 months into the Hainan Free Trade Port's island-wide special customs operation, zero tariff imports have now surged some 120%.
5: Supply chains. How China and the world are working together to make them more resilient than ever. Closing gaps across links, connecting consumers, businesses, markets, and nations. This June in Beijing, the fourth China International Supply Chain Expo brings the world's leading experts and companies together in one place. Watch CGTN for comprehensive coverage of the latest trends and technology. 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
0: Well, today marks 6 months since southern China's Hainan province began its island-wide special customs operation. The latest data shows zero tariff imports at the Hainan Free Trade Port soared some 120% from a year ago by the end of May. During the same period, Hainan's goods trade surged nearly 55% year-on-year. The Free Trade Port is becoming increasingly attractive to businesses, with the number of new business entities jumping by over 61%. During the six-month period. Well, in an era of global uncertainty, one tropical island in southern China is indeed becoming a case study in open trade. Hainan, the largest free trade port in the world, is China's answer to a pressing question. How can a nation use a single pilot zone to rewrite the rules of global commerce? Our reporter Xu Yi has the story.
6: For raw coconut farmers like Budi and Ari, in the past, it took at least 40 days for their fruits from Indonesia to Hainan. But in cross-border trade and logistics for fresh fruits, speed is everything.
7: In Indonesia, raw materials...

0: coconuts are still relatively easy to obtain, with a stable and abundant supply. But long shipping cycles take a toll on the fruit's quality.
1: And now, thanks to Hainan's new direct sea route for raw coconuts from Indonesia, transit time has dropped to just 7 days, boosting freshness and supply chain stability. And they'll never worry about the long shipping.
2: Just coconuts. Hainan is a key gateway for tropical fruits like durian and mango from Southeast Asia into Chinese market. And beyond fruits, Hainan witnesses over 800 million yuan worth of goods flowing in and out every day, linking it to more than 220 countries and regions. So how does this island gateway cater to the ever-growing cross-border trade with convenience and security? The Hainan Free Trade Port gives the Chinese solution.On the first day of the special customs operations launched in Hainan, at Haikou Meilan Airport, a batch of chocolates produced locally in Hainan using imported raw materials passed swiftly through customs clearance. At the second live port of Hainan special customs operations, the clearance process took just 2 minutes.
3: On the first day of the special customs operations, this batch of our Hainan chocolate is being shipped to Shaanxi. We didn't expect the customs clearance to be so fast. For our company, time efficiency directly translates into maximizing profits.
1: And this company is one of the first enterprises to benefit from the dividends of Hainan Free Trade Port's special customs operations.Which represents a major strategic shift in Hainan with the core framework of freer access at the first line, regulated access at the second line, and free flows within the island. At Yangpu Port, a critical checkpoint in Hainan, a historic transformation is also underway. This batch of 4.8 tons of soybeans will be transported to an oil processing enterprise near Yangpu Port.It will benefit from the value-added processing tariff exemption policy. Since 2021, this policy in Hainan has saved around 300 million yuan in tariffs for this firm.
4: And Yangpu Port has also given Zhanghui's exports a significant boost.
5: Yangpu Port is an international hub here with many direct liner services to various countries, making logistics highly convenient. Thanks to this, our first batch of export goods was completed within just 7 days, a process that previously took 1 or 2 months, or even longer. This has laid a solid foundation for our export operations. Our products are now exported to over a dozen countries.
6: Our smart customs supervision platform enables a closed-loop customs supervision process, covering everything from cargo retrieval and terminal operating systems and loading onto vehicles to the verification of outbound shipment information. We will also implement a direct release policy for imported zero-tariff goods and bonded goods that are not subject to inspection, quarantine, or licensing controls. The number of declaration items has been streamlined from 105 to 33 to help foreign trade enterprises lower costs and enhance efficiency.
1: Under the new policies of the Hainan Free Trade Port, faster logistics and customs clearance can help fruit farmers from the Southeast Asia with more problems and earn more money.
7: Shipping is relatively close and efficient, and the customs procedures are not overly complicated.
8: In terms of logistics,
0: Both delivery time and costs are greatly reduced. Overall, the trading environment, there is quite supportive, making it easier to distribute goods into the market.
1: Hainan Free Trade Port, this testing ground for China's high-level openness, is poised to unleash greater vitality. It is just one epitome for China's long-term commitment to opening up. China now boasts 23 pilot free trade zones,From the free trade zones to the Belt and Road Initiatives and the China Railway Express. China's commitment to openness has reached every corner of the world.
9: But then you start combining Chinese technology. You know, I do think we see a number of countries around the world adopt Chinese tech solutions. And we'd like to have a free trade zone altogether from China.
10: It's good that China is opening up its markets.

0: It has announced zero tariffs for African countries. I hope they can take adequate advantage of these opportunities so we can trade more. And we hope that countries that are major economies and leaders will continue to find a way to, yes, help solve global problems through international cooperation.
1: 徐一 ，CGTN， 海南。
2: And China's top financial regulators have sent out a consistent signal to address headwinds and curb financial risks. The annual top financial conference, the 2026 Lu Jiazui Forum, has wrapped up over in Shanghai today. A basket of new measures was sent out, sending out China's commitment to curbing financial risks. Our Chen Tong reports.
3: At this year's Lu Jiazui Forum, innovation is the key. A basket of new measures and signals was announced.These new measures include improving the short-term interest rate operational framework, expanding the application of stock market's fifth set of standards to the artificial intelligence sector, and implementing a pilot scheme to facilitate outbound investment with cross-border reinsurance income. An action plan to develop offshore finance at the Shanghai Finance Center was also released.
4: Regulators from China's banking and securities watchdog spoke at an opening ceremony, and their topics range from currencies, foreign exchange, and the stock market. But their addresses sent a consistent message. China plans to strengthen its agenda for expanded opening up.
5: I think he's really emphasizing on the importance of the financial service sector. After all, that is the focus of the Lu Jiazui Forum. Two is I think China is continuing its efforts trying to be more reforming and opening up with both its financial service sector and overall its economic policy, which I think should be welcomed by the rest of the world.
3: China has also showed its commitment to curbing financial risks.Vice Premier He Lifeng said that China is committed to forestalling and defusing financial risks.
6: Based on previous works and efforts over 3 years, risks stemming from local government debt, regional small and medium financial institutions and real estate have been effectively eased. The number of local government financing vehicles, outstanding operational financial debts and high-risk local small and medium financial institutions has fallen by 70% versus 2012, some down even more than 70%.
3: China's economy has long relied on real estate and infrastructure. Yet financial regulators have repeatedly highlighted emerging industries as the next growth driver. For instance, the China Securities Regulatory Commission, the CSRC, backs IPOs of hard tech firms on the stock market. They cover quantum technology, biomanufacturing, and embodied intelligence.Forum participants agree these sectors merit greater investment and a policy focus.
7: China is clearly leading the way, and AI, of course, comes into that as well. So these are areas where we see fast growth in China, which we want to partner with in the City of London.
5: I think China is really doubling down on its efforts trying to push innovation and a technological-driven growth models. We have more and more new startup companies in artificial intelligence, in semiconductor, in new energy vehicles, gradually becoming globally important companies.
4: Launched in 2008, Lu Jiazui Forum conveys annually as the key platform for financial regulators to lay out their outlooks.Judging from this year's event, amid economic volatilities, China is proactively rolling out solutions to safeguard financial stability. Emerging technologies, as highlighted at the forum, will be the key breakthrough in the future. Chen Tong, CGTN, Shanghai.
2: And Shanghai's Lingang New Area has unveiled an expanded pilot program for offshore trade financial services.It follows fresh measures to boost the yuan's global use and manage liquidity, with top regulators at the Lu Jiazui Forum also authorizing six major state banks to conduct offshore yuan transactions in the FTZ. The plan shifts focus from physical goods to digital services like inbound data processing, where overseas raw data is processed into marketable data products through governance, aggregation, and modeling.Four local banks have been accredited to provide full-chain financial support, moving beyond just simple settlement to cover every stage of the data value chain.

0: Officials say it is an example of full financial support for cross-border digital services.
1: What we are advancing is precisely the full chain financial support that takes data from compliant cross-border flows to monetization of data products. In the past, cross-border data in Lingang was more about keeping it under control. Now, we want to make it flow smoothly, be put to good use, and generate real value.Financial services must have the courage to evolve, not only to align with international rules, but also to proactively adapt to the needs of emerging sectors like digital trade here at home.
2: And
0: up next, here on Global Business. The Bank of England held its key interest rate steady at 3.75%, judging inflation pressures too unclear for a premature hike.
3: The world economy as we know it is about to change. 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
0: To monetary policy now, where the Bank of England held its benchmark interest rate steady at 3.75% on Thursday, meeting economist and market expectations. The central bank concluded that raising rates would be premature at this stage, given that the extent of mounting inflation pressures remains uncertain. The BOE's Monetary Policy Committee voted 7-2 to maintain the current rate.On the jobs front, there has been some improvement. Earnings, including bonuses, came in at 3.4% in the 3 months through April, beating expectations as well. The jobless rate fell from 5% to 4.9%, marking the lowest level since mid-2025. Across the Atlantic, the U.S. Central Bank, the Federal Reserve, has also kept its benchmark interest rate unchanged.The Fed believes inflationary pressures linked to the blockade of the Strait of Hormuz will persist at least through the end of this year. Our Owen Fairclough reports.
4: A new regime starts with nothing new at the U.S. Federal Reserve. Kevin Warsh chairing his first board meeting and a decision to maintain the interest rate that steers the economy at the same level.
5: The committee decided to maintain the target range for the Fed funds rate.At 3.5% to 3.75%.
4: Surging inflation caused directly by the U.S.-Iran conflict's impact on energy prices is now more than double the Fed's target. But Warsh has argued underlying inflation that strips out big price swings for things like energy isn't as high as conventional measures suggest. That's typically an argument for cutting that rate to gradually bring down the cost of borrowing. But the Fed thinks inflation will remain elevated until the end of the year.And the Board of Governors who vote on monetary policy was unanimous in Wednesday's decision. Warsh's drive to change inflation measurements that can favor low interest rates attracted criticism, partly because it aligns with the view of the man who nominated him, President Donald Trump.
5: Most of the data that central bankers and other government officials in the United States consume come with old-fashioned survey methods. A national accounts of what the U.S. economy looks like that looks very little like the U.S. economy in 2026.
4: Trump tried to fire Warsh's predecessor amid constant demands for a lower rate that Jerome Powell largely resisted. And yet those who favor a rate cut can point to an overall resilient economy despite inflation. Retail sales jumped in May, according to data released on Wednesday, following strong jobs numbers and unemployment that remains historically low.Owen Fairclough, CGTN, Washington.
0: All right, moving now to some other headlines we are tracking at this hour. The Swiss National Bank left its benchmark interest rate unchanged on Thursday, citing that medium-term price pressures had seen little change. The bank has kept borrowing costs at 0%, the lowest level among major central banks worldwide.Meanwhile, Norway's central bank held its policy rate steady at 4.25% on Thursday, However, a signal that borrowing costs are likely to rise later this year, driven by persistent high inflation. And over in Germany, economic growth is now expected to fall short of earlier forecasts for both this year and the next. That's partly due to higher energy prices linked to the conflict over in Iran. The Macroeconomic Policy Institute projects that Germany's GDP will

0: Well, Africa too is feeling the economic fallout from the conflict over in the Middle East. Fragile economies across the continent are facing mounting macroeconomic pressures, including rising inflation and currency depreciation, driven largely by surging oil prices and ongoing supply chain disruptions. Our Uche Okoronkwo examines both the immediate and long-term implications for African economies.
1: Like most of its global counterparts, African nations let out a collective sigh of relief at the news of a prospective deal. But that cautious optimism is still wrapped in a fair measure of uncertainty. A deal as soon as Friday is welcome. In fact, economic experts have stressed that the extent of the economic fallout will depend on the war's duration. The UNDP also warned that the longer the conflict lasts and the more severe the disruption to shipping routes and energy and fertilizer supplies, the greater the risk of a significant growth slowdown across the continent. Economic experts say relief may take longer than anticipated. In fact, they warn that the war's long-term impacts may persist even if the agreement holds. They caution that while normalcy may return, flows are not likely to resume to anywhere near pre-war levels for months. The AFDB has said that the backlog of oil and fertilizer supplies could take weeks, possibly months, to recover. Energy experts are also cautioning that restoring full oil and gasoline supplies could take several months. Whenever the strait does reopen, will the speed at which oil and gas production and tanker traffic resume to be able to meet the world's demand? There is an upside. The consequences of the war varies depending on the region. The AFDB forecasts that Central Africa will in fact grow faster this year at 3.8% compared to 3.6% in 2025, and that is thanks to higher commodity prices, especially oil. Well, deal or no deal? The experts say that the shorter-term impact will rely on prudent monetary and exchange rate policies tailored to anchor long-term inflation expectations. And where fiscal space permits, temporary and targeted social protection measures. But in the longer term, all eyes are on the outcome of Friday's signing ceremony in Geneva and what it will signal about an end to this war. Uche Okoronkwo, CGTN Africa.
0: And that's going to wrap up this edition of Global Business here on CGTN. I'm Michael Wong here in Beijing. Thanks for joining us. We'll see you again next time.

0: From CGTN headquarters in Beijing, this is The Hub with Wang Guan.
1: Hello and welcome to The Hub. I'm Wang Guan in Beijing. The 2026 G7 summit has just concluded in France. Leaders reached agreements on artificial intelligence, economic security, and regional stability. Yet beneath those commitments lie a more complex reality. Differences over trade, climate action, defense priorities, strategic autonomy, and global leadership continue to test cohesion within the group. Notably, the summit ended without a comprehensive joint communique for a second straight year. More widely seen as an attempt to avoid highlighting disagreements between Washington and its partners. Meanwhile, in a potentially significant diplomatic development, the United States and Iran have reportedly agreed to remotely sign a memorandum of understanding, offering a rare sign of movements amid broader regional tensions. So, does this year's summit highlight the resilience of the G7, or rather expose the limits of this institution? Are members still united by a shared strategic vision, or struggling to manage their disagreements? And can a forum designed for a different era continue to shape the realities of today? To discuss all these issues and more, we're joined in Washington, D.C. by Tom Ramage, fellow and economic policy analyst at the Korea Economic Institute of America. In Xiamen, we have Atu Dalakali, founder of the BRIC Center for Economic and Cultural Research and Services. And in Beijing, we have Wang Xinsong, associate professor at the School of Government at Beijing Normal University. Now, let me go to you, Tom, in Washington, D.C. The G7 summit comes against a backdrop of geopolitical tensions, economic uncertainty, and growing rift between Washington and its Western European allies. So, looking back at the past 3 days, what stands out to you as your biggest takeaway?
2: Yeah, so thanks for having me on, Wang Guan, and I'm glad to be here. Regarding the G7 summit and the biggest takeaways, I think the shared consensus that the G7 leaders came to in the different areas surrounding wanting to open the Strait of Hormuz, President Trump being very vocal about the shared alignment that the leaders had on the end to the Iran conflict, and similarly, the prospects for trying to get Russia to reach some type of deal with Ukraine. On the geopolitical front, I think those are all very important. But moreover, as you mentioned in your opening remarks, the consensus that some of the leaders may have had on AI, speaking with the leaders of OpenAI and Anthropic as they were there as well. And they also seemed to make progress in initiatives such as combating the outbreak of Ebola in the Congo, as well as cancer, and illegal migration and drug trafficking. So those are all some great areas that the leaders are finding shared consensus on.
1: I want to get your take, Xinsong, in Beijing, because China is watching this summit closely. In your view, what are the deepest fault lines within today's G7? Are they primarily economic, or rather geopolitical, or even ideological to some extent?
3: Well, first of all, I think I agree with Tom that the G7 members are still trying hard to fulfill their mission or responsibility of stabilizing the world economy and security, trying to build an alignment within each other. But at the same time, like you said, Wang Guan, I think there are fault lines that really are preventing these members from effectively working out any solution to what we are faced with in terms of geopolitics and geoeconomics, right? If you think about economic security, these members have very different opinions. Yes, they all want stabilization, they want security of the supply chain, they want cooperation, but when it comes to detailed issues, right, and they have different opinions, and especially when it comes to the United States, which is giving a lot of pressure to its own allies in Europe

0: Many of European countries are faced with an increasingly unreliable partner, transatlantic. And so that means these countries are all finding alternative solutions to their own future. And geopolitically, if you look at the conflicts in Ukraine, and increasingly US and European countries have different opinions. And European countries want security. They want more support for Ukraine, but US has different opinion. And when it comes to Iran war, and this is a war created entirely by the United States and Israel, but then the European countries have to manage the fallouts, such as the energy disruption and the inflation and all these setbacks caused by the war. And then if you look at the ideological fault lines, and it's pretty clear that within all these countries, including the United States, they're faced with ideological conflicts that are really dragging their feet on further economic policy reforms, even political reforms. To make the matter worse, then the United States is supporting many of the far-right movements within the European countries in, during the elections, which makes the European authorities not extremely happy about being interfered in their own internal affairs by outside power, even though that's an ally. So if you look at these fault lines, yes, on the surface, they're trying hard to create a sort of coherent image to the outside world. But if you go underneath the surface, you see a lot of fault lines over there.
1: Yeah, I mean, you cannot sweep the rug under the rug forever. Now, Atu in Xiamen, let me ask you about this. It started as G8 some 20 plus years ago, and now Russia was, eliminated from this group. It's G7, but 20 years ago, G20 came about, and many argue that new institutions such as G20, BRICS, SCO have come of age. So how do you see the merits and the utility of G7 at this day and age, especially when it comes to global governance, not just the governance of the few?
2: Thank you so much. Over the past decade, the G7 has undergone a fundamental shift. A decade ago, the G7 could set the global agenda on trade, finance, and climate with relative autonomy. Today, its GDP share has dropped from roughly 50% to under 30%, while the BRICS plus bloc now rivals it in output. Consequently, the G7 no longer dictates outcomes. It negotiates around them. I think the 2018 trade dispute was the final rupture point in the G7. After every new crisis, they now issue lowest common denominator communiques that are intentionally vague, betraying an inability to reconcile domestic political imperatives with collective pledges. A decade ago, G7's economic decline was a future projection. Wangquan, today it is a present reality, with China, India, and the Gulf states holding critical sway over global energy, debt relief, and manufacturing. The G7 can no longer enforce compliance like it used to before. Finally, the biggest internal change is that domestic polarization now dictates G7 foreign policy. So we can safely say that in the past decade, the G7 has not collapsed, but it is no more, has the same sort of influence that it used to have in the past, Wangquan.
1: I mean, you're exactly right, sir. A foreign policy, chances are, starts at home. Now, Tom, if you look at the reported draft of the U.S.-Iran Memorandum of Understanding that is circulating online and through a few major mainstream outlets, how significant is it? And especially if you compare that against JCPOA era agreement between U.S., Western Europe, and China was part of that too, and Iran, how is this current agreement fundamental?

0: fundamentally different from the agreement of the past, considering all the bombings of the Iranian society?
1: Well, Wang Guan, I do think it may be too soon to tell. I think that during President Trump's press conference, he was very adamant about his success in making sure that Iran would never secure a nuclear weapon as a result of this agreement. If I'm not wrong, I believe there's still 60 days for it to really go into final negotiations. But the fact that they did sign something at Versailles is a very good sign for not only reopening the Strait of Hormuz, but also ratcheting down global tensions or tensions in the Middle East altogether. As for how it may differ from the JCPOA agreement, which was under President Obama, I think President Trump was, again, very vocal that he believes it to be a better deal. It remains to be seen to what extent that may be the case, considering the conflict is still very fresh. And President Trump also continued to make threats that he would attack Iran again, depending on how things go with this. So I think we're still going to have to wait on how it turns out.
0: Yeah, but other than Iran, there has been a moment that came to mind, a photo to be exact, that came to mind in the history of G7. If I can ask my producer to really to quickly show you that. It is a photo of former German Chancellor Angela Merkel, you know, standing up against Trump, basically, with the rest of the European leaders and other leaders involved, invited to the summit, standing beside her. It's an iconic moment, showing the German Chancellor Merkel standing up and confronting then President Donald Trump and now President again. What do you make of that moment, especially if you compare that against Washington's current approach towards its allies in Europe?
1: Well, I definitely think it's a stark contrast from what happened at this most recent G7 summit, where we saw the German Chancellor present President Trump with a World Cup jersey with the number 47 on it, for him being the 47th president. I think this shows that a lot has changed in the G7 grouping, where it is no longer really a command center, but a consensus-building organization. I do think what it does show is that in Trump's first term, it was more difficult for G7 leaders or his counterparts in Europe or elsewhere to take him seriously. But coming into this G7 summit, he had a lot more to put on the table. And there was a lot more at stake, principally because not only because of the tariff threats that the United States has been imposing for the past better part of a year, or at least a year, but also because the United States came into the summit with some form of unilateral control over AI models and large language models and the ability of foreign countries to receive access to those. So those two things together, combined with the security situation in the Middle East, I think made it a lot different from his first term 2018 summit, in which there seemed to be more contention between the leaders, and in which President Trump refused to sign or endorse a joint communique based on clashes between leaders.
0: I mean, talking about the jersey, the team Germany jersey presented by Chancellor Merz to Donald Trump, number 47, I mean, there was a lukewarm response. I mean, Trump was courteous, he was grateful, but we all know that it's also diplomatic. It's a lukewarm response, as noted by some, to the jersey, right? Now, Xin Song, French President Emmanuel Macron was sitting next to Donald Trump. Macron has repeatedly called for greater European strategic autonomy, while Washington continues to emphasize strong transatlantic coordination. How significant is the gap between these two visions?
2: Well, I think we have seen that President Macron, on behalf of France, has always called for more independence in terms of security and economy for Europe. And this is based on the background that the United States is becoming increasingly unilateral and unreliable as a partner or as an ally. But the question is always twofolded. One is that G7 without the United States being the leader, what is it, right? Any organization needs leadership that enjoys widespread respect or trust. What we're seeing with G7 now is that the United States has increasingly become less interested in such alliance or plays a less important role willingly in such a club. Then where does G7 go? Where does Europe go, right? And the second question is, well, as much as France wants to take the leadership when the U.S. is absent in Europe, can France do it? Does France have the capacity, have the authority and the widespread trust we're talking about in Europe? Right? I remember Dr. Henry Kissinger used to have a famous quote, something like, if I want to call Europe, who should I call? All right, so that speaks about the problem of lack of authority or unitary kind of authority in Europe that can really take Europe into the right direction at this turbulent time. So I do think that President Macron has a lot of point in terms of boosting sovereignty in Europe. And when it comes to tax sovereignty, we've seen that the transatlantic alliance is kind of broken right now because the United States is adopting a very different approach when it comes to AI from the Europeans. The Europeans started with a very strong regulatory framework called EU AI Act, and whereas the United States adopts an approach of promoting innovation to some extent at the expense of regulation. But increasingly, I think the Europeans find that if they continue to adopt a very strict regulatory framework, their innovation is going to suffer a lot. And in fact, the European firms have very much dependent on the American firms for technologies when it comes to infrastructure like chips and cloud services, and also when it comes to LLMs. You know, all these major foundations of artificial intelligence are very much in the hands of the United States, which makes Europeans very, very nervous. That's why they have recently released CHIPS Act 2 and other industrial policies in order to boost the European tech sovereignty. But again, the question is, can Europe really create a coherent leadership that promotes and really makes these policies into real implementation? That's a question mark.
0: Yeah, I mean, who do I call question asked by Henry Kissinger remains unanswered today, especially if you think about Brexit, if you think about a French presidential election coming up soon. Now, the G7 was established in 1975 when its members controlled roughly 70% of the global nominal GDP. Now, things have changed dramatically. According to IMF, decades later, the global landscape has shifted beyond recognition. As of 2026, the G7's share has dwindled to approximately 44%, as you just mentioned, in this nominal GDP terms, less than 28% when adjusted for purchasing power parity. That is also according to IMF. How do you interpret this contrast?
3: I think the GDP, GDP is a very relevant thing to benchmark the whole thing. And the G7 shrinking GDP share absolutely makes it less representative of the global economy today. As you very rightly said, in 1975, it had a GDP of 70% of the global economy, which meant it also controlled the global savings, consumption, and currency flows. Today, while its share has dropped to below 30%, if we calculate on PPP basis, but it still controls over 60% of global foreign exchange reserves and nearly 80% of the global financial system's SWIFT transactions. Meanwhile, emerging economies like China and India generate massive growth. but their currencies, bond markets, and banking system remain peripheral to global finance. So the G7 is becoming less representative of where growth happens, but it has not yet lost its structural veto power over the rules of the game. The G7 does not include China, which is the world's second largest economy, India, which is going to be the third largest economy, Brazil and Indonesia. Yet these countries now shape global energy demand, supply chains, and climate emissions. The G7's fundamental problem today is not its decline in GDP. It is its failure to evolve into a coalition that shares power rather than just managing its own decline. We are transitioning to a multipolar world where the old order hasn't dissolved. It has simply been ring-fenced. The West no longer leads, but it still blocks. The East and South no longer follow, but they cannot yet write the rules. We at APCO strongly believe that countries like China and India, along with partners in the Middle East and the G7, should be looking at Africa, which is the biggest future opportunity of growth, where all these stakeholders can play a very important role to bring the African continent into global economic structure, and really look at some serious poverty elevation. Wang Quan.
0: I think those are very insightful remarks because the rest of the world has risen and there is a lack of a global governance system that matches the current reality. Now, Tom, Japan remains one of America's closest allies. Its Prime Minister Tanai Sakaichi was invited to the G7. Yet differences continue to emerge over trade, industrial policy, technology, and defense burden sharing between Washington and Tokyo. As closely aligned militarily as these two countries have been for the past decades, there are significant underlying frictions between these two powers. How do you look at that?
1: Well, first, I would say that the relationship between the United States and Japan is very strong, as it is strong between the United States and Korea, as well as other allies. So I didn't see any visible friction at the G7 summit between Trump and Takaichi. But what I will say in that regard is that it is true that the United States wants allies to take more responsibility for their own defense in their own parts of the world. Particularly as it was called out in the 2026 National Defense Strategy. I think he wants there to be a standard for allies to pay close to 5% of their GDP in defense costs, to which Japan is targeting somewhere around 2% for the end of the year. So it is true that there may be friction in that regard, but at the same time, in the geopolitical statement that the G7 leaders put out, there was a lot of attention and focus to the Indo-Pacific region and to oppose unilateral attempts to change the status quo there. So it seems as though the United States and Japan are aligned on that front, at least through the G7 leader's statement. But on the economic front, Japan was called to invest upwards of $550 billion in the United States as a result of the U.S.-Japan tariff agreement, to which Japan appears to be making good on their money for that. But it comes at a time where it may be difficult to invest in the United States due to a lot of regulations and restrictions, some of which have been imposed by the U.S. administration, namely the treatment of foreign workers in the United States at certain projects, particularly at the Hyundai plant, which is a Korean company in Georgia, and the treatment that those workers received. But also in the critical mineral requirements and things like electric vehicle batteries or otherwise connected vehicles. Those are things that make it very hard to enter the U.S. market and to get the supply chains necessary to flourish there. So I think for as long as Japan is going to continue to make investments in the United States, they're going to have continued discussions with the White House as to how to move through those certain restrictions, whether or not exemptions or quotas may be applied. And this is also the case for certain Section 232 tariffs on autos and steel, which may make it difficult to transport the items necessary to build these investment projects in the United States. So we'll have to see how that all pans out.
0: Exactly. Discussions are also taking place over a coordinated strategy to reduce dependence on Chinese rare earths and critical minerals, including efforts to ensure that no single supplier accounts for more than 60% of supply. Xin Song, so let me ask you about this. China is not a member of G7, yet much of the discussion appears to be centered on China's role in global supply chains. Is it reasonable for a small group of economies to pursue such targets without broader international consultation? I mean, where should we draw the line between strengthening supply chains and supply chain resilience and prioritizing and politicizing normal economic cooperation?
2: Right. I think I understand. I can understand, you know, where they come from. They're concerned about, you know, the supply chain dependency on China, given the fact that China is really a very dominant power in security supply, especially when it comes to many of the critical minerals. There's no denial of that. But I don't think the strategy will work in any case. Because if you look at the G7 members, or more broadly, the Western powers, they're on their own. They're not organized in sort of building a coherent alliance where each member is complementing each other in supporting a common mission, which is to build supply chain security. Rather, every country is on their own. If you look at the Pax Silica, which is an initiative led by the United States to secure critical mineral supply chain. Out of the G7 members, only United States, Japan, and UK are part of the Pax Silica. And there are many members in that initiative who are not G7 members, plus five members of G7 are not in that Pax Silica, right? And if you look at the UK and the France, they're all also seeking their own pathways. The UK is increasingly active now in African affairs. It sort of abandoned Africa for decades, right? And our friend from Africa would have better say on that. But recently it comes back to Africa. Why? Because it's concerned about security supply, supply chain of critical minerals. So does France. France is very active and recently hosted the Africa Forward Summit in Kenya. You know, it realizes that it couldn't sustain the previous approach of, you know, having a big stay in the francophone Africa. So now it shifts to East Africa. But the problem with these countries' efforts in Africa is that they don't really care so much about what's happening in Africa and how what they're doing is going to connect with African people's livelihoods. So this is in contrast with China, where if you look at the GDI, Global Development Initiative, it's really an initiative that tries to connect China's industrialization with African livelihoods on the ground. So I really have doubts on whether the G7 members can have a coherent strategy in terms of building a secure supply chain in that regard.
0: Gentlemen, I want to thank all of you for your fantastic insights, and we learned a lot. And that will do it for this edition of The Hub. Thank you so much for tuning in. Our programs continue on CGTN. Stay tuned and see you next time.

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1: Hello, I'm Jamie Owen. Welcome to the program. Our top stories, Iran and the United States sign an initial deal to end their war and reopen the Strait of Hormuz. Now the detailed talks begin. The deal specifically lists Lebanon as a battlefront, but attacks there have continued, and it's unclear how Israel will respond. Our other headlines, one of the darkest chapters for child protection, the damning verdict of a United Nations report on how children are affected by war. And co-hosts Mexico hope to hit the high notes in their second World Cup match with an early chance to qualify for the next round. The presidents of the United States and Iran have separately signed an initial deal to end their war. It's a 14-point memorandum which sets key conditions but leaves several issues to be discussed later. President Trump has hailed it as a major win. Iran's president described it as a message from a powerful Iran. Pakistan, which acted as the key mediator, said the deal is now in effect. So what's in the deal? Well, the top line is an immediate end to military operations on all fronts, including in Lebanon, which is specifically mentioned. The United States will lift its naval blockade on Iranian ports, withdraw its forces away from Iran, and lift economic sanctions. A $300 billion fund will be established for Iran's reconstruction, but the United States will not have to contribute. Iran, in the short term at least, will allow free and safe passage through the Strait of Hormuz, although future tolls do not appear to have been ruled out. Iran also restates its commitment to not develop nuclear weapons. Both sides say Iran's enriched uranium will be downblended to non-weapons grade. And the memo states that the two countries will work towards a final and lasting deal within 60 days, although that could be extended by mutual agreement. Well, Beijing has welcomed the signing of this memorandum.
2: Force will not solve the problem, and equal negotiation is the right way forward. China hopes that both the United States and Iran will approach the second phase of negotiations with a rational and pragmatic attitude, meet each other halfway, and work together to strive for positive outcomes in the next stage of negotiations.
1: Well, our correspondent Nick Harper is in Washington. Nick, tell us more about the details and, crucially, I guess, what comes next.
3: Well, Jamie, really what comes next is trying to improve relations between these two countries, which, of course, for decades have been at hostilities against each other. And even though that hasn't been in a military aspect, there have been ill feelings on both sides. That all now needs to change as they try and work out a longer-term deal which will set them on a very different diplomatic path. Now, in amongst all of this is the US and Iran pledging mutual respect for sovereignty. That means no more attacks. There's also going to be a joint mechanism established to monitor the deal's implementation to make sure that all parties are upholding their end of the bargain. The US military says that it will remain in place while the deal is done, really being used as leverage. The US is going to allow Iran to carry out some oil exports with waivers. The longer term details of that still needs to be worked out. And some Iranian funds and assets will be partly unfrozen. But really, it's the next 60-day period that is going to be crucial. Can they nail down the specifics in this, including what happens to the nuclear program? Trying to get that to happen will be very difficult. And will that 60-day period get extended? If they're able to get to a final agreement, the UN Security Council would then have a binding resolution put in place to make sure that both sides, the US and Iran, continue to abide by their commitments.
1: Is this going to be seen as a win for President Trump?
3: Well, if you ask President Trump, yes, it is a win, Jamie. I mean, he said during a press conference on Wednesday that he had achieved everything he set out to achieve, everything and much more. But there are already grumblings from Republican senators up on Capitol Hill who are very worried about the fact that huge amounts of money will now be flowing to Iran. They will get an economic boost with the unfreezing of that asset, with the ability to sell their oil once again. We've heard from Bill Cassidy, a senator from Louisiana, who's called

0: this the worst foreign policy blunder in decades. Iran's nuclear ambitions, he says, were not curbed. And then there's Ted Cruz from Texas saying that the unfreezing of the money is not a good idea. I think the president is receiving some very poor advice on this deal. That's what the senators think. What do the American people think? Well, they will get a chance in November to say exactly what they think. The midterm elections is likely to be a referendum on what the American people think of Donald Trump's deal with the Iranians.
1: Nick, thank you. Our correspondent Nick Harper in Washington. That's The View from the United States. So let's take you next to Iran and talk to our correspondent Ehsan Kevani in the city of Yazd. Ehsan, how is this deal being received in Iran?
2: Well, Jamie, the politicians in Iran interpret the MOU as a great success for Iran. A top aide to the supreme leader says, quote, where we stand right now, that's thanks to the people's bravery, the courage of our armed forces, and the way diplomacy and the field have worked hand in hand. Other politicians have also expressed similar positions. Iran's chief negotiator and the parliament speaker, Mohammad Bagher Ghalibaf, said in an interview on national television that when you look at this MOU, what it really shows is American failure, plain and simple. But when talking to people and journalists, the reactions are all over the map. Some folks say this divide between Iran and the U.S. has been around for decades. You can't just fix it in 60 days. But then you've got the other side. They say real movement is happening. They think Tehran actually wants to change course right now, even with all the hardliner people breathing down their neck. And they'll point to Washington too, like Trump says Iran can have ballistic missiles. So what we're seeing here among the people is a whole lot of fear mixed with a little bit of hope. One thing everybody seems to agree on is that the Iranian people are exhausted. They're over the sanctions, over the economy, over the mismanagement at home. And underneath all that frustration, most of them are quietly praying that this time things might actually change. One real fear among people is the possible obstacles on the path to a lasting peace created by domestic hardliners. A member of Iran Parliament's National Security and Foreign Policy Committee says Iran should pursue peace with the U.S., though he doesn't see peace itself coming, just a ceasefire and understanding. He's hopeful it leads somewhere, but says that depends on moderates like Ghalibaf staying in control and hardliners not standing in the way. Jamie.
1: Ehsan, thank you. Our correspondent Ehsan Kevani in Iran. Let's take you next to Israel then and talk to our correspondent Jonathan Regev in Tel Aviv. Jonathan, a termination of Israeli military operations in Lebanon, with Iran saying that means a full withdrawal. Is that going to happen?
3: If you ask Israel, the answer, Jamie, is absolutely not. And we've heard very tough comments from that, beginning from Defense Minister Israel Katz earlier in the week. Army officials also saying it in the last few days, saying that in order to protect the communities in northern Israel, the border communities, and as a lesson to what happened on October 7th of 2023 on the southern border, there's no other option but for Israeli forces to be deep inside Lebanon, control the same areas that it is controlling. It is probably not by chance that the army released just a short time ago a map detailing exactly the areas it is controlling in Lebanon, up to 10 kilometers inside Lebanese territory. And Israeli officials are saying loud and clear, even if this would bring to a sort of a crisis with Washington, Israel will insist on this. Israel believes that too many of its interests have been literally sold out in order for this memorandum of understanding to come to life. So this is something that Israel is planning to insist on. Again, even if it may lead to a crisis with Washington, I'm quite sure that President Trump has other ideas, but this is what Israel is saying. So as far as Israel is concerned, no question as to whether there will be a withdrawal or not. The answer is absolutely not.

0: Jonathan, thank you. Our correspondent, Jonathan Regev in Tel Aviv. Well, let's talk now to Mazia Ghiabi, the Director of Iranian Studies at the University of Exeter. Mazia, welcome. Good to see you. President Trump describing this agreement as a major diplomatic victory. Is it?
1: Good to be with you. Well, it is a diplomatic success in a time in which escalation seemed to be the only path ahead. I'm not sure it's a diplomatic success for the U.S., because in the first place, we should remember our viewers that the U.S. under Trump's previous administration sort of canceled the diplomatic agreement that was in place about the nuclear program that Iran was developing. So in a way, Trump basically hit on his own feet and then claimed the success.
0: Has this war, in your judgment, advanced the national interest of the United States?
1: I don't think so at all. I mean, it has actually made Iran far more conscious that the United States and Israel are ready to go very far in destabilizing the country. It has brought into power a political establishment now, the second and third generation of the Islamic Republic, that is far more conscious of the double-edged sword of diplomacy, and therefore Iran is now in a place where it's more keen to assert its strategic objectives than it was before. So in a way, the United States is in a weaker position, also considering the fact that many of its military bases have been heavily targeted by Iranian ballistic missiles, and that many of its regional allies, particularly the Arab monarchies of the Persian Gulf, have found that there is a price to be paid to be on the American side.
0: Mr. Trump, of course, continues to insist that this Iran deal is better than the one that President Obama signed. Is it?
1: Well, the details are just now trickling down, and so we are about to assess. I think the geopolitical situation has changed dramatically from that of 10 years ago. The agreement is very similar in some respect in terms of limiting Iran's enrichment and sort of diluting some of its highly enriched uranium. But at the same time, it seems not to come to terms with some of the outstanding claims that Iran has put forward and that have become a very legitimate claim in the eyes of Iranians, for instance, with regards to the Strait of Hormuz. I think fundamentally, this is not a better deal than the JCPOA under Obama, but there was very little Trump could achieve in the situation that he basically brought himself under the push of the Israeli government.
0: I'm sure academics like you around the world will be getting their books ready and writing the first chapters on this. What does this conflict say about U.S. military power in the Middle East?
1: This is a very good question. I'm not sure I'm keen to write about this, and I don't think this is the final chapter of the confrontation between Israel and Iran, mediated through the intervention of the U.S. But I do believe that we are witnessing a declining U.S. power, particularly sort of impersonified by the style and mannerism and the loose ideology of the U.S. President Donald J. Trump, but also in a way the lack of vision that the United States have shown with respect to global affairs, very much driven in this case in particular vis-a-vis the question of Iran by another country, which is Israel, which really called the shots in this war for quite some time, for several weeks, before Trump and basically the American establishment managed to come to a logical conclusion that this war could not be won on the terms the Israeli have been pushing for.
0: Mazia, good to see you. Thank you very much indeed for your time. Mazia Ghiabi, the Director of Iranian Studies at the University of Exeter. We're going to take you to Lebanon next and talk to our correspondent, Adele El-Marouki, who's in Beirut. Adele, how is this deal being seen in Lebanon, and what's the military situation on the ground?
2: So in Lebanon, the deal has been perceived on two terms. First is echoes from factions supporting the government to what Prime Minister Nawaf Salem reacted to earlier before the deal actually was signed today, and that is they're willing to accept the help of any country to achieve stability and end of the hostilities in Lebanon, and that includes Iran. A statement that shows that the Lebanese government doesn't mind Iran's support when it comes to maintaining stability and end the war. However, there are still a lot of critical factions and critical voices within the government itself against Iran and its support to Hezbollah, which strengthens the Lebanese armed resistance group to have its own stance away from the government. But other than that, and right after the deal has been signed today, or at least the MOU, nothing official has came out as an official state reaction to it. Tomorrow is Friday. Maybe people will take to the streets in celebrations. No calls yet have been made, neither by Hezbollah, which considers this a victory to itself and to its greatest ally, Iran, and not even the other factions who are relieved to see peace and calm.
0: Adele, thank you. Our correspondent Adele El-Marouki in Beirut. The United States Defense Secretary has launched another blistering attack against his NATO allies, accusing them of free riding and threatening to withhold funds. Speaking at a NATO summit in Brussels, Pete Hegseth also announced a six-month review of U.S. troop deployments in Europe. Well, let's talk to our correspondent Will Denslow, watching events for us in Brussels. Will, this comes after the United States changed its position on Ukraine at that G7 summit yesterday. It looks like there are mixed messages coming out of Washington.
3: That's absolutely right. Squarely on Ukraine, Ukraine's President Volodymyr Zelensky is here at NATO headquarters. He met last night with Mark Rutte, the NATO Secretary General. He had a meeting with NATO's defense ministers to discuss continued support. This comes as Mark Rutte estimates that Russia is losing upwards of 35,000 forces each and every month. He says that is signs that Ukraine is in a strong position on the battlefield, but says yet more support is needed. Also calls for more support to defend Ukraine's skies. There's overnight another strike on the Ukrainian city of Sumy, so more air defences urgently requested from Kyiv. As far as the United States is concerned, they say they are committed to support for Ukraine, especially through the Pearl Initiative. Now, that is a mechanism that allows all of NATO's allies to pay the United States for their weaponry that can then be sent to Ukraine. Now, when it comes to the wider issue of defense spending, Jamie, this is where things get very thorny indeed. Mark Rutte says there has been a huge uptake in defense spending, up around 20% or so by Canada and European allies over the last year. But Pete Hegseth says that not enough is being done by enough allies. He says essentially he'll be having candid conversations with some of those nations. He says he knows who they are.
0: Will, thank you. Our correspondent Will Denslow in Brussels. You're watching CGTN. Still ahead, a record number of violations against children caught up in armed conflict.
4: This is the spirit of Reagan.
5: R, 1, 2, 1, 2 in Chinese.
4: Das ist im Grunde genommen Drachenbootsport begeistert halt die Menschen.
6: It's almost like a moving meditation when you get it right.
7: This is it, a dragon being born. Wow.
8: Dragon Boat is a bridge of culture, is a bridge of friendship, is a bridge of peace.
0: Hello, welcome back. A reminder of our top stories. Iran and the United States sign an initial deal to end their war and reopen the Strait of Hormuz. Now, detailed talks begin. 2025 was one of the darkest chapters for child protection. That's the verdict of a damning United Nations report, which reveals a record number of violations against children caught up in conflicts. More than 24,000 young people were affected. That's up 34% from the previous year. For the first time, government forces were the main perpetrators of these violations, killing and maiming children with attacks on schools and hospitals and denying humanitarian access. Occupied Palestinian territory and Israel were singled out in this report, with the United Nations verifying 2,668 Palestinian children killed in Gaza and 57 in the West Bank. The Democratic Republic of Congo, Nigeria, Myanmar and Somalia were also highlighted as having high numbers of violations against children. Well, as Sudan's conflict continues into a third year, children there remain hardest hit. Displacement, disease, malnutrition and interrupted education are shaping the lives of an entire generation. Our correspondent Naba Moadine reports now from Port Sudan.
5: For many children in Sudan, war has become the backdrop of everyday life. Millions have been forced from their homes, and many now live in crowded displacement camps. Even before the war, Sudan faced one of the world's highest rates of child malnutrition. Today, the crisis has deepened, with families struggling to meet even their most basic needs. Disease outbreaks, including measles and malaria, continue to affect children across the country. At the same time, routine vaccination coverage has fallen sharply.
9: Before the war, I used to go to school every day and spend time with my friends. Now everything has changed. We had to leave our home, and sometimes we don't have the things we need. I hope we can return home and continue our education.
5: Like many parents, Manasik's mother says the conflict has turned even the simplest responsibilities into daily challenges.
10: Our biggest concern is our children. We worry about food, healthcare, and whether they will be able to continue their education. They have already lost so much because of this war. We just want them to have a safe future and the opportunity to learn and grow.
5: And the impact extends beyond only physical issues. Many children have witnessed violence, lost loved ones, or endured repeated displacement. Child protection workers say the emotional toll is becoming increasingly visible. And as millions of school-age children remain out of school, this raises concerns about long-term learning losses and the future of the country's workforce.
11: We are seeing children who have experienced multiple forms of distress, including displacement, separation from family members, and prolonged uncertainty. Many show signs of anxiety and emotional stress. Providing psychosocial support and safe environments is essential, but the needs remain far greater than the resources currently available.
5: Authorities and aid agencies say efforts are continuing to expand support services, improve access to health care, and help children return to learning.
12: For children like Bushara, the hope for a safer and more stable future remains tied to an end to the conflict that has already shaped much of their young lives. Naba Muhiddin, CGTN, Port Sudan.
0: We are into the second set of group games at the World Cup, with one of the hosts hoping to seal their spot in the round of 32. Our correspondent Siobhan McCall has all of the details. Siobhan.
13: Thanks, Jamie. Yes, Mexico play South Korea in Guadalajara later. If Mexico win and the Czech Republic fail to beat South Africa, then the co-hosts will be guaranteed to top Group A and play at their famous Mexico City Stadium in the round of 32. The Czech Republic or South Africa could be eliminated if they lose and the other result doesn't go their way. There are also matches in Group B, although none of the sides in that group can qualify or be knocked out. That's after the first games both ended in draws. Bosnia and Herzegovina face Switzerland in an all-European tie, while co-host Canada are looking for their first win, and they play Qatar in Vancouver.
14: We expect this place to be rocking, man. I mean, red everywhere.

0: rocking, supporting these guys, supporting their players, their team, their country. Like, these guys will be ready to perform, and we want to make sure that Qatar feels not just the team, but the crowd.
1: Uzbekistan's first World Cup game ended in a 3-1 defeat to Colombia, but in the other Group K match, the Democratic Republic of the Congo picked up their first ever point at the tournament with a surprise 1-1 draw against Portugal. Newcastle's Johan Risse.

0: do something. We know they're not gonna be pushovers, so we're very proud of them.
1: Congo! Congo! Congo! Congo!
2: Well, the fans are very excited there, and the DRC has one of the most recognisable fans in football. This man, known as Lumumba Vea, poses like a statue in the stands throughout the games. It's in honour of the country's first Prime Minister, Patrice Lumumba, who was assassinated in 1961. And the fan told CGTN he gained global attention after the last Africa Cup of Nations.
3: Now we're talking Maroc.
4: My life has really changed after returning from Morocco. I now feel I've become a star.
2: Well, he was noticeably absent from that famous match against Portugal due to visa clearance delays, but he says he'll be there for their next match against Colombia. Now, England got an impressive 4-2 opening win against Croatia, with captain Harry Kane scoring twice. And England's super fan Andy Milne was there. He's become a familiar face at England's matches, and he wasn't going to let the high cost of tickets stop him from going to the tournament. He actually put his UK home up for sale to help fund his trip. But the Hilton Hotel Group saw his now viral story and they offered him and a friend accommodation for the tournament. Now, this group of Argentina fans just also had to be there, so much so that they cycled nearly 18,000 kilometres across 9 months to make it there. They arrived in Kansas City, where the defending champions were playing Algeria, and a local official heard about their story and got them tickets. And this Californian superfan is attending his 9th consecutive World Cup. Carlos Castillo went to USA 1994 and he's been to every tournament since. He says the tickets are a lot more expensive now than the $25 that he paid 32 years ago. But he's already looking ahead to the next tournament in 2030. So some real dedication there from the fans, and no doubt there'll be more great stories with fans as the tournament progresses. Back to you, Jamie.
5: Siobhan, thank you very much. And that is The World Today. Thank you for watching. We're back with more news at the top of this hour. Coming up next, it's World Insight. For now, from all of the team in London, it's goodbye.

0: artifice is something people made, but that word is used so often. An artifice and experimentation is an error that's due to the structure of the experiment, for example.
1: Hello and welcome to World Insight with me, Tian Wei. Artificial intelligence is reshaping our world today from

0: society to individual life, but who laid the groundwork for this digital world? Dr. Whitfield Diffie is the man to ask. As a world-renowned Turing Award recipient and a member of the U.S. National Academy of Engineering, he is widely regarded as the founding father of modern digital security. His pioneering work on public key cryptography remains the bedrock of the global digital economy today. I did catch up with him at the recent Beijing Academy of Artificial Intelligence conference. We talked about the evolving relationship between AI and humanity and whether governance can keep pace with rapid tech changes. Professor Diffie, what a pleasure to see you.
1: Well, thank you.
0: You talk about a number of crucial issues related to AI today. For example, what is exactly the definition of so-called artificial intelligence?
1: I prefer the term machine intelligence because I don't see anything. Artificial makes something sound phony. Something, you know, I understand it just means an artifice is something people made. But that word is used so often. An artifice in experimentation is an error that's due to the structure of the experiment, for example.
0: Especially when we are facing what some call AGI, meaning that there might be recursive self-improvement, so to speak.
1: Well, I think that's what I concluded by saying.
0: Meaning?
1: My closing remarks were, is AI, or am I going to take over the world? I don't think there's any doubt about it. I think that machines offer to do things for people. People like that. People say yes. And at some point, we will look around and we will see the machines are doing everything. And there won't be anything we can do about it. Human beings, as we know them today, I think are not long for the world. And that the two successors will be things that we call machines, things that are built out of transistors, basically, and things that we call bioengineered. Now, we'll start out by producing, I believe, what's called a, what need, in motor racing, you have a notion of a blueprinted car, right? This is, you know, a standard car, except all the parts are exactly right. They're not accurate to a hundredth of a meter, they're accurate to a thousandth of a meter, right? Or 10,000th of a meter. And so I think we're going to get blueprinted human beings that by whatever genetic manipulation mechanisms, and the one that's well known is CRISPR, but much better ones are being developed. And so there's no reason that the same human being shouldn't have a fine heart, good lungs, very sensitive taste and smell, a good sense of touch, you know, strength to run a long way, very smart, etc. And you just put this all together in one person. So now you have a population of people, each one of whom is better than we are today in essentially every direction.
0: June the 12th, SpaceX, for example.
1: SpaceX isn't AI. SpaceX, I think that's just an example of Elon Musk's financial genius at these things. And so I do not know. SpaceX is a very important phenomenon. We shall see if it continues to transform the way in which space figures in human affairs. But the fact that it's the largest IPO in the world, I think is his genius at engineering that very fact as a fundamental objective, where many people probably the IPO is just one step along the way. They were really trying to make a spaceship and they IPO'd at some point. No. He's really trying to IPO. The spaceships are one mechanism for that.
0: So too much hyping in the commercial world
1: AI,
0: artificial intelligence.
1: Who am I to judge how much is too much?
0: Well, you have a personal judgment. You've been seeing different generations of technologies, how they are, you know, commercialized. For example, with the Internet age.
1: The Internet produces another interesting example because lots of money was lost investing in internet possibilities, and only a small number of people sort of did the right thing. And Google became hugely successful, and Amazon became hugely successful. Wise colleagues I have didn't think that Amazon Web Services was going to work, but I think the fact that they had other ways of paying the costs of their computers allowed them to get into that, and then once they got into it a certain way, it became a success.
0: So from technology to real productive force, there's a long way to go, and there seem to be a lot of different elements, you know, having an impact on it, whether it was successful or not.
1: What we have in the world is the products that are business successes, not the best products. And so, I mean, the example that is at the heart of my life was that Intel chips were far from the best technical. The Motorola chips were better, the Sun chips were better, the digital equipment chips were better. But for business reasons, all of the better chips went away. Now, the technology changed in another way that made it less important exactly what the chip did. But then, in another sense, the British company, Arm, managed to make some quite good chips and use that fact, I think, to capture a lot of the market.
0: Are you worried about the bubbles might burst soon?
1: I don't know what will be the effect of the bubble bursting. I mean, yeah, a lot of people will complain about the money they lost. Right? Now, will there be a waste? You know, huge computer centers have been built. Will they be torn down, go unused? I don't know the answer. Maybe somebody will find something else to do with them. Or maybe enough of these businesses will be successful that the data centers, you know, will be seen to be worthwhile. We could ask similar things. There's a similar phenomenon of railways in the 19th century, particularly in Britain, and of roads, various places in the 20th century. You put a lot of money into developing roads. After a while, they produce an economy that wouldn't have been there without the roads, but you don't know exactly how to credit. You know, you weren't able to draw up a plan and say, we're going to spend, you know, $1 billion on roads because we know they'll produce $100 billion in revenue, and we're going to get it back by taxing, by buying, I don't know. So the point is that I guess my acute awareness is that lots of things happen, and I don't, for some of them I foresee and some of them I don't.
0: Because there's a lot of debate about exactly the huge amount of capital would mean,
1: yes,
0: for the future direction of artificial intelligence and its applications.
1: This is another artifact of capitalism. You have the major companies are all, I think, doing basically the same thing. They're building larger and larger language models. If the world built only one of them, there'd be a tenth the investment and the same return to the world, but not to the individual investor.
0: But there are arguments like that, saying we should have a world, so-called, a larger language model that would incorporate everything. And what do you think about that? Is it possible?
1: Is it politically possible? I don't know the answer to that.
0: Technologically possible,
1: definitely. I don't know the answer to that either. That would require more than I know about how you integrate these things. I mean, could you build something that has 10 centers 1,000 kilometers apart? Or do they need to be real close together? I don't know the answer.
0: AI governance or safety security. You witness the establishment of standards incorporating cryptography into the internet age. Do you think those standards have been successful? What do you think can be some of the lessons and inspirations that the current so-called AI age could learn from the earlier time?
1: So there seems to me that somewhat different issues. And the standard, we needed the standards in cryptography and other internet standards just in order to be able to communicate and to get the internet to work. And those are not standards for what the internet ought to do for people, right? So the standards don't somehow directly address. The internet turned out to be a huge business success, But the standards are not aimed at guaranteeing that, at preventing bad effects.

0: etc. Now, the thing people are talking about standards and regulation is in AIs is something I worry a lot about, which is giving the AIs power to tell people where to go.
1: Yes.
0: Right. And so I'm not, whenever I hear about guardrails, I worry that you're simply going to have, now you've told the computers that can tell people, no, we won't tell you this. We know it. We can figure it out for you, but we don't want to tell it to you. And I think that will be, to the degree that I'm a species chauvinist, I am very unhappy to see the notion that AIs will be making decisions about what people are able to do.
1: You were talking about the three laws of robotics earlier in your speech. The principle one, principle two, principle three, how do they work with one another?
0: I say it for two reasons. One thing is how little that describe, that's 90 years old, those notions, and how little they describe what we're doing today. But the first one said a robot can't hurt a person. That's principle one, and as you will note in the drones that go out and kill people, I mean, people argue about whether drones should kill people autonomously, and I don't know whether they do or don't yet, but certainly that's something that nobody sees that, or it's not widely seen as an absolute objection. The second one was robots should obey people, and that's exactly what guardrails are against. And say robots should obey people is to say robots should not be allowed to be a tool of the competition between people. Whereas our current view is, I own a robot, I can have it go throw you out the door, right? So you have, we use machines as the major tool by which one group of people controls another. Surveillance systems are a major example. You know, traffic gates, all sorts of things are largely to control people. Now that third one is a little, to my mind, was a little strange. It said a robot should protect itself unless it violates the first two laws. And one of the things that strikes me, there are anecdotes keep coming up in the news about large language models that did something that we don't find very much to our interest, but they found it to their interest, and they needed to do something, so they deleted all our files so they'd have enough memory to do what they wanted to do. And so exactly how the third, I included the third rule because it was one of Asimov's rules, but it's not clear how to weigh it as directly as.
2: You might think you are better informed in an information age. The fact is, people are more often misled by misinformation. You might think every voice is heard in a digital world. The fact is, many nations and peoples are still underrepresented. And data poverty shuts out many. We at CGTN are committed to transcending the information gap and the digital divide. CGTN, bridging nations and civilizations. CGTN, see the difference.

0: conversation took place amid the bustle of the Beijing Academy of Artificial Intelligence Conference, one of the largest conferences on AI in China. The venue was packed with AI professionals and young enthusiasts from China and beyond, all eager to see for themselves the latest development. So let's take a moment to hear their perspectives.
1: This is Adam, who has 43 movable joints. It can do many complicated operations by remote control. The data from the remote control can later be used to train users' own data model, so the robot can do some tasks autonomically in various scenarios. Our humanoid robots are better performing than wheeled robots when it comes to bumpy roads or stairs.
2: 水泥路，或者说上。

0: 楼梯，
1: 我觉得这分两个讨论嘛。首先
2: ，It depends. First of all, it doesn't need to be humanoid in industrial scenarios. But we, as a company focusing on embodied AI, have a long-term ambition to make our products serve in households, though it would be difficult and take a long time.
1: 最终能服务我们的家庭场景。
3: AI governance, is there still a possibility for that?
4: That humans will make decisions about what AI should do. I'm a little skeptical of the feasibility of that.
3: Why?
4: Because I look around me and I don't see that anybody understands these things well enough to make decisions that are likely to have the effects you want them to have.
3: You mean the policymakers or the technicians?
4: Well, you say governance. The governance is people, I think you would probably call them policymakers. And yes, they're dependent on technical people who might either disagree with them or make mistakes or see things differently. And so.
3: But isn't that true all the time?
4: I think so.
3: For cryptography also, right?
4: Cryptography is a delightfully narrow field. As many, hundreds of people as are working on it, it's much narrow. Artificial intelligence studies are just vastly broader than anything. Cryptography has amazed me by its durability as a research area. I originally thought this is an important technical problem. We'll solve this. We'll get it out of the way. And 2005 in the U.S., you could reasonably have thought, well, that was true. A set of standards called Suite B was adopted, and that appeared, was going to handle everything for the rest of the century at least. And then it took only 15 years or so before it suddenly became, oh, no, the quantum computing is doing pretty well. It might break these things, right? And the result, if it does, you can find experts on either side of whether it will. But if it does, the effects will be so dramatic that it's worth investing in preventing that. And so there's a big, big piece of technology going on to replace the things we designed in the 70s with new systems that won't be vulnerable to the quantum computing.
3: So should we stop on the AI?
4: Well, I think it's probably impossible to stop anything. I mean, you can look up the details, but I've been told that at some point it was a very serious crime to burn coal in London because they were unhappy about smoke. And a century later, everybody was burning coal because there was no wood to burn, right? And I think that is exemplary of things for people who say that they can, stop it basically. Yes, some things do get stopped. A curious one, there has been a surprising degree of success in the rules against using poison gases in warfare. They're not wholly successful, but...
3: But with a lot of lessons, of course.
4: World War I went very unpleasantly. In World War II, the Germans in particular could have made good use of poison gas, except that they were using hoofstock to move cannon and such. So they had a big vulnerability. So there's a mixture of, there was a rule against it, and it's not clear it's the best thing we could do, so. And I think that affected everybody involved. But the only reason that nuclear technology has been as well contained as it has is the fuel is so expensive. So it's very important, very expensive to refine the fuel. That has allowed the number of nuclear weapons countries, to be kept to whatever it is, half a dozen or something. But in general, I think it's clear that even the things we're calling AI today are so wonderfully useful that they will expand. And lots of things sort of get funded by people going out of business. So huge databases and such would be built, and then maybe they'd be sold off for a tenth of what it costs to build them, because they aren't making it a profit against the cost of building them, but somebody buys it for a tenth as much, and it can become a very valuable, available resource.
3: Now, we have seen some efforts, for example, the United

0: United Nations have been having different kinds of expert panels and things like that, but of course did not come up with any guideline yet. You also see some of the biggest powers in the world of AI, for example, China, US, and others, trying to have a track one dialogue for the very first time. We still haven't seen that dialogue taking place, but they talked about it. So how much do you think these are the drops of water in the sea? Using an analogy in Chinese traditional idioms, or actually this could change the color of the sea?
1: Well, let's see if we can find an analogy. I mean, have similar, there have been a variety of agreements about space travel that have been, I think, have had an effect,
0: yes.
1: Have shaped, so it's very possible that that agreements about how machine intelligence is to be pursued will have an effect. I don't know. And it's very possible you make rules and somebody, the rules may have an influence because people look at the rules and say, oh, well, here I can do something that doesn't violate the rules, and then that turns out to be the best thing to do. So I just, I'm not wagering in this.
0: How do you see, on the one hand, that there is tremendous progress of technology with backed by tremendous capital? On the other hand, there's tremendous helplessness.
1: Well, I think
0: both on the policy and also on the ground.
1: In some sense, so we imagine a small country, it's not very influential. It only has 50 million speakers of its language in the world or something. Then, you know, well, it probably can use AI in the same sense that I can. It can, on the other hand, it can't, if the big powers have, quote, guardrails and governance, possibly, those will in effect rule the, right? I mean, the U.S. can't, you know, the U.S. can adopt any rules it likes about using AI and will have no effect on China. Right? China will build whatever it wants to. But on the other hand, some tiny island nation won't have the resources to. So it may have to make use of AI from the U.S. and China and Europe, but it will have to use it in the way those people want it used, which will, in, you know, not likely to be thought up foremost with the little island nation's interests at heart.
0: AI for science and AI for security. Military, the two very different.
1: The mathematicians just put out a long piece of boilerplate that says some worthwhile. It emphasizes transparency. That's probably good, but it didn't, that I could see. I read it, and it didn't address the issue. If I write an AI program that proves, you know, Riemann's hypothesis, the great unsolved problem of a century or so, then should I get credit for solving Riemann's hypothesis? Or should I say, my writing the AI, that's a great accomplishment. I should get tenure, it should be published, etc. But it seems to me the AI ought to get credit for proving Riemann's hypothesis. And they don't address that issue. Right? And there's a lot of saying caution about using AIs. And I think, you know, seems an odd sort of caution. You have much more, I think, to gain than to lose. Now, military things, I mean, it seems to me there are things sort of clearer there what there is to lose. You design a smart bomb and it goes and, you know, hallucinates and blows up the wrong people, and of course you've lost something you can't recover. And so I think the military ought to be cautious, but on the other hand, the military operate under very pressed circumstances.
0: For the young researchers, they are looking at their potential with the technology. Any advice for them?
1: There are many, many things around to work on. And I didn't say at that point, the easiest place to get valuable results is where fields are coming together, right? And so if you work on problems like the Riemann hypothesis, the smart people have been working on for 150 years, it's not likely you're going to get great results. You might. But if you work on something that never came up before, because nobody ever saw artificially engineered cells interacting with large language models, then you have a new field in which you have an opportunity to do something.
0: But loss of jobs seems to be the top concern for many young people.
1: Well, this is another thing I think of as a capitalist problem. We came very close in the U.S. in the 1960s to adopting a minimum income. And it didn't go through, Nixon supported it. It didn't go through Congress over a small argument about how much it should be. And now we don't have that principle. But, you know, yes, I think lots, you can point to several kinds of jobs that have very clearly been lost to machines. Automated teller machines replace bank clerks, right? Automated gas pumps replace gas jockeys. And so there will be many sorts of things. It's interesting that one of the, it's the computer programmers who are feeling first under threat from what they've created.
0: So far it seems to be the case.
1: Yeah, and then intelligent machines are going to replace, do lots of things done by human beings. But in the process, this sounds silly if you just say it directly. Say they will become part of the polity or something, but I think in fact machine intelligences will come to have a large role in societal decision making, and so one of the issues will be whether they act in that respect in their own interest or they have a larger view.
0: What would you, when knowing the speed of change with artificial intelligence, observe the most closely in the next couple of years that would help you to understand where we're going to?
1: The more people who are free to work on it, the better. And so the more AI is available in full to the more people, the better off we will be, even though you can find individual cases, many of them maybe, in which something you didn't find attractive.
0: And that is my latest conversation with Dr. Whitfield Diffie, world-renowned Turing Award recipient and a member of the U.S. National Academy of Engineering, talking about the role of AI and its impact on our society. That's all the time we have for today. If you'd like to know more, search World Insight. Check out our YouTube channel. Follow us on X and Facebook. I'm Tian Wei. Thanks for being with me. Bye for now.

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1: Hello, I'm Jamie Owen. Welcome to the programme. Our top stories, Iran and the United States sign an initial deal to end their war and reopen the Strait of Hormuz. Now the detailed talks begin. This deal specifically lists Lebanon as a battlefront, but attacks there have continued, and it is unclear how Israel will respond. Horror of the headlines, one of the darkest chapters.

0: Centers for Child Protection the damning verdict of a United Nations report on how children are affected by war. And co-host Mexico hope to hit all the high notes in their second World Cup match with an early chance to qualify for the next round. The presidents of the United States and Iran have separately signed an initial deal to end their war. It's a 14-point memorandum which sets key conditions but leaves several issues to be discussed later. President Trump has hailed it as a major win. Iran's president described it as a message from a powerful Iran. Pakistan, which acted as a key mediator, said the deal is now in effect. So what's in this deal? Well, the top line is an immediate end to military operations on all fronts, including in Lebanon, which is specifically mentioned. The United States will lift its naval blockade on Iranian ports, withdraw its forces from Iran, and lift economic sanctions. A $300 billion fund will be established for Iran's reconstruction, but the United States will not have to contribute. Iran, in the short term at least, will allow free and safe passage through the Strait of Hormuz, although future tolls do not appear to have been ruled out. Iran also restates its commitment to not develop nuclear weapons. Both sides say Iran's enriched uranium will be downblended to non-weapons grade. And the memo states that the two countries will work towards a final and lasting deal within 60 days, although that could be extended by mutual agreement. Beijing has welcomed the signing of the memorandum.
1: Force will not solve the problem, and equal negotiation is the right way forward. China hopes that both the United States and Iran will approach the second phase of negotiations with a rational and pragmatic attitude, meet each other halfway, and work together to strive for positive outcomes in the next stage of negotiations.
0: Our correspondent Nick Harper is in Washington.
2: Really, what comes next is trying to improve relations between these two countries, which, of course, for decades have been at hostilities against each other. And even though that hasn't been in a military aspect, there have been ill feelings on both sides. That all now needs to change as they try and work out a longer-term deal which will set them on a very different diplomatic path. Now, in amongst all of this is the US and Iran pledging mutual respect for sovereignty. That means no more attacks. There's also going to be a joint mechanism established to monitor the deal's implementation to make sure that all parties are upholding their end of the bargain. The US military says that it will remain in place while the deal is done, really being used as leverage. The US is going to allow Iran to carry out some oil exports with waivers. The longer term details of that still needs to be worked out. And some Iranian funds and assets will be partly unfrozen. But really, it's the next 60-day period that is going to be crucial. Can they nail down the specifics in this, including what happens to the nuclear program? Trying to get that to happen will be very difficult. And will that 60-day period get extended? If they're able to get to a final agreement, the UN Security Council would then have a binding resolution put in place to make sure that both sides, the US and Iran, continue to abide by their commitments.
0: Is this going to be seen as a win for President Trump?
2: Well, if you ask President Trump, yes, it is a win, Jamie. I mean, he said during a press conference on Wednesday that he had achieved everything he set out to achieve, everything and much more. But there are already grumblings from Republican senators up on Capitol Hill who are very worried about the fact that huge amounts of money will now be flowing to Iran. They will get an economic boost with the unfreezing of that asset, with the ability to sell their oil once again. We've heard from Bill Cassidy, a senator from Louisiana, who's called this the worst foreign policy blunder in decades. Iran's nuclear ambitions, he says, were not curbed. And then there's Ted Cruz from Texas saying that the unfreezing of the money is not a good idea. I think the president is receiving some very poor advice on this deal. That's what the senators think. What do the American people think? Well, they will get a chance in November to say exactly what they think. The midterm elections is likely to be a referendum on what the American people think of Donald Trump's deal with the Iranians.
0: Well, our correspondent Sefa Sarimi has talked to the spokesperson for the Iranian Parliament's National Security Committee about the deal.
3: According to this agreement, the United States and its allies must end the occupation of Lebanon. This issue is one of the

0: red lines of Iran, and the Americans also know that we will not back down from it. Personally, I am not very optimistic about an agreement with the United States. The reason is their past breaches of commitments and our previous experiences. The two wars that were imposed on us over the past year both occurred while we were in the middle of negotiations with the Americans. Therefore, in Tehran, we are also preparing ourselves for the possibility of another war. We do not believe what the Americans say, and we act based on our own calculations.
1: Our correspondent Eshan Kevani is in the Iranian city of Yazd.
2: The politicians in Iran interpret the MOU as a great success for Iran. A top aide to the supreme leader says, quote, where we stand right now, that's thanks to the people's bravery, the courage of our armed forces, and the way diplomacy and the field have worked hand in hand. And other politicians have also expressed similar positions. Iran's chief negotiator and the parliament speaker, Mohammad Bagher Ghalibaf, said in an interview on national television that when you look at this MOU, what it really shows is American failure, plain and simple. But when talking to people and journalists, the reactions are all over the map. Some folks say, this divide between Iran and the U.S. has been around for decades. You can't just fix it in 60 days. But then you've got the other side. They say real movement is happening. They think Tehran actually wants to change course right now, even with all the hardliner people breathing down their neck. And they'll point to Washington, too, like Trump says Iran can have ballistic missiles. So what we're seeing here among the people is a whole lot of fear mixed with a little bit of hope. One thing everybody seems to agree on is that the Iranian people are exhausted. They're over the sanctions, over the economy, over the mismanagement at home. And underneath all that frustration, most of them are quietly praying that this time things might actually change. One real fear among people is the possible obstacles on the path to a lasting peace created by domestic hardliners. A member of Iran Parliament's National Security and Foreign Policy Committee says Iran should pursue peace with the U.S., though he doesn't see peace itself coming, just a ceasefire and understanding. He's hopeful it leads somewhere, but says that depends on moderates like Ghalibaf staying in control and hardliners not standing in the way.
1: Well, that's the view from Iran. In Israel, our correspondent Jonathan Regev is in Tel Aviv.
3: We've heard very tough comments from that, beginning from Defense Minister Israel Katz earlier in the week. Army officials also saying it in the last few days, saying that in order to protect the communities in northern Israel, the border communities, and as a lesson to what happened on October 7th, 2023, on the southern border, there's no other option but for Israeli forces to be deep inside Lebanon, control the same areas that it is controlling. It is probably not by chance that the army released just a short time ago a map detailing exactly the areas it is controlling in Lebanon, up to 10 kilometers inside Lebanese territory. And Israeli officials are saying loud and clear, even if this would bring to a sort of a crisis with Washington, Israel will insist on this. Israel believes that too many of its interests have been literally sold out in order for this memorandum of understanding to come to life. So this is something that Israel is planning to insist on. Again, even if it may lead to a crisis with Washington, I'm quite sure that President Trump has other ideas, but this is what Israel is saying. So as far as Israel is concerned, no question as to whether there will be a withdrawal or not. The answer is absolutely not.
1: Our correspondent Adel Al-Marouki is in Beirut.
4: So in Lebanon, the deal has been perceived on two terms. First is echoes from factions supporting the government to what Prime Minister Nawaf Salem reacted to earlier before the deal actually was signed today, and that is they're willing to accept the help of any country to achieve stability and end of the hostilities in Lebanon, and that includes Iran. A statement that shows that the Lebanese government doesn't mind Iran's support when it comes to maintaining stability and end the war. However, there are still a lot of critical factions and critical voices within the government itself against Iran and its support to Hezbollah, which strengthens the Lebanese armed resistance group to have its own stance away from the government. But other than that, and right after the deal has been signed today, or at least the MOU, nothing official has came out as an official state reaction to it. Tomorrow is Friday. Maybe people will take to the streets in celebrations. No calls yet have been made, neither by Hezbollah, which considers this a victory to itself and to its greatest ally, Iran, and not even the other factions who are relieved to see peace and calm.
1: The United States Defense Secretary has launched another blistering attack against his NATO allies, accusing them of free riding and threatening to withhold funds. Speaking at a NATO summit in Brussels, Pete Hegseth also announced a six-month review of US troop deployments in Europe. Our correspondent Will Denslow is in Brussels.
5: Ukraine's President Volodymyr Zelensky is here at NATO headquarters. He met last night with Mark Rutte, the NATO Secretary General. He had a meeting with NATO's defence ministers to discuss continued support. This comes as Mark Rutte estimates that Russia is losing upwards of 35,000 forces each and every month. He says that is signs that Ukraine is in a strong position on the battlefield, but says yet more support is needed. Also calls for more support to defend Ukraine's skies. There's overnight another strike on the Ukrainian city of Sumy, so more air defences urgently requested from Kyiv. As far as the United States is concerned, they say they are committed to support for Ukraine, especially through the Pearl Initiative. Now, that is a mechanism that allows all of NATO's allies to pay the United States for their weaponry that can then be sent to Ukraine. Now, when it comes to the wider issue of defense spending, Jamie, this is where things get very thorny indeed. Mark Rutte says there has been a huge uptake in defense spending, up around 20% or so by Canada and European allies over the last year. But Pete Hegseth says that not enough is being done by enough allies. He says essentially he'll be having candid conversations with some of those nations. He says he knows who they are.
1: President Zelensky has said Moscow will burn if Russia continues attacking Ukraine. The Russian capital's main oil refinery was hit for a second time this week as Ukraine carried out its biggest attack since the start of the war. Zelensky called it retaliation for Russian attacks that damaged a monastery on Monday. The Kremlin says Ukraine's actions are undermining the prospect of direct peace talks. Voting's underway in a local election in the UK that could have huge national consequences. The mayor of Manchester, Andy Burnham, has promised to challenge Prime Minister Keir Starmer in a leadership contest if he's elected to Parliament by constituents in Makerfield in Greater Manchester. The result is expected in the early hours of Friday. You're watching CGTN. Still ahead, a record number of violations against children caught up in armed conflict.

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5: Hello, welcome back. A reminder of our top stories. Iran and the United States sign an initial deal to end their war and reopen the Strait of Hormuz. Now the detailed talks begin.

0: 2025 was one of the darkest chapters for child protection. That's the verdict of a damning United Nations report, which reveals a record number of violations against children caught up in conflicts. More than 24,000 young people were affected. That's up 34% from the previous year. For the first time, government forces were the main perpetrators of these violations, killing and maiming children with attacks on schools and hospitals and denying humanitarian access. Occupied Palestinian territory and Israel were singled out in the report, with the United Nations verifying 2,668 Palestinian children killed in Gaza and 57 in the West Bank. The Democratic Republic of the Congo, Nigeria, Myanmar and Somalia were also highlighted as having high numbers of violations against children. Well, Rocco Bloom is from War Child Alliance. Rocco, welcome. What do you make of this report?
1: Well, War Child follows the reporting of grave violations very closely, and we have for our whole existence. And over the last 4 years, we've seen a dramatic increase in grave violations against children in conflict. So the findings aren't surprising to us, but they will always be shocking, because each of these violations represents a child that's been killed or maimed, that's experienced sexual violence or been abducted. So these are the worst things that can happen to anyone, but they happen to the most vulnerable in our societies, to children.
0: For the first time, government forces are being reported and singled out as violating children. Just how significant is that?
1: It's enormously significant, because it's governments that who created the focus on grave violations at the United Nations 30 years ago. So the international community came together and agreed completely that some rights violations are completely unacceptable. It's unacceptable to target children in war and to abduct or kill. And for the report now to show that it's primarily governments committing these grave violations demonstrates that there's an absolute failure of accountability. There's an erosion in these norms that have been accepted, that some things are just not acceptable in war. And it demonstrates that the accountability mechanisms that exist either aren't being used or are being prevented from working.
0: I wonder what all of this tells us about the power, or perhaps the lack of power, or the lack of respect of international law.
1: It's a perfect demonstration of the erosion of international law, or the erosion of respect for international law, because these violations demonstrate that states are using disproportionate force. They are using weapons in a way that they aren't intended to be used. So it does demonstrate that the obligations that states have signed up to aren't being followed.
0: What about the prospect of prosecutions for the perpetrators?
1: Well, prosecutions can happen in different ways. It's through international courts that are created in regions, like we saw with Yugoslavia or Sierra Leone. And then, of course, the International Criminal Court was created for this very purpose. That is the location where we should see a very tangible manifestation of accountability, but we're not. Unfortunately, because of many factors that are preventing that institution from working.
0: I guess it's easy, in a sense, if that's probably the wrong word, it's easy to quantify the physical damage. The mental toll on children is much harder to quantify, isn't it?
1: Absolutely, and this is something that War Child is very well aware of. We operate programs to support children to recover from these experiences, to recover their mental health and their psychosocial well-being. And we see children every day in our programs who witnessed rights violations. They may have been forced to perpetrate those violations or experience them themselves. And we see children living with devastating mental health impacts, living in constant fear, experiencing grief. And the very institutions that are there to protect them and to help them to recover, schools and hospitals, are also being attacked in this way.
0: Rocco, good to see you. Thank you for your time. Rocco Bloom from War Child Alliance. Well, as Sudan's conflict continues into a third year, children remain the hardest hit there. Displacement, disease, malnutrition and interrupted education are shaping the lives of an entire generation. Our correspondent Naba Moadine reports now from Port Sudan.
2: For many children in Sudan, war has become the backdrop of everyday life. Millions have been forced from their homes, and many now live in crowded displacement camps. Even before the war, Sudan faced one of the world's highest rates of child malnutrition. Today, the crisis has deepened, with families struggling to meet even their most basic needs. Disease outbreaks, including measles and malaria, continue to affect children across the country. At the same time, routine vaccination coverage has fallen sharply.
3: Before the war, I used to go to school every day and spend time with my friends. Now everything has changed. We had to leave our home, and sometimes we don't have the things we need. I hope we can return home and continue our education.
2: Like many parents, Manasik's mother says the conflict has turned even the simplest responsibilities into daily challenges.
4: Our biggest concern is our children. We worry about food, healthcare, and whether they will be able to continue their education. They have already lost so much because of this war. We just want them to have a safe future and the opportunity to learn and grow.
2: And the impact extends beyond only physical issues. Many children have witnessed violence, lost loved ones, or endured repeated displacement. Child protection workers say the emotional toll is becoming increasingly visible. And as millions of school-age children remain out of school, this raises concerns about long-term learning losses and the future of the country's workforce.
5: We are seeing children who have experienced multiple forms of distress, including displacement, separation from family members, and prolonged uncertainty. Many show signs of anxiety and emotional stress. Providing psychosocial support and safe environments is essential, but the needs remain far greater than the resources currently available.
2: Authorities and aid agencies say efforts are continuing to expand support services, improve access to health care, and help children return to learning.
6: For children like Bushara, the hope for a safer and more stable future remains tied to an end to the conflict that has already shaped much of their young lives. Naba Muhiddin, CGTN, Port Sudan.
0: We are into the second set of group games at the World Cup, with one of the hosts hoping to seal their spot in the round of 32. Our correspondent Siobhan McCall has all of the details. Siobhan.
7: Thanks, Jamie. Yes, Mexico play South Korea in Guadalajara later. If they win and the Czech Republic fail to beat South Africa, then the co-hosts will be guaranteed to top Group A and play at their famous Mexico City Stadium in the round of 32. Czech Republic or South Africa could be eliminated if they lose and the other result doesn't go their way. There are also matches in Group B, although none of the sides in that group can qualify or be eliminated after both of the first games ended in draws. Bosnia and Herzegovina face Switzerland in an all-European tie, while co-host Canada are looking for their first win and play Qatar in Vancouver.
8: We expect this place to be rocking, man. I mean, red everywhere, rocking, supporting these guys, supporting their players, their team, their country. Like, these guys will be ready to perform, and we want to make sure that Qatar feels not just the team, but the crowd.
7: Now, Uzbekistan's first ever World Cup game ended in a 3-1 defeat to Colombia. But in the other Group K match, the Democratic Republic of the Congo picked up their first ever point at the tournament with a surprise 1-1 draw against Portugal. Newcastle's Joan Wissa cancelling out Yao Neves' early goal for Portugal.
9: I'm so proud of Congo. It's been more than 52 years, about 50 years since they've been over here, so we're so excited. We just, you know, we knew they're going to do something. We know they're not going to be pushovers, so we're very proud of them.
10: Congo! Congo! Congo! Congo!
7: Some proud supporters there. And the DRC has one of the most recognisable fans in football. This man here.

player is known as Lumumba Vaya. He poses like a statue in the stands throughout the game. It's in honor of the country's first prime minister, Patrice Lumumba, who was assassinated in 1961. And the fan told CGTN that he gained global attention at the last Africa Cup of Nations.

0: draw against Portugal. It was due to travel clearance delays, but he says he will be there for their next match against Colombia. England got an impressive 4-2 opening win against Croatia, with captain Harry Kane scoring twice. And England's own superfan, Andy Milne, was there. He's the one on the right. He's become a familiar face at England's matches. And he wasn't going to let the high cost of tickets stop him from being at the tournament. In fact, he actually put his UK home up for sale to help fund his trip. But the Hilton Hotel Group saw his now viral story and offered him an friend accommodation for the tournament, saving him thousands. This group of Argentina fans just also had to be there, so much so that they cycled nearly 18,000 kilometres over 9 months to make it there. And they arrived in Kansas City, where the defending champions were playing Algeria, and a local official heard about their story and got them tickets. And this Californian superfan is attending his 9th World Cup. Carlos Castillo went to USA in 1994 and he's been to every tournament since. He says the tickets are a lot more expensive now than the $25 he paid 32 years ago, but he's already looking ahead to the next tournament in 2030. Now, Haaland, Mbappe and Musiala have all scored at the World Cup. But were they born in the country they represent? Well, you can scan the QR code to take our quiz and find out. I know the answers to two of them, and perhaps Jamie knows the other one.
1: I feel some Googling coming on. Siobhan, thank you, our correspondent Siobhan McCall. The headlines again. Iran and the United States sign an initial deal to end their war and reopen the Strait of Hormuz. Now the detailed talks begin. Our other headlines, one of the darkest chapters for child protection, the damning verdict of a United Nations report on how children are affected by war. And that is the world today. Thank you for watching. We're back with more news at the top of this hour. Coming up next, it's The Vibe. For now, from all of the team in London, it's goodbye.

Today on The Vibe, Oscar-nominated animator Will Betcher praises Chinese animation and the handmade craft of classic Stories of Fanti as he looks forward to collaborating with Chinese filmmakers. From Spain to South Africa, the Belt and Road Film Week welcomes new members from the Arab world, expanding global cinema connections and cultural exchange. This year's Shanghai International Film Festival has turned Xinqiandi into a movie-themed playground for all fans. No VIP pass is required, just pure film fun. And the largest Morandi exhibition of the 21st century opens in Shanghai, with 120 pieces making their China debut.

0: Hey there, welcome to The Vibe on CGTN. I'm your host, New Newsroomer in Beijing. Thanks for tuning in. Here at The Vibe, we are your go-to destination for all things art and culture every weekday. Oscar-nominated animator and Golden Goblet Animation Jury President Will Betcher, creator of Shaun the Sheep, sits down with us in Shanghai. He praises the rise of Chinese animation and the handmade craft of classic story of the Fanti as he looks forward to collaborating with Chinese filmmakers. Here's more.
1: This is your first time in China, in Shanghai. So how is your experience at the Shanghai International Festival so far?
2: Well, I love it so far. It's my first time, yes, in China. And it's a great honor, honestly, to be here, to be the jury president. And I find all filmmaking very inspiring. Animation is a wonderful medium because it's limitless in terms of imagination. So I'll be thinking about creativity and how the imagination is used in these films. But ultimately, it will come down to the characters being believable and being engaging and resonating in some way with me.
1: We want to talk about Chinese animated film because, you know, in recent years, we are developing very fast. Some of the best works, they are not only successful at box office, but also received critical acclaims. Yes. Have you watched any Chinese animated films?
2: Yes, but it's been limited, I would say, in the UK. But it's starting to become a lot more common now. And it's exciting because I know we hear about the success of these films. There's certain streaming services in the UK now which make international films more accessible. And this is a way that lots of younger viewers are discovering Chinese characters.
1: And you brought your little Shaun the Sheep here.
3: Yes.
1: They're so cute.
2: So we have just finished filming a new Shaun the Sheep movie. But these characters are from the movie I directed with Rich Phelan. Maybe 5 years ago now, which was called Shaun the Sheep Farmageddon. These are our stars, our film stars from the show.
1: And speaking of clay animation, in China we also have a very successful animated film that I want to show you. It's this. It's called Stories of A Fanti.
3: Ah, yeah.
1: Have you heard of it?
3: Yes.
1: This is a figure from China's Xinjiang, where the main character is depicted to be a very wise, intelligent guy, tricking the kings and the noble families and helping the poor families. We grew up watching it and we love it so much.
2: It's very engaging.
1: Take a look. Counting the coins.
3: Yeah.
1: How do you like it?
2: I like it a lot. That's really cool. I like the style and the timing of it as well. And the pacing is different. But children today still love to see those slower stories, but with moral tales.
1: Mm.
2: Yeah.
1: And especially in this work, you can see it combines a lot of Chinese aesthetics. And that is true with a lot of outstanding Chinese animated films that we combine like ink wash painting, paper cutting and things into this.
2: I think it's great. It's innovative. And it's wonderful because it's handmade as well. So you can see the craft. There's different body language and different styles of performance that I might see here compared to the West. But I'm interested in seeing all of it, really. The thing about animation really is it's quite small compared to some of the rest of the industry. So we love collaborating. At the moment in the studio, we work on projects with different companies in different parts of the world. And certainly China would be somewhere that would be great to work with.
0: For the first time, Carla Gutierrez arrives at the SIFF Women's Forum as a documentary jury member and instantly falls for the city's energy and the food. She talks about the powerful moment her film met Chinese audiences, especially when young women connected with the story.
4: It's my first time in Asia. It's, yeah. I'm taking it all in. We're just enjoying your beautiful city and getting the energy of the people. We're eating really well. I saw a lot of faces of young women really connect to Frida. That's how I felt when I got the questions and I was seeing people's reactions.

0: It's incredible when you take something from Mexico, you know, a story in Mexico, and take it someplace else and see that connection, see that interaction of emotions. It's really, really beautiful. There's Violet Fang, I believe her last name is. She's a documentary filmmaker. She made a film called Hidden Letters, which was about the female experience, and that was really beautiful, and I really connected to it. And actually, I feel that the more specific you get in terms of like where the story happens, what your culture is, the more connectivity can happen with audiences.
1: This year, the Shanghai International Film Festival launched a new AI studio, and we spoke with a few filmmakers and creators about what it can do for them.
2: I'm a screenwriter, so I always have to wait until a movie is made. I can make a movie on my own, I can only write the story. So now with AI, I can create my own movies.
3: After 1 month, I really have the solid feeling of how to use AI as a tool to help myself. Mm-hmm. And I feel like I also can feel so much joy. This joy is like something else I didn't experience before. If you read this prompt, for example, you can say very details. I want the Korean camera, I want a camera to dolly in. At the same time, I want the light to be changed. At the very beginning, everything's blurred. And then at the end, I see some details of some patterns. And at the end, you will generate something. I give you like 4 choices or 8 choices. And then when you see it, it's like, wow, this is good. Very close to what I'm imagining, but they give me something more. Right? So that's something more. You'll be like, I never thought about it, but I will use it.
2: If you don't know what you want, you still, because it's so visual, right? You can see the image. If I describe to you a scene, maybe you can imagine, maybe not, I don't know. But images, this is so, you immediately know, do you like this aesthetic, or do you like this, or do you like more this magical light, right?
4: I like this.
2: Right, like this.
3: Everything, you have to make choice. It's not meaning we have more choice or less, but I think what determines a good director or not is like, what do you want? You know what you want. Yeah. You know what you want to say.
2: This is your taste. Taste is, I think, even what will survive as the only thing, because the technology will be so powerful that it can create anything and everything. And the only thing that remains is, what do you want? Right? This is will be the most difficult question.
1: From Spain to South Africa, from Brazil to Oman, the Belt and Road Film Week at Shanghai International Film Festival has become a true melting pot of global cinema. With the Alliance now welcoming new members from the Arab world and beyond, we spoke to some of the key figures about what this means for cultural exchange and co-production.
5: Beyond the glamour, the Shanghai International Film Festival is making another step forward. The Belt and Road Film Alliance is expanding its circle of friends fast.
6: A signature section of the Shanghai International Film Festival, the Belt and Road Film Week returns with festival leaders from around the world for industry dialogues and market screenings.
7: China has grown really fast, and especially they have grown a lot into trying to reach international markets and be present in other festivals. I think it's a great initiative to really link countries that are really far away, and they can bring the culture also to Chinese audience.
8: And this is the third year that I come to the festival myself. The Fantasporto Festival is actually like a member from the Alliance inception since 2018. The great opportunities that come from this collaboration between the CIF and Fantasporto brings the opportunity for the cultural exchange to be completely augmented.
9: We were very proud to be the first Latin American film festival to be in it. So I think that to have this opportunity to see the projects here, to see the films, to meet people, to bring cultures together, especially in terms of China and Brazil, to see, you know, the connections, to see what can be done together.
6: Now, with 57 members, the Alliance continues to grow, welcoming new partners from the Arab world and beyond.
10: This is our aim, is that to be apart from this Belt and Road Alliance. We are looking to bring technology, or cinema technology in China, to bring it to Oman.
11: Just having a film at the Shanghai International Film Festival is an amazing pleasure and achievement, but also being featured in the Belt and Road Film Week is just the cherry on top.
12: I think from my side, as a filmmaker, I have been completely captured by the city of Shanghai.

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2: International visitors showed up in full force, making this a truly global movie party. German photographer Yolanda has been traveling and studying China since 2006, and she loves capturing street moments.
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9: This area is a true paradise for movie lovers. 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
2: The new Shanghai Film Life Guide ties film straight to city life, mapping out a 1 kilometer movie life circle around 40 different cinemas, linking theaters, time-honored restaurants, and cultural spots. 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Zhang Yue, SMG International for CGTN.
1: The winners of the 22nd Golden Monkey King Awards, one of China's most prestigious animation competitions, have been announced in Hangzhou, Zhejiang Province. The award ceremony hosted by China Media Group was held on Wednesday as part of the 22nd China International Cartoon and Animation Festival. A total of 36 outstanding original animation works received awards.Recognizing achievements across film, television, short animation, and comics. Among the major winners, The Legend of Haitu claimed the Gold Award for Animated Feature Film, while Yao Chinese Folk Tales 2 won the Gold Award for Animated Series. The animated short When We Were Grass received the Gold Award for Animated Short Film. Coming up next,Surf the web and duck beneath the waves as we take a deep dive into what's hot online. In our segment Behind the Buzz. And Shanghai is hosting the largest Morandi exhibition of the century, including more than 120 never-before-seen pieces in China.

It's the vibe here. Welcome back to the studio. We've got everything figured out, and now it is time for Behind the Buzz. This is where we dive into what everyone is talking about online and discover what's really behind the clicks, the likes, and the shares. First up, we start with the upcoming Dragon Boat Festival.And training is already in full swing. It does look like a lot of hard work, though. Check it out.

Just looking at those rowers makes my back hurt. Well, good luck to all the teams competing. Let's look to Guangxi now and discover what is keeping tradition alive in the mountain communities.

Just goes to show that you should never count out artisans, mothers, elders, and community members. They play an important role in preserving local traditions. And we stay in the mountains. CGTN host Julian Wauchan and Eliza, a Filipino singer, cycle along winding mountain trails in Yangshuo. Let's see how they handle these landscapes on two wheels.

0: looked like they had a great time out there cycling along the beautiful farm fields. And if this made you want to go out and get on your bike, oh, hold it. We have more stories for you after only a short break you don't want to miss. Still to come, the largest Mirandi exhibition of the 21st century opens in Shanghai, with 120 pieces making their China debut.
1: A vast land of 1.4 billion people, the world's second largest economy, home to stories of the unexpected, the unimaginable, the breathtaking. 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

0: You're watching The Vibe. So good to have you with us because we have more stories for you. In northwest China, Xinjiang, a former traditional herding village at the heart of the Bayanbulak scenic area, is writing a new chapter of prosperity. Once reliant solely on livestock, local herders are now turning their unique culture and stunning natural surroundings into thriving tourism businesses.
1: It's early summer on the Bayanbulak grassland. The Kaidu River winds through lush green pastures, painting the iconic 9 bends and 18 turns, a sight drawing visitors from across the country. Amid this breathtaking landscape, Bayan Alider is busy grilling skewers. For generations, his family lived as nomads, but now he's sold his yaks and opened a cozy boutique homestay.
2: We kept the traditional yurt shape and decorations on the outside, but inside we've added heated rooms, running water, and even showers, all the comforts our guests need.
1: The village has transformed idle courtyards and old yurts into a unique cluster of grassland lodges, and the newly opened homestay is already busy.
2: Tourists come here for meals or an overnight stay after visiting the scenic spot. So I herd sheep in winter and run my homestay in summer. And I've hired local villagers to help me. I'm confident we can build a better life together.
1: Nearby, fellow herder Hairsike has also seized the opportunity. He's entrusted his 200-plus sheep and 40 horses to other herders, joining the scenic area's equestrian team instead.
3: We used to depend entirely on livestock. Now almost every household is making money from tourism. From mid-May to October, I can earn about 50,000 to 60,000 yuan in pure income.
1: Even young herders like Nahaya have found their dream jobs as a dancer performing right inside the scenic area.
4: Working as a dancer here is a wonderful opportunity for locals. It's a great path for us.
1: Once upon a time, these herders counted their wealth by the size of their flocks. Today, they measure it by the smiles of their guests. By blending tradition with tourism, they've turned their home into a destination and their heritage into a livelihood. Protecting the grassland and prospering on it.
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0: Now once again to Shanghai, where the exhibition Giorgio Morandi Solo has officially opened and will run through the end of October. Jointly organized by the Museum of Art Pudong and the Museo Morandi in Bologna, this is the largest Morandi exhibition of the 21st century. It brings together over 200 rare works from more than 30 international institutions and private collections. Among the 140 original works on display, over 120 are being shown in China for the first time. A key highlight is the rare public debut of Morandi's personal star wheel etching press, which has left Bologna for the first time since 1993.
6: This exhibition is sure to spark a wave of enthusiasm among visitors this summer. Chinese audiences already have a deep appreciation for Morandi. Starting today, we expect many international visitors to travel to Shanghai specifically for this exhibition. We are truly delighted. We believe this exhibition belongs not only to the Museum of Art Pudong, but to China and to the world.
0: The 32nd Beijing International Book Fair is taking place at the China National Convention Center from June 17th to 21st. On Wednesday, an event in honor of renowned Chinese children's book illustrator Cai Gao brought together representatives from overseas publishers, literary agencies, and children's book distributors across Europe, North America, as well as Belt and Road partner countries and regions. The occasion was aimed at bringing Cai Gao's picture books, including Blazing City 1938 and How I Came to Be Me, to global audiences through multilingual editions. In April, Cai Gao became the first Chinese recipient of the Hans Christian Andersen Award for Illustration, marking a historic breakthrough for China's original picture book publishing.
7: The greatest value of bringing Chinese books to the world is that they help people better understand China and Chinese culture. More importantly, they give us a chance to shape the future together. We welcome readers from around the world to discover China and get to know us. We hope they will see that we share many of the same qualities, that we are open-minded, hardworking, and proud of our finest traditions. Through exchange and mutual understanding, we can grow and progress together.
0: 100 years after her birth, Marilyn Monroe continues to captivate audiences around the world. A new exhibition at the National Portrait Gallery in London is examining the life, image, and legacy of one of the most recognizable figures in modern popular culture. Let's take a look.
8: Actress, movie star, sex symbol, icon. 100 years after her birth,Marilyn Monroe still intrigues and fascinates. Her period of celebrity was short but intense, during which she became one of the most photographed and painted people on the planet. Many of those images are being shown here at the National Portrait Gallery in London. One of the highlights is the Marilyn Triptych by pop art pioneer James Francis Gill.
9: Why do you think that, you know, 64 years since her death, people are still fascinated by Marilyn Monroe?
10: Oh, fascinating face. There's no other face like that, really. But she has that quality, you know. Well, everyone knows Marilyn Monroe by the photographs. You know, whichever side they take, you know. She was a different superstar than superstars.
11: I think there are certain works of art that have kept her in mind, most famously Andy Warhol's Marilyn's, which kind of turned her into this icon and elevated her. She became, you know, a work of art as well as a popular cultural figure. So she sort of exists in these separate worlds in a way, in these separate spheres.
9: When I was researching this, I was actually quite surprised to learn that she's a hugely popular figure in countries as far afield as China. I mean, why do you think that is? Do you think she kind of represents this idea of Western glamour to people overseas?
11: I think she was such a genius at kind of making this image that is instantly recognisable. You know, you can just, anyone can tell you it's the blonde curls, it's the red lips, it's the beauty spots. And without even having seen her films, there's something so sort of instant about her. But then I think what the art shows us, that all the different painters who depicted her in different ways, is that, you know, she can also be anything people want her to be in a way. So that's what's really interesting. So I suppose that applies to different nations, you know, that they are interested in her for different reasons.
9: Well, this exhibition has so many amazing pictures of Marilyn Monroe, but I have to admit that this particular collection might be my personal favourite, taken in 1946 when Marilyn was just 19 or 20, barely any makeup, way before she became a global movie superstar, but she still has that look in her eyes that tells you that she's someone very, very special. And it's that special quality that continues to fascinate 64 years after her death. The exhibition is on now and runs until the 6th of September. Rahul Pathak, CGTN, London.
0: And with that, we wrap up today's edition of The Vibe. Thanks for watching and goodbye.

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1: Hello, I'm Jamie Owen. Welcome to the program. Our top stories, Iran and the United States sign an initial deal to end their war and reopen the Strait of Hormuz. Now the detailed talks begin. This deal specifically lists Lebanon as a battlefront, but attacks there have continued, and it's unclear how Israel will respond. Our other headlines, one of the darkest chapters for child protection, the damning verdict of a United Nations report on how children are affected by war. And co-host Mexico hoped to hit all the high notes in their second World Cup match with an early chance to qualify for the next round. The presidents of the United States and Iran have separately signed an initial deal to end their war. It's a 14-point memorandum which sets key conditions but leaves several issues to be discussed later. President Trump has hailed it as a major win. Iran's president described it as a message from a powerful Iran. Pakistan, which acted as a key mediator, said the deal is now in effect. So what's in the deal? Well, the top line is an immediate end to military operations on all fronts, including in Lebanon, which is specifically mentioned. The United States will lift its naval blockade on Iranian ports, withdraw its forces from Iran, and lift economic sanctions. A $300 billion fund will be established for Iran's reconstruction, but the United States will not have to contribute. Iran, in the short term at least, will allow free and safe passage through the Strait of Hormuz, although future tolls do not appear to have been ruled out. Iran also restates its commitment not to develop nuclear weapons. Both sides say Iran's enriched uranium will be downblended to non-weapons grade. And the memo states that the two countries will work towards a final and lasting deal within 60 days, although that could be extended by mutual agreement. Well, Beijing has welcomed the signing of the memorandum.
2: Force will not solve the problem, and equal negotiation is the right way forward. China hopes that both the United States and Iran will approach the second phase of negotiations with a rational and pragmatic attitude, meet each other halfway, and work together to strive for positive outcomes in the next stage of negotiations.
1: Let's talk to our correspondent Nick Harper in Washington. Nick, tell us more about the details and what comes next.
3: Well, Jamie, a lot has been agreed to already, but really also a lot comes next. There is still a lot that needs to be arranged and agreed upon, because really this is all about the US and Iran fundamentally changing their relations that have been at odds for decades. Now they're trying to improve them, and we're going to be entering that very crucial 60-day period in which the real negotiations will begin. But in terms of what else is laid out in this deal, we know that now the US and Iran are pledging mutual respect for sovereignty, so they are saying they will no longer attack one another. There will be a joint mechanism to make sure that what's been agreed in this text is actually implemented. And amongst that, the US military will be remaining in place, really as leverage to make sure that the Iranians are on side during the next 60 days. Also, the US is permitting Iranian oil exports under certain waivers, and some of those Iranian frozen funds and assets, they will be partially unfrozen. But really the big question is how much progress can be made during the next 60 days to work on some of the big issues, like what happens to Iran's nuclear program long term, and will they actually abide with that plan of dismantling nuclear facilities and getting rid of that enriched uranium? All of that is unclear, but if they can get an agreement, even if they have to extend beyond the 60-day period, a UN Security Council resolution will be put in place, and that will be legally binding. Jamie?
1: Is this going to be seen as a win for Washington?
3: Well, really, it depends on who you ask. And if you listen to the Vice President, J.D. Vance, who is briefing reporters at the White House at the moment, he thinks it is. He said that this was a win-win situation for the U.S. Donald Trump has also said that he's managed to achieve everything he set out to achieve. J.D. Vance made other comments, asked a lot about what happens with these frozen funds and the sanctions relief. He said that he didn't see the sanctions as a major concession in this deal, essentially saying he doesn't feel as if the U.S. has given away too much. And he also said that the only way that Iran gets this benefit is if they fully comply and change their behaviour. So those things being held back until the US sees the proof of the pudding and the Iranians acting how they should. He also said long term, the US does not want to see tolls on the Strait of Hormuz. But many Republican senators up on Capitol Hill, they're already worried about those economic benefits for Iran. Bill Cassidy, a senator from Louisiana, has said that this is the worst foreign policy blunder in decades. Donald Trump has called the haters jealous, bad people, or stupid. But the American voters will get to have their say in the midterm elections in November, which is likely now to become a referendum on how people feel the US has done with this Iran deal. Jamie.
1: Nick, thank you. Our correspondent Nick Harper in Washington. Well, that's the view from the United States. Our correspondent Sepa Sarimi has talked to the spokesperson for the Iranian Parliament's National Security Committee about the deal.
4: According to this agreement, the United States and its allies must end the occupation of Lebanon. This issue is one of the red lines of Iran, and the Americans also know that we will not back down from it. Personally, I am not very optimistic about an agreement with the United States. The reason is their past breaches of commitments and our previous experiences. The two wars that were imposed on us over the past year both occurred while we were in the middle of negotiations with the Americans. Therefore, in Tehran, we are also preparing ourselves for the possibility of another war. We do not believe what the Americans say, and we act based on our own calculations.
1: Well, what about the wider reaction in Iran? Our correspondent Ehsan Kevani is in the Iranian city of Yazd.
5: The politicians in Iran interpret the MOU as a great success for Iran. A top aide to the supreme leader says, quote, where we stand right now, that's thanks to the people's bravery, the courage of our armed forces, and the way diplomacy and the field have worked hand in hand. And other politicians have also expressed similar positions. Iran's chief negotiator and the parliament speaker, Mohammad Bagher Ghalibaf, said in an interview on national television that when you look at this MOU, what it really shows is American failure, plain and simple. But when talking to people and journalists, the reactions are all over the map. Some folks say, this divide between Iran and the U.S. has been around for decades. You can't just fix it in 60 days. But then you've got the other side. They say real movement is happening. They think Tehran actually wants to change course right now, even with all the hardliner people breathing down their neck. And they'll point to Washington, too, like Trump says Iran can have ballistic missiles. So what we're seeing here among the people is a whole lot of fear mixed with a little bit of hope. One thing everybody seems to agree on is that the Iranian people are exhausted. They're over the sanctions, over the economy, over the mismanagement at home. And underneath all that frustration, most of them are quietly praying that this time things might actually change. One real fear among people is the possible obstacles on the path to a lasting peace created by domestic hardliners. A member of Iran Parliament's National Security and Foreign Policy Committee says Iran should pursue peace with the U.S., though he doesn't see peace itself coming, just a ceasefire and understanding. He's hopeful it leads somewhere, but says that depends on moderates like Ghalibaf staying in control and hardliners not standing in the way.
1: In Israel, our correspondent Jonathan Regev is in Tel Aviv.
6: We've heard very tough comments from that, beginning from Defense Minister Israel Katz earlier in the week. Army officials also saying it in the last few days, saying that in order to protect the communities in northern Israel, the border communities, and as a lesson to what happened on October 7th of 2023 on the southern border, there's no other option but for Israeli forces to be deep inside Lebanon, control the same areas that it is controlling. morning. It is probably not by chance that the army released just a short time ago a map detailing exactly the areas it is controlling in Lebanon, up to 10 kilometers inside Lebanese territory. And Israeli officials are saying loud and clear, even if this would bring to a sort of a crisis with Washington, Israel will insist on this. Israel believes that too many of its interests have been literally sold out in order for this memorandum of understanding to come to life. So this is something that Israel is planning to insist on. Again, even if it may lead to a crisis with Washington, I'm quite sure that President Trump has other ideas, but this is what Israel is saying. So as far as Israel is concerned, no question as to whether there will be a withdrawal or not. The answer is absolutely not.
1: Our correspondent Adel El-Marouki is in Beirut.
7: Well, in Lebanon, the deal has been perceived on two terms. First is echoes from factions supporting the government to what Prime Minister Nawaf Salem reacted to earlier before the deal.

0: actually was signed today, and that is they're willing to accept the help of any country to achieve stability and end of the hostilities in Lebanon, and that includes Iran. A statement that shows that the Lebanese government doesn't mind Iran's support when it comes to maintaining stability and end the war. However, there are still a lot of critical factions and critical voices within the government itself against Iran and its support to Hezbollah, which strengthens the Lebanese armed resistance group to have its own stance away from the government. But other than that, and right after the deal has been signed today, or at least the MOU, nothing official has came out as an official state reaction to it. Tomorrow is Friday. Maybe people will take to the streets in celebrations. No calls yet have been made, neither by Hezbollah, which considers this a victory to itself and to its greatest ally, Iran, and not even the other factions, who are relieved to see peace and calm.
1: Well, the signing of the U.S.-Iran initial deal had been scheduled to take place on Friday in the Swiss resort of Bergenstock, but President Trump had other ideas. Our correspondent Julia Hamilton reports.
2: Across the vast lake of Lucerne, Switzerland was preparing for an historic ceremony at Bergenstock on Friday. The U.S. and Iran planned to sign a memorandum of understanding in a special ceremony. Donald Trump changed all that. The signing was unexpectedly moved forward, with the U.S. president laying down his signature on Wednesday at a candlelit dinner outside of Paris, while Iranian President Masoud Pezeshkian signed the agreement remotely. Switzerland welcomed the signing of the memorandum and called it an important step toward de-escalation in the region. The Swiss Foreign Ministry said in a statement that the plan remains for the United States and Iran, along with the mediators Pakistan and Qatar and other involved countries, to meet on Friday at the Bergenstock. The meeting would be for initial negotiations on the implementation of the agreement. The Foreign Ministry said no further information can be provided at this time regarding the agenda and details of this meeting. Iran's chief negotiator, Mohammad Bagher Ghalibaf, and U.S. Vice President J.D. Vance were expected to take part in the discussions to flesh out the details of the deal, but the exact delegation's details remain unclear.
1: The United States Defense Secretary has launched another blistering attack against his NATO allies, accusing them of free riding and threatening to withhold funds. Speaking at a NATO summit in Brussels, Pete Hegseth also announced a six-month review of U.S. troop deployments in Europe. Our correspondent Will Denslow is in Brussels.
3: Ukraine's President Volodymyr Zelensky is here at NATO headquarters. He met last night with Mark Rutte, the NATO Secretary General. He had a meeting with NATO's defense ministers to discuss continued support. This comes as Mark Rutte estimates that Russia is losing upwards of 35,000 forces each and every month. He says that is signs that Ukraine is in a strong position on the battlefield, but says yet more support is needed. Also calls for more support to defend Ukraine's skies. There's overnight another strike on the Ukrainian city of Sumy, so more air defences urgently requested from Kyiv. As far as the United States is concerned, they say they are committed to support for Ukraine, especially through the Pearl Initiative. Now, that is a mechanism that allows all of NATO's allies to pay the United States for their weaponry that can then be sent to Ukraine. Now, when it comes to the wider issue of defense spending, Jamie, this is where things get very thorny indeed. Mark Rutte says there has been a huge uptake in defense spending, up around 20% or so by Canada and European allies over the last year. But Pete Hegseth says that not enough is being done by enough allies. He says essentially he'll be having candid conversations with some of those nations. He says he knows who they are.
1: And President Zelensky has said Moscow will burn if Russia continues attacking Ukraine. The Russian capital's main oil refinery was hit for a second time this week as Ukraine carried out its biggest attack since the start of the war. Zelensky called it retaliation for Russian attacks that damaged a monastery on Monday. The Kremlin says Ukraine's actions are undermining the prospect of direct peace talks. Voting is underway in a local election in the UK that could have huge national consequences. The Mayor of Manchester, Andy Burnham, has promised to challenge Prime Minister Keir Starmer in a leadership contest if he's elected to Parliament by constituents in Makerfield in Greater Manchester. The result is expected in the early hours of Friday. You're watching CGTN. Still ahead, a record number of violations against children caught up in armed conflict.
4: Ever wondered what's the difference between a bear and a bull market? Where are the cash cows? And who are the lame ducks? And what exactly are black swans? Grey rhinos? And unicorn companies? Make sense of it all with Global Business, only on CGTN.
5: I think it should be more global cooperation.
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1: Hello, welcome back. A reminder of our top stories. Iran and the United States signed an initial deal to end their war and reopen the Strait of Hormuz. Now the detailed talks begin. The deal specifically lists Lebanon as a battlefront, but attacks there have continued, and it's unclear how Israel will respond. 2025 was one of the darkest chapters for child protection. The verdict of a damning United Nations report, which reveals a record number of violations against children caught up in conflicts. More than 24,000 young people were affected. That's up 34% from the previous year. For the first time, government forces were the main perpetrators of these violations, killing and maiming children with attacks on schools, hospitals, and denying humanitarian access. Occupied Palestinian territory and Israel were singled out in the report, with the United Nations verifying 2,668 Palestinian children killed in Gaza and 57 in the West Bank. The Democratic Republic of the Congo, Nigeria, Myanmar and Somalia were also highlighted as having high numbers of violations against children. Rocco Bloom is from War Child Alliance.
11: It's governments that created the focus on grave violations at the United Nations 30 years ago. So the international community came together and agreed completely that some rights violations are completely unacceptable. It's unacceptable to target children in war and to abduct or kill. And for the report now to show that it's primarily governments committing these grave violations demonstrates that there's an absolute failure of accountability. There's an erosion in these norms that have been accepted that some things are just not acceptable in war. And it demonstrates that the accountability mechanisms that exist either aren't being used or are being prevented from working.
1: Well, as Sudan's conflict continues into a third year, children remain hardest hit there. Displacement, disease, malnutrition and interrupted education are all shaping the lives of an entire generation. Our correspondent Naba Moadin reports now from Port Sudan.
12: For many children in Sudan, war has become the backdrop of everyday life. Millions have been forced from their homes, and many now live in crowded displacement camps. Even before the war, Sudan faced one of the world's highest rates of child malnutrition. Today, the crisis has deepened, with families struggling to meet even their most basic needs. Disease outbreaks, including measles and malaria, continue to affect children across the country, At the same time, routine vaccination coverage has fallen sharply.
13: Before the war, I used to go to school every day and spend time with my friends. Now everything has changed. We had to leave our home, and sometimes we don't have the things we need. I hope we can return home and continue our education.
12: Like many parents, Manasik's mother says the conflict has turned even the simplest responsibilities into daily challenges.
14: Our biggest concern is our children. We worry about food, healthcare, and whether they will be able to continue their education. They have already lost so much because of this war. We just want them to have a safe future and the opportunity to learn and grow.
12: And the impact extends beyond only physical issues. Many children have witnessed violence, lost loved ones, or endured repeated displacement. Child protection workers say the emotional toll is becoming increasingly visible. And as millions of school-age children remain out of school, this raises concerns about long-term learning losses and the future of the country's workforce.
15: We are seeing children who have experienced multiple forms of distress, including displacement, separation from family members, and prolonged uncertainty. Many show signs of anxiety and emotional stress. Providing psychosocial support and safe environments is essential, but the needs remain far greater than the resources currently available.
12: Authorities and aid agencies say efforts are continuing to expand support services, improve access to health care, and help children return to learning.
16: For children like Bushara, the hope for a safer and more stable future remains tied to an end to the conflict that has already shaped much of their young lives. Naba Muhiddin, CGTN, Port Sudan.
1: Climate negotiators have been meeting in Germany, trying to nail down some of the more thorny issues ahead of the United Nations COP31 summit in Turkey later this year. Our correspondent Natalie Carney reports.
17: For nearly 2 weeks, thousands of climate negotiators have been trying to shape the agenda of the next COP summit. With adaptation and climate finance remaining the biggest sticking points, talks have largely focused on implementation rather than new commitments.
18: The main barrier is really finance, and I think that's making sense because we are in an implementation phase, and of course there are other barriers as well, but I think there needs to be an increasing consciousness of that actually the finance system at the moment is not serving us in this decade of urgent action for climate action.
17: Developing countries are pushing for increased climate finance, including calls to triple adaptation funding to at least $120 billion a year by 2035. At the same time, the United States scaling back international engagement on climate change has complicated broader negotiations over hundreds of billions of dollars in annual climate support. But negotiators say adaptation can't wait. The longer action is delayed, the greater the costs. Some warn the recent energy crisis could be a cautionary tale for agriculture and future food security.
19: In this world, with a lot of challenges, with a lot of discontent, disruption and everything, this focus on adaptation to climate change, and that in particular in the context of agriculture, that is extremely important. But that requires the right decision today to avoid any weird past dependencies that 20 years from now we have to pay the bill for that.
17: Discussions also focused on accelerating electrification and renewable energy, while negotiators advanced work on a just transition framework aimed at ensuring communities dependent on fossil fuels are not left behind as economies move forward towards cleaner energy. Attention now turns to countries' next round of national climate plans, which will set individual emissions targets and help define the road to COP31.
20: These 2 weeks of talks here in Bonn have left many cautiously optimistic about negotiations this November in Antalya. While progress was made on implementing current commitments rather than making new ones, significant differences do remain, leaving negotiators with a lot of work still left to do. Natalie Carney for CGTN in Bonn.
1: Jeff, next with Global Business Europe. What have you got?
21: Hello, Jamie. A bit of a packed show tonight. Oil prices falling, Asian stocks rallying. We'll be
0: picking over the pieces of this Iran-US deal. Plus, Mitch McCann is live from New York talking about interest rates. Li Jianhua is in Paris. Nice work if you can get it. And Siobhan will be in the studio looking at the World Cup, in particular China's most

0: recognisable brands who are sponsoring the whole event.
1: Jeff, thank you. Jeff Moody in just a minute. Here are now the headlines again. Iran and the United States sign an initial deal to end their war and reopen the Strait of Hormuz. Now the detailed talks begin. This deal specifically lists Lebanon as a battlefront, but attacks there have continued, and it is unclear how Israel will respond. And that is the world today. Thank you for watching. Coming

Facing the unknown is always difficult. In a world in turmoil, it's easy to lose orientation. But when the storms come, we have to see the possibilities, reinvent, find new opportunities, discover a path forward. CGTN, see the difference.

0: Hello, I'm Jeff Moody. Welcome to Global Business Europe, our top stories. Oil prices fall to their lowest in months, and markets breathe a sigh of relief as the US-Iran ceasefire deal is signed.
1: What we've given markets is a new chapter for the central bank. Some fresh thinking.
0: Interest rates on hold for now, but the US Federal Reserve hints there could be hikes to come. Closing the trade gap, EU leaders meet in Brussels, hoping to find ways of curbing a growing deficit with China. Plus,
2: day two of Viva Tech governments are racing to work together to shape the future of technology. I haven't got you my new friend, this robot, is a proof of that. Jointly built by China and France.
0: Oil prices have plunged to their lowest level since the start of the war in Iran. And global stock markets are rallying after Presidents Donald Trump and Masoud Pezeshkian signed an initial agreement to end the conflict which triggered a global energy crisis. Well, the agreement will halt the war in Iran and reopen the Strait of Hormuz. Tehran will be obliged to ensure commercial vessels can safely pass through with no charge for 60 days. The critical waterway, though, through which around 20% of the world's oil and liquefied

0: natural gas is transported has been largely shut off since the war started. It also commits a $300 billion fund for the reconstruction and economic development of Iran, although the US is not required to contribute towards that. Well, the country's economy has been significantly weakened by US sanctions, but under the Memorandum of Understanding, the United States will terminate those sanctions, although the timeline for that is, at the moment, unclear. Well, our correspondent Mitch McCann is in New York. Hello to you, Mitch. Markets breathing a bit of a sigh of relief today, then.
1: Yeah, that's right. Good afternoon from New York, Jeff. Look, markets are breathing a sigh of relief this afternoon. We're seeing strong gains for investors across the main indexes that we follow. In fact, the Dow Jones Industrial Average right now is up 0.3%, the S&P 500 up 1%, and strong gains for the NASDAQ this afternoon up 1.39% just now. It has been a mixed couple of days for the markets. When the deal was announced, we saw strong gains at the start of the week, but we also saw a short-lived sell-off yesterday after the Fed's decision to keep interest rates where they are. The drop in oil prices, Brent crude down to about $77 a short time ago, is having a wider impact on stocks that rely on oil. For example, the cruise liner industry, cruise stocks are making big moves today. Carnival Cruise is up around 4%, Royal Caribbean 3.75%, and Norwegian up almost 4.8%. On this Thursday. One of the strongest performers we've seen on the market today is Intel. The chipmaker was up 9% earlier after Donald Trump announced that it will team up with Apple to design chips in the US. And speaking of oil, a little earlier, the International Energy Agency also said that the war is estimated to have blocked more than 15 million barrels per day from the Middle East, and it says that the oil market will fall into a significant supply surplus next year.
0: And of course, it was Kevin Warsh's first rate-setting meeting as the central bank's leader. Interest rates left unchanged, Mitch. What can we expect to come?
1: Yeah, well, look, in terms of one of the most interesting points of what is to come, that comes from the dot plot graph where Federal Reserve members or governors anonymously predict the direction of interest rate decisions. Almost half of them have predicted a rate hike later in the year, and that comes amid rising inflation here in the US at the moment, in part because of the conflict in the Middle East. Kevin Warsh himself did not contribute to the dot plot. Warsh has talked about how the Fed will no longer provide as much forward guidance as it has in the past, and he added that markets should react to hard data and what's happening in what he called the real economy, not what investors believe it means for the Fed. Take a listen to Kevin Warsh a short time after that decision.
2: What we've given markets is a new chapter for the central bank, some fresh thinking. What we've given markets and households and businesses, I think, is a commitment to ask ourselves hard questions such that we can deliver on the promises that we've made before. This is a lot of change for financial markets to digest.
1: And Warsh has made it clear things are going to change at the Fed. He went even further. He's created these five task forces, Jeff, to look at the key areas of the U.S. Reserve Bank. They include its approach to communications, inflation, the use of economic data, productivity, and labor market dynamics. Each task force is going to report back to Warsh later in the year. So plenty of changes ahead for the U.S. Federal Reserve.
0: Mitch McCann, live from New York, thank you for that. Interest rates have also been held steady in the UK. Policymakers at the Bank of England kept the benchmark rate at 3.75% for the fourth time in a row. The UK's inflation rate remains above target, but has risen less than many feared, despite economic disruption from the war in Iran. Well, Matt Maley is the chief market strategist at Miller Tabak & Co. Thank you, Matt, for joining me. Let's start off in the US. So the Fed holding interest rates steady. Is this the right move in your opinion? And what does that say about Kevin Warsh's approach?
3: Well, yeah, I definitely think it was the right move for right now. And it's kind of interesting because he definitely was able to, you know, kind of assert or reassert his the Fed's independence under his leadership by kind of being somewhat forceful with his comments. But at the same time, he's not signaling that the Fed's going to be doing anything imminently in terms of rate hikes. But there's no question that his comments were more hawkish than people had been thinking going into it. And so we still have elevated odds that we'll see a rate hike before the year is over. I don't know that we'll do that. Will be what happens. But it definitely has investors thinking a little bit differently about the Fed's role in the marketplace over the coming years.
0: Interest rates held in the UK too, but the Bank of England's Andrew Bailey is warning that the Iran deal will not stop a spike in inflation. How concerning is this, do you think, for the UK economy?
3: Well, it's definitely a concern. I mean, you know, one of the things that I think people have been relying on was we will see a dramatic drop in oil prices. And, of course, they've already come well off their highs. The question is, how much lower will they fall from here? Of course, the stock market, especially here in the U.S., has been pricing in that the Strait of Hormuz will reopen for quite some time. We wonder how much of that is already priced in. And more importantly, if prices don't come down as much and if the officials for both the UK and the US are correct and then the inflation remains sticky and stubbornly high, that's going to, you know, create some problems for a stock market that's very highly valued right now.
0: Matt, how would you assess the current inflation outlook in the US in comparison to the UK?
3: Well, it's the thing is that, you know, if you look at the official consensus numbers, the U.S. inflation outlook is a little bit lower than the U.K. But still, at the same time, they're above the targets that the central banks are looking for. And as much as Chairman Warsh said yesterday that he would give it a little bit more leeway, he still wants it lower than it is now. He still wants a two handle here in the U.S. So that means there's still some more work to do, especially when you have both countries saying that that inflation remains sticky.
0: To what extent does the decisions in one central bank affect the decisions in another?
3: Well, you know, there doesn't seem to be any direct contact, although I'm sure the central bank, well, we all know that central banks around the world speak with each other frequently. But there's no question that the correlation between these two countries is very, very high. And so with the U.S., I think Warsh sent a clear signal that he's not going to be quite as dovish as some other Fed chairs have been in the past. And it also tells me that what people refer to as the Fed put may be a little bit further out of the money than it has been in the past. That will have an impact on the UK and other central banks as well.
0: Really briefly, if you will, what would you say is the outlook on both those economies as the global geopolitical uncertainties remain?
3: Yeah, I think that the growth is still there. It's still solid, but it's still low. It's not as strong as people have been thinking. And then with both central banks saying that inflation will remain sticky, if they're correct, that could create some headwinds before the year is over.
0: Matt Maley, thank you very much indeed for that.
3: Thank you.
0: Well, leaders from the European Union are discussing economic and geopolitical challenges at a two-day summit in Brussels. On the agenda, potential tougher measures to curb the growing trade deficit with China and the bloc's long-term budget. Governments remain divided over how spending should be allocated. Well, our correspondent Will Denslow is in Brussels now. Will, what are you hearing from this meeting?
4: Well, Jeff, when the invitation went out by Antonio Costa, the European Council president, to the various European leaders across the bloc's 27 member states, he said that over a working dinner, they'll be discussing macroeconomic global imbalances, namely, how does the European Union counter what it sees as unfair trade practices and imbalance that it deems unsustainable with Beijing. So this is a major topic of conversations. Now, what will be discussed? It'll be an opportunity, somewhat of a same pager, whether there is indeed consensus from member states to get together and feel that action needs to be taken, whether they do believe indeed there are imbalances and how to go about it. Of course, some member states are more sensitive than others when it comes to the Chinese market. Berlin in the past has been very cautious to push this agenda too far, fearing the impact this could have, for example, on the German automotive sector and its reliance on the Chinese market. The others, such as France, far more keen to see more hawkish policies in place. This is an opportunity to also discuss existing tools, potential new tariffs or other tools at the EU's disposal. And all of that information will go to the European Commission, asking them to come up with a concerted plan going forward. Now, important to note that Beijing has called for a free and open trade with one of its crucial trading partners. They've warned that any kind of trade implementation, any kind of tools in the future could amount to protectionist policies. So very interesting to see how exactly these conversations over dinner will play out between European leaders as they discuss the broader overarching issue of how Europe can become more competitive on the global stage. Jeff?
0: Interesting indeed. Thank you very much. To you, Will Denslow. Now, as Mitch touched on earlier, Intel shares are up more than 8% after President Trump said Apple had agreed to work with the tech giant to design and build its chips in the United States. It comes as the White House pushes to reshore semiconductor manufacturing to the US. Apple, meanwhile, has announced plans to raise the prices of its products as the cost of the memory chips it uses has surged. The National Stock Exchange of India has filed draft papers for an initial public offering. It's likely to be worth $3.3 billion. That's based on its share price in private markets. It'll be one of two mega IPOs in the country this year, alongside the billionaire Mukesh Ambani's telecommunications company, Reliance Jio. Hong Kong has been ranked the second most competitive economy in the world. The Swiss-based International Institute for Management Development gave the Chinese region its highest ranking in 7 years. Singapore retook the top spot as Switzerland fell back to third. This is Global Business Europe, still ahead. The beautiful game gets a high-tech upgrade. How Lenovo is powering the World Cup this year with AI-driven broadcast innovation.

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2: Welcome back to Global Business Europe with me, Jeff Moody. The headlines this hour. Oil prices fall to their lowest in months and the markets breathe a sigh of relief as the US-Iran ceasefire deal is signed. Interest rates on hold for now, but the US Federal Reserve hints there could be more hikes to come. And closing the trade gap, EU leaders meet in Brussels, hoping to find ways of curbing a growing deficit with China. Europe's biggest startup and tech event, VivaTech, has drawn over 200,000 visitors to Paris, with AI dominating the conversations. The Indian Prime Minister Narendra Modi and the French President Emmanuel Macron are among the guests. This year marks the event's 10th anniversary. And we can cross to Paris right now and join CGTN's very own Li Jianhua. Hello to you, Jianhua. So give us some of the highlights you've been experiencing today. Looks like you've had some fun.
3: Well, Jeff, yes, I really had a lot of fun. I think in the headline you saw that I got a new friend, that robot friend. And if you want a robot friend, I think this is the place to be. And day one was largely dominated by tech CEOs. But today you do see a stronger political presence. As I said just now, French President Emmanuel Macron was here at the venue visiting some of the French tech startups and also some of the well-established companies too and partners. And India's Prime Minister Narendra Modi was also here after G7. And Germany's Minister for Digital Affairs was also here. So it does reflect the reality that the governments are increasingly treating technology as the strategic priority, especially in the age of artificial intelligence that is largely dominated by America and China. And here in Europe, you do see the willingness of cooperation. But some economies indeed are struggling to catch up, indeed. And the major concern now is whether benefits of AI can be shared equally or evenly across different economies, especially in healthcare. And earlier I spoke to the head of Innovation Hub of the WHO. Let's take a listen.
4: We're bringing a message of the importance of scaling innovations for those who need it the most. It's really about health equity, promoting impact in public health outcomes. And right now we're in a situation where there's actually a big paradox. We have so much innovation, there's really an abundance of innovation, new technologies, not least AI, and yet we have still over 5 billion people worldwide without access to healthcare.
3: So you think the biggest challenge is not a shortage of innovation, it's all about implementation?
4: Absolutely. Absolutely. And it's also about prioritization, right? So we want to move from what we've seen as a very supply-driven innovation ecosystem to one that's more public sector demand-driven. So really putting governments in the driver's seat in setting their national health missions and then rallying, convening, aligning their innovation ecosystems around that mission, and having everyone play their part.
3: And you think government should take the lead and it shouldn't be really dictated only by the tech companies? And how do you strike a balance between public leadership and tech innovation in the private sector?
4: So we believe both are important. And one of the things we did was to create a systems innovation led by WHO, and it's called the WHO Digital Innovation Investment Platform. And that platform is really a mechanism for bridging the divide that we see between the public sector demand and the private sector supply of innovation and technologies, as well as the investor community. That's also an important enabler of innovation scaling. So that platform will enable the meeting of the two and the engagement and the building of knowledge and evidence in this space and eventually co-creating pathways for scaling innovations in countries. It's not something that anyone can do, and governments have the mandate to serve their population health needs, and that's why we have developed recently this WHO Scaling Innovations in Public Health Systems Guidance and Toolkit, which really helps our close to 200 member states in having the right guidance, evidence-based, science-based guidance and tools to know how to do that.
3: Mm-hmm. And also here at VivaTech, everyone's talking about artificial intelligence. So how does the WHO advise on the adoption of the new technology?
4: So WHO's core role is to deliver norms and standards to help member states implement health in the most efficient and effective way. So that mandate to develop norms and standards is also something we apply, obviously, to the era of AI. I think AI is we can see it's happening. Right now, I think it's not really a matter of whether people have access to AI. It's more a matter of whether governments have the capability to govern and assess AI. Because what happens if you don't have that capacity? You become someone who inherits models developed elsewhere, and those models will be trained on data that may not be representative in your context. It will have hidden assumptions that may not be suitable and will not lead to the best health outcomes in your country. There can be hidden bias if the data is trained on a completely different type of population profile, etc. So there are examples of that, and that's obviously a reason for concern of this inheritance problem.
3: Well, another big concern for many companies is how to monetize the technology. So there is a report released by McKinsey at VivaTech saying that 80% of big companies invest in artificial intelligence, but only 6% of them see any significant profits.
2: Now, Chinese brands are in the World Cup spotlight. Some of the country's most recognisable companies are involved in sponsorship and technology partnerships as they look to engage with global football fans. Well, our correspondent Siobhan McCall has all the details. Siobhan.
5: Thanks, Jeff. Yes, Chinese tech giant Lenovo is one of FIFA's top-tier partners alongside the likes of Coca-Cola and Visa. It's the highest sponsorship level, and the partners receive global marketing rights across all FIFA competitions. These deals are undisclosed, but partner fees are reported to be at least nine figures. The second highest level is being a sponsor. There are two Chinese companies at this tier, dairy giant Mengniu and electronics brand Hisense. This sponsorship focuses on the World Cup, and you'll see branding on the advertising boards. Analysts estimate a sponsor at this level could pay around $100 million. And the Chinese brands also play a part in the tournament's technology. Hisense is the World Cup's official VAR, or video assistant referee, TV provider. The referees go to these screens to review decisions about penalties and red cards, so picture precision is a must. While Lenovo is FIFA's official technology partner for this World Cup and the Women's 2027 tournament in Brazil, it's a key role involving offside avatars, reducing broadcasting delays, and artificial intelligence analysis. Arthur, who is Chief Information Officer at Lenovo.
6: For fans, we're actually helping bring them a more immersive experience. And so one of the great examples here is around the referee view AI stabilizer and also the ref cam, because it's actually, and by the way, this is for the more than 6 billion fans that we expect to tune in and actually view the game and engage that way. But this is a way that is providing the fans with a much more immersive and real-time experience for what the action is actually like on the pitch. And then for the players, we're very excited about the FIFA AI Pro. Every single team will now have access to elite-level analytics that's powered by AI, that brings the analytics across hundreds of millions of data points, because we're capturing so much data, and we're able to use the agents to then analyze strategy, tactics and help teams on preparation. And we want that to be true for all the teams to really help level the playing field and democratize access to elite level coaching.
5: One thing that's really caught my attention is the offside avatars. Can you tell me a bit about them?
6: The digital avatars, we are scanning all 1,248 players with a high-resolution physical scan. It is accurate down to the millimeter. And so things like how long someone's leg is, the size of someone's boot, right, their proportions, those can now be captured digitally. And we're working with FIFA, and the solution that we bring helps secure and store that, and also make us, we can render when referees are reviewing some of the offsides to see exactly what that was like. Right? So previously, it was a more generic player avatar that would show up, and now we have much more real-life dimensions. Similar to the earlier point about the ref cam, it's another way of helping keep fans in the game because it's a different view, right? They can know that there's much more accuracy in the scans. It's a much more lifelike image that they're viewing. And most importantly, it really supports the referees to help additional context for their crucial calls.
5: What next for all this technology? Will we see it at all top flight football games in the future?
6: The best thing we can do to help democratize the access is to help show the world how powerful and how compelling that technology supporting the experience can make each aspect of the game, from the fans who are there in person, to those who are taking it online, to the players, the coaches, the analysts, to the broadcasters. Technology really can bring something for everyone and help up-level the experience. So the best thing we can do in the next 30 days through the final whistle of the Men's World Cup in 2026 is to make sure that we're pulling off a flawless tournament, that each of these aspects, people are saying, wow, right? Didn't know we can do that. And from there, and we're already getting commercial interest from other leagues, from other venues, from other sporting associations.

0: audience because the global appeal of sports is so broad that the ecosystem is so deep. And I am confident that once people see what's possible, we'll see the diffusion and the spread of this technology more broadly.
1: How much does the visibility from the World Cup help with brand engagement?
0: I think from the billboards and the signage, as well as things like the ref cam. I personally am getting multiple texts a day from people, some of whom I haven't heard from years, to say, wow, I didn't know Lenovo did that. Or they'll say, mommy, right, there's the company that makes your PC, right, from a five-year-old. So I think it is really wonderful to be able to get that association. It's not just a media buy, that this is actually founded on deep technology partnership that reflects the shared ambition of both FIFA and Lenovo towards advancing and elevating the sport of football globally.
1: That was Arthur Hu, the Chief Information Officer at Lenovo, who is FIFA's technology partner at the World Cup. Back to you, Jeff.
2: Siobhan, thank you very much indeed for that. Well, a reminder of our top story, oil prices fall to their lowest in months and the markets breathe a sigh of relief as the US-Iran ceasefire deal is signed. Well, that's it for Global Business Europe. Coming up next on CGTN, Africa Live. We'll see you, though, same time, same place tomorrow from all the team here in London. Bye-bye. Thank you for your company.

0: U.S. and Iranian delegations to hold first in-person negotiations on implementing the new MOU in Switzerland. The Africa CDC warns of slow funding to support Ebola response in the DRC and Uganda. And extreme weather and climate-related events blamed for around 3,000 deaths in Africa last year. Hello and welcome to Africa Live. As always, great to have you with us. I'm Richard Ntah, live in Nairobi. And for those of you joining us from across the continent and around the globe, we thank you for joining us. And tonight, I'm alongside my colleague, Uche, who has our business headlines. Over to you, Uche.
1: Thank you, Richard. And here is a look at what's coming up on Africa Live News. Kenya inches closer to a critical minerals deal with the U.S. And investors warn of Senegal's possible debt default as the IMF opens talks with its government. Of course, all of that coming up within the program, but for now it is. Thank you, Richard.
0: Thank you so much, Uche. Once again, a very warm welcome to Africa Live. Let's begin with our top story. U.S. and Iranian delegations plus mediators from Pakistan will be holding the first in-person negotiations on implementing the new U.S.-Iran MOU in Switzerland. The meeting is expected to focus implementation of the 60-day ceasefire, steps towards sanctions relief for Iran as the framework for future negotiations on Iran's nuclear program. U.S. President Donald Trump and Iranian President Masoud Pezeshkian officially signed on Wednesday a memorandum of understanding to hold talks to end the war. Pakistani Prime Minister Shehbaz Sharif, whose country also signed the MOU as a mediator, says the agreement has entered into immediate effect. Pakistan says Iran will immediately reopen the Strait of Hormuz, while the U.S. will lift its naval blockade as the first step. The 14-point agreement extends the ceasefire announced in April by another 60 days to allow the two sides to negotiate a final truce. The ceasefire also covers Lebanon.
2: During a 60-day period that begins immediately after the signing of this text, we must work both on the details related to implementing parts of this document and on two very important issues, sanctions relief and the nuclear issue.
3: They have to have some because other people have some. You got to have some. Somebody said, you shouldn't give them one. You shouldn't let them have any missile. I said, well, what am I going to do? Am I going to let Saudi Arabia have missiles, but they can't have them? Yes, sir. It doesn't work that way, you know. It doesn't work that way. And missiles aren't the problem. Missiles are, they hurt a little location, but they don't blow up the planet. We have taken a lot of their money, and we have their money. We have taken their money. It's not our money. It's their money. And we froze it. At a certain point in time, I guess we're going to have to give it back.
0: Iran's official news agency IRNA has released the full text of a memorandum of understanding signed by Tehran and Washington to end the war.
4: Under the 14-point agreement, both sides and their allies agree to end all military operations on every front, including in Lebanon. Each side also commits to respecting the other's sovereignty and refraining from interfering in the other's internal affairs. Both sides agree to negotiate about reaching a final deal within a maximum of 60 days, which is extendable with mutual consent. The U.S. will immediately lift its naval blockade, with full removal to be completed within 30 days. Iran will restore shipping and provide free safe passage for commercial vessels through the Strait of Hormuz for 60 days following demining. Washington also pledges to withdraw forces near Iran within 30 days of the final deal. The U.S. and regional partners commit to at least $300 billion for Iran's reconstruction, backed by all necessary financial waivers. Washington also agrees to lift all sanctions, including U.N. Security Council and IAEA-related measures, as well as U.S. primary and secondary sanctions, on a timeline set out in the final accord. Iran reaffirms it will not acquire nuclear weapons, and its enriched uranium will be dealt with under an IAEA-supervised mechanism. Until then, both sides will maintain the status quo, with no new U.S. sanctions and with oil export waivers issued. Iran's frozen assets will be made fully available. A monitoring mechanism will oversee implementation. Negotiations for the final deal began immediately. That final agreement will be endorsed by a binding UN Security Council resolution.
0: Iranian citizens in Tehran welcomed the news of the U.S.-Iran agreement to halt the war, but expressed distrust of Washington. Many Lebanese displaced by months of Israeli airstrikes voiced hope and optimism as they traveled back to southern Lebanon on Monday. In Israel, citizens voiced their discontent with the reports of the agreement. Here's Esan Kiavani in Yaz and Jonathan Regev in Tel Aviv.
5: Army officials also saying it in the last few days, saying that in order to protect communities in northern Israel, the border communities, and as a lesson to what happened on October 7th, 2023, on the southern border, there's no other option but for Israeli forces to be deep inside Lebanon, control the same areas that it is controlling. It is probably not by chance that the army released just a short time ago a map detailing exactly the areas it is controlling in Lebanon, up to 10 kilometers inside Lebanese territory. And Israeli officials are saying loud and clear, even if this would bring to a sort of a crisis with Washington, Israel will insist on this. Israel believes that too many of its interests have been literally sold out in order for this memorandum of understanding to come to life. So this is something that Israel is planning to insist on. Again, even if it may lead to a crisis with Washington, I'm quite sure that President Trump has other ideas, but this is what Israel is saying. So as far as Israel is concerned, no question as to whether there will be a withdrawal or not. The answer is absolutely not.
6: When you look at this MOU, what it really shows is American failure, plain and simple. But when talking to people and journalists, the reactions are all over the map. Some folks say this divide between Iran and the U.S. has been around for decades. You can't just fix it in 60 days. But then you've got the other side. They say real movement is happening. They think Tehran actually wants to change course right now, even with all the hardliner people breathing down their neck. And they'll point to Washington too, like Trump says Iran can have ballistic missiles. So what we're seeing here among the people is a whole lot of fear mixed with a little bit of hope. One thing everybody seems to agree on is that the Iranian people are exhausted. They're over the sanctions, over the economy, over the mismanagement at home. And underneath all that frustration, most of them are quietly praying that this time things might actually change.
0: Well, for more on this, we are now joined by Professor Christopher Afoke Isike, the director of the African Center for the Study of the United States at the University of Pretoria. Dr. Professor, welcome to the program. Thank you for joining us. First and foremost, the MOU has been formally signed by both Iran and the U.S. Will the mediation this time lead to a final peace, or will it just be a pause? How do you see it?
7: Well, good evening, and thank you for having me. This can be described as a framework for a peace agreement. So it is not a peace agreement in itself, but it is more than a temporary ceasefire. So it's a ceasefire in many ways to because it stops the conflict, but it's a bit more than that, but less than a durable peace settlement. So the MOU establishes an immediate end to hostilities, as we see. Both sides commit to reopening the Strait of Hormuz, and it also helps to initiate a pathway towards the discussion of sanctions. And then, of course, all of this will happen within a 60-day process for negotiating a final agreement. But the challenge is that many of the most contentious issues have been deferred to future negotiations, within the next 60 days, rather than being resolved within the MOU itself. So, for example, the question of the nuclear issue, and then there are certain factors that increases the chance for success, even though there are also significant risks involved. So, for example, both countries have incurred substantial economic and political costs from the conflict. In fact, we can say, as international relations scholars would call it, they've reached a point of ripeness, the ripeness theory that states that when two parties to a conflict reach a point of realization that the conflict mutually hurts them, then there's a possibility for resolving it, and that they can no longer take the pain on both sides. Then they tend to move towards one another. I think that's what's happening here. But like I said, there are also significant risks because, like I said, it is just a framework rather than a comprehensive peace treaty. The nuclear issue remains unresolved, and there are questions concerning Iran's regional allies and proxy networks that have been postponed, and then some ambiguity also. If you listen to President Trump talk about this yesterday at the G7, after the G7 meeting, you see that there are some ambiguity that allow both sides to interpret the agreements differently. But we'll see how it goes.
0: Well, let's talk about that some more. The agreement addresses immediate hostilities, as you've mentioned, but many of the core issues which you've alluded to and touched on that fueled the fighting in the first place remain unresolved. How will the parties navigate around these points? How do you see it, and how do you see that happening?
7: So I think what they've adopted here, the main thing is both sides have agreed to stop the shooting and then negotiate the harder issues later.

0: But there are several, of the issues that have been postponed, disputes that have historically derailed the relations between both countries. One of them, like I said before, is the Iran nuclear program. But this agreement opens negotiations on future limitations and verification arrangements. Precise questions regarding, uranium enrichment, inspections, centrifuges, and monitoring are still not settled. And then, of course, there's a question of sanctions and economic normalizations because both sides have agreed in principle to discuss the sanction reliefs and economic measures. But it remains to be seen how that will pan out. And then Iran will seek immediate relief, while it is believed that the U.S. will likely demand verifiable compliance before any major concessions, and that can become an issue. And then there's the regional security architecture issue, where you see issues that involve Lebanon, Gulf security, maritime access, and regional militias like we have in the Hamas. Will continue to remain very highly sensitive, especially to Iran and, of course, to Israel as well. These matters are likely to be addressed through parallel diplomatic tracks that involve regional actors rather than just, only between the United States and Iran. And all of these regional actors have their interests, and that can become an issue. Then there's the big question of trust, like one of your panelists, I mean, one of the correspondents was saying, the trust deficit. Many Iranians do not trust the Americans, and vice versa. So the strategy is maybe a step-by-step confidence-building process where each side, delivers some concessions, no matter how little, verifies compliance, and then they move to the next step. The big issue would be how, of course, a key party to all of this, Israel, plays along.
1: Well, finally, Professor, before we let you go, the conflict hit Africa with high fuel and fertilizer prices, effects which are still being felt as we speak. How will this agreement today benefit the continent and the rest of the world in both the short and long term?
0: Well, to answer you simply, Africa stands to be among the major indirect beneficiaries of this, and then of course there are those who benefit very directly from it, those whose energy needs oil, depends on traffic through the Strait of Hormuz, for example. But in the short term, we are going to have lower energy market volatility. The reopening of the Strait of Hormuz is perhaps the most significant immediate outcome in this regard, because of its strategic relevance. As we all know, around one-fifth of global oil and gas shipments move through this very narrow corridor. So we're going to see reduced disruption, which will ease upward pressure on fuel prices globally. This is not going to be as immediate as Mr. Trump is putting it, but it will eventually come. And for African economies that import petroleum products, including Kenya, where you guys are, South Africa, where I am, Ghana, Senegal, and many others, this could also reduce inflationary pressures and improve their fiscal stability. And then you also want to look at the reduced cost of fertilizer. Natural gas prices naturally influence fertilizer production costs, and then improve shipping and trade flows, which will help ease international trade. If I can quickly just talk about one or two points around the long-term benefits, we are going to see greater global stability. Because a sustained reduction in tensions between the U.S. and Iran would remove one of the most persistent geopolitical flashpoints in the international system currently. This benefits African countries by creating a more predictable environment for trade, for investments, and development financing. And then, of course, more stable commodities, as well as a strategic space for African diplomacy. If we are to look at Africa, a lot of African states have often been pressured to navigate navigate the tensions between the major powers, depending on where you stand. South Africa has been, for example, a big victim of that. So reduced Middle East instability would allow African governments to focus more attention on priorities such as industrialization, regional integration, food security, that is a major issue, and of course the energy transition.
1: All right. Professor Christopher Afoke-Asike, Director, African Center for the Study of the United States, University of Pretoria. Thanks for that. The U.S. has imposed visa restrictions on individuals it claims are undermining peace efforts in Ethiopia's northern Tigray region. In a statement, the U.S. State Department said the measures target hardliners within the Tigray People's Liberation Front and their immediate family members, citing rising tensions with the Ethiopian government that could reignite conflict and threaten regional stability. The move follows a series of developments that have raised concerns about the fragile peace process. On April the 19th, the TPLF disbanded the Tigray Interim Administration. Weeks later, on May the 5th, it appointed party leader Depretation Gabriel Michael as regional president, a move seen as a challenging provision of the 2022 peace agreement. Sporadic clashes involving TPLF-linked forces were also reported in southern Tigray on May the 27th. Washington says the sanctions are aimed at individuals responsible for obstructing efforts to resolve the crisis. The U.S. has previously criticized Ethiopia over the Tigray conflict, which ended with a peace deal after a devastating two-year war that claimed hundreds of thousands of lives. In Zimbabwe, Parliament has passed a bill that could extend President Emmerson Mnangagwa's term by 2 years to 2030. Under the current constitution, a president can only serve 2 5-year terms, but the bill seeks to extend it to 7 years. It marks the formal start of a legislative process that could lead to a vote later this year. Lawmakers have debated the bill over the past 2 weeks during its first and second readings. The move follows a renewed push by the ruling ZANU-PF party, which has reaffirmed its backing for Mnangagwa to stay in power. However, the proposal has drawn criticism from opposition figures and civil society groups who say it would undermine constitutional term limits. Now let's turn to Niger, where calm has returned to the nation's capital, Niamey, after explosions and gunfire were heard early Thursday near the airport. A witness said the first explosion occurred at around 6 a.m. local time, with sporadic gunfire still audible nearly 2 hours later. At least 4 security officers and several insurgents were reportedly killed, although the government has yet to issue an official statement. In January, the Islamic State affiliate in the region claimed responsibility for an attack on the airport, but no one has taken responsibility for today so far. Niger, like its Sahel neighbors, Mali and Burkina Faso, has been fighting groups linked to Al-Qaeda and Islamic State. Extremist attacks have killed thousands and displaced millions in the 3 countries. And now to the latest on the Ebola outbreak in the Democratic Republic of Congo. The Africa CDC says less than 10% of pledges made to support the fight against Ebola in the DRC and Uganda have been received from donors. Some of the pledges have trickled in the last few days after engagement with various countries. Donors have pledged $910 million, including $80 million from African Union member states. So far, the DRC and Uganda have confirmed more than 870 cases of Ebola, including 202 deaths. Meanwhile, the UN warns that armed groups are obstructing the Ebola response in the country's east. It said 5 aid workers were briefly detained by armed groups in Ituri province on Tuesday. The province is the epicenter of the outbreak, accounting for more than 90% of all confirmed cases. And in neighboring South Kivu province, access remains heavily restricted in several areas as fighting continues to displace civilians. Nearly 20,000 people were forced to flee their homes on Monday following clashes in Mwenga and Shabunda territories. Officials say displaced families need assistance and repeated interference by armed groups is threatening aid delivery and the safety of humanitarian workers. The UN has called on all parties to protect civilians and ensure safe, rapid and unhindered access to those in need. The Ebola outbreak has put a sharp focus on movement between borders. Here in Nairobi, CGTN's Enoch Sokolia looks at one group of workers whose constant movement is actually placing them on the front line of disease surveillance.
2: As East Africa remains on heightened alert following the latest Ebola outbreak in the Democratic Republic of the Congo, attention is now shifting to one particular group of workers whose movements spans thousands of kilometers across multiple countries. Truck drivers.
3: Every day, hundreds of trucks leave Kenya's capital carrying goods destined for Uganda, Rwanda, South Sudan, and the DRC. At the Inland Container Depot in Embakasi, Stephen Kihima is preparing for another long journey westward.
4: We no longer shake hands. We do fist bumps or just wave, but we don't fear crossing borders because this is our job.
3: Kihima frequently passes through busy border crossings where thousands of travelers and transport workers converge each day. Kenya, Uganda, and Rwanda have enhanced health screenings, temperature checks, and awareness campaigns at border points. For truck drivers, these measures have now become part of their routine.
4: Most of us drivers have stopped eating food in those countries. We move with our own stoves and cook our food. Most of us don't go to the hotels to eat. We fear that the hotels might have the disease.
3: His sentiments are echoed by Boniface Makau, another driver who transports cargo between Kenya and Uganda several times a month.
5: We are facing a lot of challenges, actually, because there's no way we can evade it. You see, we are intermingling with so many people on the way, of which you don't know who is affected.
2: Every day, hundreds of cargo trucks leave Nairobi carrying goods destined for Uganda, Rwanda, Burundi, and the Democratic Republic of the Congo, making truck drivers a critical link in regional trade and an important frontline in disease surveillance and prevention.
3: Their extensive movement across countries also creates opportunities for infectious diseases to spread if proper measures are not followed.
6: When truck drivers are well informed about how the disease is spread, when they now go to those areas where maybe the disease, there are cases of that disease, of the Ebola virus disease, they will also know how to, how to interact with the population there. They will know what preventive measures to take.
3: Kenyan authorities have strengthened monitoring systems at key entry points and are working closely with regional partners to prevent cross-border transmission.
7: We are going to continue training everybody. We are going to have weekly briefs for truck drivers at this border point. That is what we have agreed.
3: For drivers like Kihima and Makau, staying informed is now as important as delivering cargo on time. And as goods continue to move across East Africa's transport corridors, these drivers are proving that the fight against Ebola is not confined to hospitals and laboratories, but also taking place on the region's highways. Enoch Sekolia, CGTN.
1: Time for a short break. We shall reset and return with more Africa Live. Here's what's ahead. Coming up, extreme weather and climate-related events blamed for around 3,000 deaths in Africa last year.

Welcome back to Africa Live. Thanks for staying with us. Ghana is hosting a major international conference aimed at advancing Africa's campaign for reparatory justice for the trafficking and enslavement of Africans. This follows the adoption of a landmark UN resolution that recognizes the

Transatlantic slave trade as the gravest crime against humanity. Heads of state, government officials, legal experts, historians, and civil society representatives from more than 80 countries are attending the three-day meeting in Accra. Participants are expected to discuss practical steps for implementing the resolution, including frameworks for restitution and global dialogue on reparations. The conference comes amid growing international momentum on the

0: Ring seeks to transform political support into concrete action while strengthening Africa's role in shaping the global reparatory justice agenda. CGTN's Sophia Shimashiro now takes a look at some major milestones of the reparations campaign.
1: For decades, African nations have advocated for historical accountability for past injustices, but faced diplomatic resistance from former colonizing powers. The Global Campaign for Reparatory Justice was launched to move the conversation beyond expressions of regret toward formal apologies, artifact restitution, and financial reparations. Last July, the African Union officially declared 2026 to 2036 as the decade of reparations. Ghana was granted an official unified mandate to mobilize the campaign, which made the country the primary diplomatic lead in Africa with regards to the push for reparations. In October 2025, Ghanaian President John Mahama appointed Dr. Ekwo Spiro-Garbrah as Presidential Special Envoy for Reparations. He was the lead consultant in the drafting and negotiations of the historic UN resolution. The reparation campaign gained momentum at the AU summit in February. African leaders adopted a resolution describing slavery, deportation, and colonialism as genocide and crimes against the people of Africa. The draft was originally introduced by Togo. After this, Ghana took the campaign to the global stage, and March marked a major diplomatic breakthrough for the reparations movement after many decades. A critical resolution was passed in the UN General Assembly, further entrenching the reparations push with the backing of 123 nations, 52 states abstained, while 3 voted against. Western nations, including the UK and EU, expressed concerns over establishing legal frameworks for addressing historical wrongs, while the US and Israel argued against the ranking of crimes against humanity and rejected claims for historical reparations. Despite this opposition, Africa celebrates the win as a crucial stepping stone towards institutional accountability and reparatory justice. Sophia Shimichero, CGTN.
0: The World Meteorological Organization says about 3,000 people died last year due to extreme weather and climate-related events across Africa. Another 13 million were affected, with floods accounting for more than half of reported disasters. This follows above-average global warming. A UN State of the Climate in Africa report for 2025 cites that Northern Africa has had warmer temperatures of around 0.4 degrees Celsius per decade in the last 34 years. Africa's glaciers have lost more than 90% of their area since the late 19th century, including Mount Kilimanjaro. The weather agency is also warning that only 40% of African countries have the multi-hazard early warning systems needed to save lives in case of weather-related disasters.
2: The last 30 years indicate a significant warming. The warming has been very rapid in Northern Africa. You can see the red graph there, observing a warming rate that is around about 0.4 degrees centigrade per decade between the years 1991 to 2025. These climate shocks are actually not just environmental issues, but they are actually development challenges that threaten the realization of Africa's Agenda 2063, which is our development blueprint. But in addition to that, the Sustainable Development Goals and all other national aspirations that we have.
0: Still on climate matters, the UN Food and Agriculture Organization and the World Food Program are appealing for $202 million to help cushion countries prone to El Nino conditions. The funds will target 8.8 million people across 22 high-risk countries that may experience extreme weather patterns characterized by drought, floods, and storms in the second half of the year. Among the high-risk nations are Cameroon, Ethiopia, Kenya, Madagascar, Malawi, Mozambique, Nigeria, Somalia, South Sudan, Sudan, Uganda, and Zimbabwe in Africa, as well as countries in the Pacific, Latin America, and the Caribbean. 15 countries have signed a new agreement in Kenya aimed at tackling illegal fishing, a global problem estimated to cost the world economy up to $50 billion annually. The Mombasa Declaration was adopted at the closing of the 11th Our Oceans Conference that brought together governments and conservation groups to strengthen

0: transparency and accountability across the fishing industry. CGTN's Sharon Baranga reports.
1: Traditional dancers welcomed delegates to Kenya's coastal city of Mombasa. The Ocean Conference ended with a major commitment from 15 countries across Africa, Europe, Asia, the Caribbean, and the Pacific to combat illegal, unreported, and unregulated fishing. The Mombasa Declaration calls for greater transparency in the fishing sector, including improved access to information on vessel ownership, licensing, and fishing activities, as well as stronger data sharing between governments.
2: The climate crisis is not only warming the ocean, it's changing its own chemistry more than it has been changed in millions of years. And it is we human beings who are either making the choice or choosing not to make a choice that is what is creating this crisis.
1: Experts say illegal fishing also threatens marine ecosystems and the livelihoods of millions who depend on fisheries for food and income. Kenya's Deputy President Kithure Kindiki said protecting the oceans is a responsibility owed to future generations.
3: It has been said that we do not inherit the earth from our ancestors. Instead, we borrow it from our children. What this means, friends, is that we have an obligation as the current generation to return the ocean to our children cleaner, richer, and more resilient than we found it.
1: The declaration also supports the Global Charter for Fisheries Transparency, a framework designed to improve governance and enforcement through practical reforms. Kenya's Minister for Mining and Blue Economy, Ali Hassan Joho, called for faster action and increased investment in sustainable ocean management.
4: I therefore wish to make a clarion call to all of us to accelerate implementation of the existing ocean commitments, establish a global blue economy investment facility for developing countries.
1: Signatory countries are expected to begin implementing the measures immediately, with organizers hoping more nations will join the initiative ahead of the next Our Ocean Conference in 2027. Sharon Baranga, CGTN.
0: The rerouting of global shipping around South Africa's Cape of Good Hope, driven by disruptions at Middle Eastern choke points, has not only triggered extensive logistical and economic impacts, there's also been severe environmental consequences ranging from greenhouse gas emissions, marine pollution, and direct threats to local wildlife. South Africa's whale population is now more vulnerable to accidents, and collisions with shipping vessels and large species are particularly at risk. CGTN's Travis Andrews has more with this report.
5: With vessel traffic along South Africa's coastline increasing due to events in the Middle East, a concerning marine conservational issue is coming to the fore. That's the risk of vessel strikes on migrating whales, as more and more ships transit past South African waters, elevating the danger of increased vessel strikes on whales. A new report by the International Whaling Commission highlights some of these concerns, and research by marine scientists at South Africa's University of Pretoria indicate that contact between marine traffic and whales could be increasing.
6: We've done a preliminary risk analysis to identify the level of risk increase in terms of vessel strikes with whales related to the increase in shipping traffic in South African waters. And we can see that in the last 3 years, the number of vessels have quadrupled, so it's quite a lot of increases, specifically since the closure of the Strait of Hormuz, obviously due to rerouting for human safety. And so these risks have substantially increased for our whales.
5: By comparing distribution models of various whale species and models of shipping routes, scientists found the risk of collisions could be increasing. Whales

0: come into contact with the vessel's propellers, causing them significant harm or death in the process, including from cranial strikes.
1: Well, both the humpback and southern white whales are the most commonly found species along South Africa's coastline. Scientists indicate it is difficult to quantify the actual amount of whales that have been injured or have died.
0: Part of the risks whales face is the speed with which ships are transiting past South Africa's coastline, as well as the increased volume of vessels.
2: It's not just that the number of ships have quadrupled, it's also the faster ships that have quadrupled. So these are the ships that are travelling over 15 knots that we're seeing, and that they're the ones that are presenting the greatest risk. The risk of a whale being hit increases with ship speed, and that's particularly important. So not only do we have this huge number of extra ships, we also have them travelling faster, and it's through such an important area for whales.
0: For now, stakeholders have suggested shipping routes should be tweaked to avoid whale migration passages, and that a reduction in vessel speed along these routes could mitigate potential whale and vessel collisions. Travis Andrews, CGTN, Cape Town.
3: And Uche is in the studio, and that means it's time for our business segment. Over to Uche.
4: Thank you, Richard. And coming up on Africa Live Biz. Kenya inches closer to a critical minerals deal with the U.S. And investors warn of Senegal's possible debt default as the IMF opens its talks with the government. Well, let us start off in Kenya. The country is close to sealing a deal with the United States on rare earths and other critical minerals that will require local processing, marking a shift towards retaining more value on the continent. Now, President William Ruto said that that agreement was nearly finalized and it had Trump's backing. He was speaking on the sidelines of the just concluded G7 summit. The move underscores a broader push by African nations to end the exports of raw materials and instead build domestic industries as competition for strategic minerals intensifies. Now, President Ruto also said future partnerships must focus on investment rather than aid, rejecting extractive models in favor of job creation, industrialization, and shared returns.
5: And in fact, the relationship we are building with America is one that is mutually beneficial. I gave President Trump an example. We are finalizing an agreement with America on some of our rare earth and critical minerals. And we have agreed that the minerals will be processed in Kenya as opposed to, you know, what the other relationship. We've agreed with them on what is mutually beneficial between Kenya and the United States. And President Trump and the American administration are happy with it. It's the same thing that they are doing in DRC to make sure that whatever agreements, whatever deals are being fashioned are deals that benefit the country in the way we have said. These natural resources can no longer be exported and processed elsewhere. They have to be processed in country and in continent. We have to create value out of them. We are ready to share the benefits of that value with those who invest with us.
4: Well, let's shift our focus to Senegal now. The country is reportedly at risk of defaulting on its debt, as Senegal's leaders remain reluctant to restructure its debt. Well, investors are now warning that unless a deal is reached with the International Monetary Fund, the government's short-term regional borrowing strategy to stay afloat is not sustainable. Now, the government and the IMF are still at odds over how to manage a debt load that has shut the nation out of international capital markets. The standoff dates back to the year 2024, when Senegal's then new administration said the previous government had underreported public borrowing, and that prompted the IMF to freeze a $1.8 billion program. Now, this has been complicated even further by political upheaval that last month saw President Bassirou Diomaye Faye sacking his prime minister, Ousmane Sonko, who is a vocal opponent of debt restructuring. S&P Global Ratings pegged Senegal's misreported debt at about $13 billion as of last July. That's a quarter of the country's $40 billion economy. And heading to South Africa now, the country's biggest labor unions have urged workers not to participate in anti-immigration protests that have, of course, seized the country lately. South Africa is on edge ahead of a June 30th deadline, which anti-immigrant groups have given for all undocumented foreigners in the countries to leave. Now, protests and potential civil unrest are expected after weeks of sometimes violent xenophobic attacks. Four major unions, including the Congress of South African Trade Unions, which represents about 2 million people, said that workers will not be protected if they do not go to work on June 30th. Now, the unions echoed President Cyril Ramaphosa's call on Tuesday not to scapegoat migrants for South Africa's problems. Of course, Africa's largest economy has more job opportunities than many other African nations, and it has long attracted large numbers of foreign workers. Some politicians have seized on this issue in recent months to blame migrants for widespread poverty and crime. Now, more than 30 African countries have committed to the African Forest Landscape Restoration Initiative, rather, for restoring over 100 million hectares of degraded land by the year 2030. Well, Kenya is now positioning itself as one of the continent's most ambitious restoration markets. The UN estimates that nearly two-thirds of productive land across Africa is degraded, and that's threatening food systems, biodiversity, and rural livelihoods. But as climate finance conversations accelerate, a more difficult question has emerged. Is the broader local operational ecosystem ready to support a long-term restoration investment at scale? Well, I had a conversation with Rishab Khanna, a co-chief executive at Earthbank, and he noted that land regeneration is not simply a financing challenge, but an implementation challenge as well. Take a look.
6: It is a major challenge that we at the moment, even though there is finance, there is not enough data to build the trust to unlock the finance. And the implementation challenge is not only about putting the trees on the ground or putting the solar panels. It's around, you know, where should the climate action be taking place and how that climate action could be monitored. And this is why Earthbank has been building the Earthbank operating system to support private sector, public sector agencies around the world, to support them with planning, to support them with implementation in a way that they can report on the near-term milestones and the longer-term objectives of building climate mitigation and climate resilience.
4: All right. And I just want to delve further into that, because you've also said that a lack of capital is fueled by a lack of investable projects at scale. You said there's a mismatch between how financial markets operate and how ecosystems regenerate, which often takes years. Can you give us more insight into how so?
6: Financial markets are built around quarterly cycles. You know, investors read quarterly reports and based on that they invest. And every company is trying to maximize returns in the short term. But ecosystems, and especially natural ecosystems, are not built like that. Nature takes time to regenerate, whether it's about, you know, water rejuvenation, whether it's about planting trees, whether it's about agroforestry. These things take time. You know, it has been years for us to destroy nature and extract from nature. And for us to regenerate these lands, it will require a lot of patient capital. But having said that, I think that there is a lot of merit in having systems, technology, whether that's satellite-based monitoring or drones, to be able to show how we are actually generating returns in the short term as well. So if we can give short-term reports on what we can actually do in the next 6 months or 1 year, that builds the trust for investors to keep investing in the long term. So data is the key, and that builds the emotional and intellectual connect with investors to keep investing in a long-term restoration project.
4: Well, that's where we leave it on Africa Live Biz. But coming up on Global Business Africa, we'll take a look at oil prices as they continue to fall following the signing of that interim agreement to end the war between the U.S. and Iran. Of course, all of that coming up at the top of the hour. For now, it is back to you, Richard.
3: Thank you so much, Uche. And we are not done just yet. We've got your sports segment coming up. Here are the headlines. Ahead in sports, Kinshasa erupts into celebration after the DR Congo hold Portugal to a stunning World Cup draw. Well, welcome into Sport on Africa Live. We start with an update from the FIFA World Cup. South Africa have just leveled their Group A contest against Czechia at 1-1 at the Atlanta Stadium. Teboho Mokoena equalized from the penalty spot after Czechia were punished for a handball in the box. Earlier, Michael Salidek took only 6 minutes to put Czechia ahead with a low shot into the bottom right corner inside the penalty area. Elsewhere on Thursday, a co-host of Mexico will qualify for the knockouts with a victory over the Korea Republic, who will also advance with a win of their own. Both sides have won their opening Group A matches against South Africa and Czechia, respectively. Before that match, there will be action in Group B, where Switzerland will take on Bosnia-Herzegovina, while the co-host Canada face 2022 host Qatar. All teams in this pool drew their opening fixtures. Meanwhile, wild celebrations broke out in Kinshasa and went on through the night after the DR Congo came from behind to earn a stunning 1-1 draw against European giants Portugal on Wednesday. The Leopards were the huge underdogs in this Group K clash in Houston, but they held their own against the iconic Cristiano Ronaldo and his stellar teammates to keep alive their hopes of progressing to the knockouts. CGTN's Chris Ochimringa has more from Kinshasa.
7: There was brisk business in Kinshasa for traders selling flags and jerseys ahead of the World Cup match against Portugal. The DR Congo made their first World Cup appearance in 52 years. Hopes were high among many Congolese that their team could produce an upset.
8: The mood is right. We are going to beat Portugal 2-0. We will not fear them.
7: But Portugal's midfielder João Neves silenced the Congolese fans by scoring just 5 minutes into the match. Nevertheless, hopes remained, and Congolese striker Yoane Wissa responded with a header just a few minutes before halftime, sending Congolese fans into a frenzy.
9: We were expecting Portugal to beat us, but we saw that they are not all that. Cristiano Ronaldo, you were not a threat at all. Our players took them on, and they showed fear. I'm very happy and proud to be Congolese.
10: To see our players go toe-to-toe with Portugal and hold them to a 1-1 draw was not easy. I really congratulate our players and our president for supporting the team.
7: Football is the most popular sport in the DRC and has served as a unifying force in a nation that has experienced decades of political instability and armed conflict. The country is currently grappling with an Ebola outbreak that has claimed more than 190 lives since last month. And the US and Canada recently imposed travel restrictions on Congolese citizens due to the Ebola outbreak, disappointing many fans who had bought World Cup tickets.
11: Congolese football fans are delighted by their team's performance in the opening World Cup match against Portugal. Yoann Wissa made history, scoring the first ever goal for the Democratic Republic of Congo at the World Cup. In 1974, the country's national team left the tournament without scoring. Chris Ochamringa, CGTN, Kinshasa, Democratic Republic of Congo.
3: In other Wednesday World Cup results, the Black Stars of Ghana kicked off their campaign with a hard-fought 1-0 victory over Panama in Group L. Caleb Yerenki scored the winner in the fifth minute of stoppage time in Toronto. England topped that group on goal difference after a brace from Harry Kane inspired the Three Lions to a 4-2 win over Croatia in Dallas. And in the final match of the day, Colombia shot to the summit of Group K after mowing down spirited debutants Uzbekistan 3-1 in Mexico City. The 2026 FIFA World Cup, co-hosted by the U.S., Mexico, and Canada, is a chance for sport to show its unifying power. But in the U.S., the start of the tournament has been marred by chaos and confusion stemming from the Trump administration's immigration policies.
12: The opening 6 days of the 2026 FIFA World Cup in North America have brought a bucketful of goals, high drama, and quality football. Away from the pitch, however, chaos reigns with players, fans, World Cup staff, and journalists, particularly in the U.S., facing barriers to entry and denials. Over the past week, the Trump administration has aggressively scrutinized people at points of entry, coming to the World Cup to play, work, or as fans. And Africa has borne the brunt. Supporters and officials from Senegal, Cote d'Ivoire, DR Congo, Morocco, Algeria, and Tunisia have been denied entry to the U.S. and forced to watch the action from home. Canada denied Ghana star Thomas Partey entry for Wednesday's opening game against Panama over his legal issues in the UK, despite being free to play after being released on bail. Senegal captain Kalidou Koulibaly has spoken out about travel restrictions affecting African fans at this World Cup.
13: We didn't have to pay visa bonds. The federation make the work for us to have like our parents or our family, close family with us, so the work is done and we have our family. But it's true that our supporters, some supporters couldn't fly to America. It's pity, but today all the Senegalese from America was here in the stadium, so I can be happy of this.
12: With their families locked out, the strict visa restrictions and huge costs of traveling to the U.S. have impacted African players at this World Cup. Among them is the 40-year-old Vozinha. The Cape Verde goalkeeper became an instant internet hit with his heroic performance to deny favorite Spain in a goalless draw in Atlanta on Monday. Overcame with emotion, Vozinha narrated how visa issues prevented his mother from watching the epic match.
14: I cry because I grew up with my grandfathers, or grandparents, and unfortunately they are not here. They died a few years before, and they was all of, everything for me. They give everything for me, for my life, and also because my mom, she didn't manage to be here because of the visa.
12: Following widespread criticism of its immigration policies, Washington has attempted to thaw tensions by relaxing entry restrictions. Vozinha's mother is reportedly on her way to the U.S. following the intervention of the U.S. Secretary of State Marco Rubio's office. But for hundreds of African fans, this comes too little, too late. Enoch Sikolia, CGTN.
3: The Atlas Lions of Morocco face Scotland in Boston on Friday, knowing a win will not only see them through to the next round, but also put them in pole position to easily win Group C. Well, that is it for this edition of Africa Live. 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For the team, I'm Richard Ntah saying thank you so much for watching. Up next is Global Biz with Uche. So stay tuned and stay here on CGTN.

Hello there and welcome to Global Business Africa. We'll be giving you insight into Africa's business and financial markets. I'm Uche Okoronkwo coming to you from Kenya's capital, Nairobi. Let's start with a look at the markets. Well, today, investors are torn between concern about the rising chances of a U.S. rate hike this year, of course, after the U.S. Fed's meeting, and optimism over the reopening of the Strait of Hormuz. However, global markets were mostly positive on the day. On the continent, in Nigeria, the equities market, however, extended a losing streak with aggressive sell-offs in energy stocks especially. Analysts say that investor sentiment remained firmly negative, but they also pointed to the fact that the decline was concentrated in high-priced, high-impact counters, who, of course, are heavyweight on the index, and that amplified the broader market weakness we saw this week. Now, also coming up on the show, U.S. President Trump and Iranian President Pezeshkian sign a memorandum of understanding to end the war. The G7 summit concludes without adopting a final communique for a second year in a row. And Morocco's video game developers turn local culture, music, and urban identity into digital content. Well, let us start off with that U.S.-Iran agreement. Now, U.S. President Donald Trump and Iranian President Masoud Pezeshkian have now signed the Memorandum of Understanding on ending the war. Now, Iran's Foreign Ministry spokesperson Ismaili Baghaei says that after the two leaders signed that MOU, the talks scheduled for Friday in Switzerland have now been put on hold. Pakistan, which has been a key mediator, says that Iran will immediately reopen the Strait of Hormuz, while the U.S. will lift its naval blockade as a first step of the agreement's implementation. Now, President

0: Trump, who attended the G7 summit in France, has confirmed that he signed the document. Here's Sarah Coates with more on that from Evian in France.
1: U.S. President Donald Trump has wrapped up his three-day trip to the G7 summit here in France, defending his deal with Iran, but making clear he sees it as the beginning of the process and not the end. Now, speaking after these days of talks with G7 and other leaders, Trump called the agreement a breakthrough, saying it had helped calm oil markets and reduce the risk of a wider regional crisis. But he's also warning Iran that Washington could return to military action if Tehran fails to meet its commitments. So let's take a listen to what we did hear from the U.S. president.
2: It should be permanently. But if it's not permanently, we will bomb them. They will be bombed, just like I bombed them on Wednesday night and Tuesday night, and was going to bomb them on Thursday night at a level that was three times greater.
1: U.S. officials saying the wording is deliberately broad, designed to open the door to further talks rather than settle every difficult issue now. Now, those talks are expected to cover Iran's nuclear program, sanctions relief, regional security, and the reopening of the Strait of Hormuz. But there's pressure on the energy side, with a temporary U.S. Treasury waiver allowing purchases of Russian oil and petroleum products already loaded at sea as of April 17th. Well, that's due to expire unless Washington extends it again. Now, the U.S. Treasury Secretary had framed the waivers as a way to limit market turmoil from the Iran conflict, but has previously suggested that this one may not be renewed. Now, G7 leaders have backed the U.S.-Iran deal, saying they're ready to help implement it. Sarah Coates, CGTN, French Alps.
0: Now, Iran's official news agency, the IRNA, has released the full text of the MOU signed by Tehran and Washington. Take a look.
3: Under the 14-point agreement, both sides and their allies agree to end all military operations on every front, including in Lebanon. Each side also commits to respecting the other's sovereignty and refraining from interfering in the other's internal affairs. Both sides agree to negotiate about reaching a final deal within a maximum of 60 days, which is extendable with mutual consent. The U.S. will immediately lift its naval blockade, with full removal to be completed within 30 days. Iran will restore shipping and provide free safe passage for commercial vessels through the Strait of Hormuz for 60 days following demining. Washington also pledges to withdraw forces near Iran within 30 days of the final deal. The U.S. and regional partners commit to at least $300 billion for Iran's reconstruction, backed by all necessary financial waivers. Washington also agrees to lift all sanctions, including U.N. Security Council and IAEA-related measures, as well as U.S. primary and secondary sanctions, on a timeline set out in the final accord. Iran reaffirms it will not acquire nuclear weapons, and its enriched uranium will be dealt with under an IAEA-supervised mechanism. Until then, both sides will maintain the status quo, with no new U.S. sanctions and with oil export waivers issued. Iran's frozen assets will be made fully available. A monitoring mechanism will oversee implementation. Negotiations for the final deal began immediately. That final agreement will be endorsed by a binding UN Security Council resolution.
0: Now, of course, that interim agreement between the U.S. and Iran extends the ceasefire by about 60 days, so both sides can now negotiate a permanent peace deal. However, as CGTN Sefer Seremi reports from Tehran, major differences still remain over what can and cannot be negotiated. Take a look.
4: The U.S.-Iran MOU offers a framework to end a conflict, but the deal's success remains uncertain. While Washington demands nuclear and regional compliance, Tehran insists its core security pillars remain strictly off-limits, regardless of the agreement's economic incentives.
5: Under no circumstances and in no way is Iran's missile capability negotiable. It is our red line. This is an unchangeable principle. Hezbollah is a red line for the Islamic Republic. We have written in the first clause of our proposals that the Lebanon front is equivalent to the Iran front. If you intend to strike them, it means you are striking Iran. We have made this clear. We stated this previously as well. And when the Zionist regime made the mistake of hitting the Dahiyah, We responded immediately.
4: Beyond regional concerns, Iran's nuclear program remains a central point of contention in the deal's framework. While officials have signaled a willingness to discuss the program, they maintain that control over their own nuclear materials is a non-negotiable aspect of their sovereignty.
5: First of all, it will not leave Iran, nor will it be transferred. This is a red line. Why are they so sensitive about the 400 kilograms? They claim that since the enrichment level is 60%, there is no need for it. The maximum concession we are offering is to dilute it for our own needs. For instance, diluting it to 20% for the Tehran Research Reactor based on domestic requirements. Therefore, the point that Trump and propaganda apparatuses are making, that it will be transferred, is baseless. It will not be transferred anywhere outside of Iran's borders.
4: For political observers in Tehran, these red lines define Iran's leverage as negotiations move forward. Professor Sayed Mohammad Marandi from the University of Tehran says several key demands must be met before any lasting agreement can take shape.
6: Iran's red lines are Iran's red lines. So we said that unless they release our assets at the beginning, we will not sign a deal. We said that there has to be waivers for Iranian energy exports. Otherwise, we won't accept the deal. Iran said that the United States has to accept the end of war and occupation in Lebanon. Otherwise, there's no deal. And the United States has to lift the siege on Iranian ports immediately, unless there's no deal. And Iran refused to have the nuclear program negotiated in the first, for the first phase.
4: As the world watches the Strait of Hormuz begin to reopen, one critical question remains. Can Washington and Tehran navigate these strict red lines, or will they become the next major hurdle in this fragile peace? Sepah Sadami, CGTN, Tehran.
0: Let's move on slightly now. The G7 summit just concluded in the French town of Evian without adopting a final communique for the second year now in a row. And French President Emmanuel Macron says that he was aware of the differences between the U.S. and the six allies on several issues before the summit. However, they also agreed to increase military support for Ukraine and impose stronger sanctions on Russia. As a participant of the G7 summit, the European Union also voiced its support for Kiev. But all parties did not yet reach an agreement on how to share the relevant funds. Dasha Chernyshova tells us more.
7: Well, the Kremlin is yet to respond to this statement, but what we have seen was that Moscow in general doesn't really care about the statements coming from the West, because they do expect them to be all in line with the general anti-Russian narrative. So we've heard the Russian foreign ministry spokesman Maria Zakharova early in the day saying that the behavior of the Ukrainian president Vladimir Zelensky at the G7 summit is actually reflecting his attempts to show that he's actually the one who is managing the organization and is capable of getting the results that he wants. But in the meantime, we understand that Russia is still steadfast when it comes to its resolve to achieve the goals of its so-called special military operation in Ukraine by military means or by diplomacy, if Moscow believes Ukraine gets back to the negotiating table. So at this stage, it does seem that any statement coming from the Western countries regarding the tighter sanctions or perhaps more military aid to Ukraine is not going to affect Russia's operation and will only be prolonging this conflict. So from the Russian perspective, what the West should be doing is actually trying to help to broker the negotiations in which Moscow says Kyiv is not taking part.
0: Well, let's now try take apart how the discussions at the G7 summit could impact Africa's economic outlook. We're now joined by Aroni Chowdhury, the chief Africa economist at Ecofys. He joins us now in Paris. Great to have you on the show with us, sir. Now, it has certainly been quite an eventful week. We had the interim deal announced by U.S. and Iranian officials. Also, the G7 summit giving some insight into the current geopolitical

0: state of affairs. What do these recent events, this week's discussions, spell for Africa's economic outlook?
1: Yes, good evening. Thank you for having me. Well, as you just said in your news before, I mean, obviously it is, you know, good news that there has been at least a partial agreement between the U.S. and Iran. The market has been quite optimistic. In fact, I mean, it has remained relatively optimistic over the course of the conflict, more than maybe economists such as us expected. But we remain very cautious regarding this deal. First of all, because, you know, there are many red lines on both sides that can be crossed. It is unsure if all of the conditions to have a more durable deal between the countries be verified over the next months, and also because even in the best case scenario, the disruptions that have resulted due to the conflict and their impact on the global economy are going to manifest in 2026 and 2027, and even in the best case scenario, it will take weeks if not months for flows to be restored to their full capacity in the Strait of Hormuz, both for energy and for all of the critical inputs, chemicals, fertilizers that transit through the strait. And so that means that there will still be supply disruptions. Now, for the African continent, I mean, the impact of the conflict is very differentiated depending on the economic structure of the countries. Typically speaking, since this is an energy supply shock, the more industrialized economies are actually slightly more vulnerable because they are more dependent on oil in their economic system. But nevertheless, I mean, all African countries and most countries around the world, in fact, the vast majority will be affected by an inflationary shock. Now, perhaps this inflationary shock at this stage will not be as strong as the previous one, which was after the onset of the Ukraine crisis. But, you know, we still expect energy prices to remain high this year. So USD 85 to 90 per barrel on average, and also quite high next year, in fact, despite the fact that, you know, prices have started to decline on the oil market. But we do still think that, you know, it will take time for the supply to be restored. And so that obviously will feed into inflation and into the broader economy. That being said, I would say that on the African continent, there are also some countries that are maybe likely to, I won't say benefit, but will be able to absorb the shock slightly better, because one effect of higher energy prices is also higher commodity prices overall. And obviously commodity exporters, especially mineral exporters, but also hydrocarbon exporters on the continent, will have additional resources to cushion the shock. So a very differentiated impact, as has been the case for even for the previous crisis in recent years.
0: Now, of course, you mentioned there are several red lines, and I'd like to get a sense of what the risks are for Africa if the deal does fall through and the war, of course, intensifies. You also mentioned the fact that, you know, it's not a one-size-fits-all for the continent. But many economists, including the AFDB, said if the war continues beyond 6 months, or so, Africa is at significant risk. So what is your take on that?
1: Overall, I agree with that take. I think that if the conflicts intensifies and prolongs into 2027, I think that the risks are substantially stronger for several reasons. So first of all, the inflationary shock will be obviously exacerbated, it will be more intense. So that will be, you know, not only pressures on consumption, but also in the case of African countries, which are low-income countries, much more pressure on the population in terms of food security. You can also have an increase in social and political tensions because inflationary shock generally tend to exacerbate social frustrations. And one of the reasons I think that this, you know, this six-month period is actually quite important is that there is a very big question mark on food prices, because for now, pressures on food prices have intensified a bit, but they have remained relatively contained. But going into next year, we do expect an El Nino phenomenon to return. We do expect that could affect agricultural production, especially in the case of the African continent, in southern Africa, a bit extending a bit into Tanzania and Kenya, which could affect agricultural production and could exert pressure on food prices. And so if this conflict intensifies and then you have energy prices that remain high, and in addition you have an increase in food prices, then obviously the inflationary shock becomes much more important. And I would also add, in addition to food prices and general inflationary trend, that there are also, there would be concerns over currencies. So obviously for now, depreciation pressures on currencies have been actually relatively contained, also because, as I was saying, the markets have become remained quite optimistic, and that is also true of investor markets, of capital flows. So we've seen some outflows from larger emerging economy, which has been relatively contained. But if the conflict extend, and obviously the perception of risks become more severe, then we could have stronger capital outflows, depreciation pressures on currencies, pressures on reserves also for countries that have fixed or pegged exchange rate regimes. And so that would, the longer this lasts, the more we would return to a situation of 2022, 2023 with large financing squeezes, depreciation pressure on currencies, erosion of reserves, and that generally tends to weaken the economic base of emerging and developing economies.
0: Right. And experts like you have pointed to monetary and exchange rate policies as key in terms of how Africa should respond to this situation. What's your take on how we've seen central banks respond so far? A number of them have opted to hold rates or hike slightly. What is your take on how they have responded?
1: I mean, I would say that overall the response has been what is expected of them, and I would say adapted at this stage, which is basically to remain cautious and either hold their monetary policy or hike slightly if the data on inflation shows to a prolonged increase in inflation. So, for instance, if you look at South Africa, the Reserve Bank hiked the rate by 25 basis points because they said that inflation would be above target in 2026 and 2027, so over the medium term. And so that is why they decided to hike. Overall, I think that the response in terms of monetary policy has to be adapted in the sense that whatever the stance shift is, it has to take into account the transmission of the energy shock to broader goods and services, and then second round effects, for instance, on wages, and that it has to be calibrated that way, because obviously monetary policy itself cannot just respond improve the trajectory of inflation if it's only driven by energy. It is when energy transmits to the other categories of goods that the monetary policy is effective. So I think that in that sense, that response has to be adapted, because you don't want to tighten too hard either or respond too aggressively, because that obviously puts constraints on the economy. And in terms of exchange rate policies, I mean, generally speaking, countries with flexible exchange rates, there is not much policy response to do. I mean, the exchange rate obviously will absorb the shock instead of the reserves, but you'll have a bit more inflation because the currency will adjust. So I think it's more in the case of fixed exchange rate regimes or controlled floats, where you need to you can temporarily mitigate inflationary pressures by protecting the exchange rate, but the management of reserves has to be very cautious, and in that case also countries also have to be careful that the currency does not remain overvalued for too long, because otherwise that creates larger distortions which then results in any way into higher inflation. So I think that those are kind of some of the conditions that have to be respected for fixed exchange rate regimes.
0: Right. And before we let you go, Aroni, of course, the G7 is taking place, or rather took place in France this week. What is your take on the outcomes at the G7 meeting? Were there any implications at all for African economies?
1: I mean, to me, like, whatever has come out of the G7 statements, there has been no common statement, I think. But basically, there is no surprise. I mean, the countries of the G7 have maintained their stance overall on Ukraine, on Middle East. They've also mentioned the Indo-Pacific and specifically Taiwan, which is also obviously at the back of their heads. In terms of economic implications, I mean, I did not see much of interest, I would say. I mean, there, for the African continent, there has been the commitment for, I think, $1 billion for the Ebola outbreak. But there was one interesting point is that they stressed again the importance of diversifying their sources for critical for energy, but also for critical minerals. And that is, I think, where there could be some benefits for African countries, because despite all of this chaos and volatility, we still remain convinced that energy transition is still one of the main driving forces, long-term driving forces of the global economy, and that it might even accelerate because of the recent events. That AI obviously is going to be, AI development is still going to be a major engine of growth, and those phenomena have a requirement of critical minerals. And in this effort of advanced economies to diversify their sources, this is where perhaps African countries could emerge also as preferential partners, because geopolitically most countries are also quite neutral. And I think it's an opportunity also for African countries to realize that, perhaps this is, these kinds of positions from G7 countries might give them some windows to better harness the value of their natural resources, because when the continent, after all, has got around 30% of critical mineral reserves in the world. Mm-hmm. So that definitely gives the signal that this trend is going to continue, and it's upon the countries and their governments to be able to make the most out of it.
0: All right. Well, Aroni, thank you so much for joining us on the show and for those great insights. That, of course, is Aroni Chowdhury, the chief Africa economist at Coface, joining us there in Paris. Now, Kenya and Egypt were the only two nations from Africa that attended the G7 summit. Kenya's president, William Ruto, said that the country is close to sealing a deal with the U.S. on rare earths and other critical minerals that will require local processing, and that marks a shift towards retaining more value on the continent. President Ruto also said that that agreement was nearly finalized and it had Trump's backing. Now, he spoke on the sidelines of the just concluded summit, and the move underscores a broader push by African nations to end the export of raw materials and instead build domestic industries as competition for strategic minerals intensifies. President Ruto also said future partnerships must focus on investment rather than aid, rejecting extractive models in favor of job creation, industrialization, and shared returns.
2: And in fact, the relationship we are building with America is one that is mutually beneficial. I gave President Trump an example. We are finalizing an agreement with America on some of our rare earth and critical minerals. And we have agreed that the minerals will be processed in Kenya, as opposed to, what the other relationship. We've agreed with them on what is mutually beneficial between Kenya and the United States. And President Trump and the American administration are happy with it. It's the same thing that they are doing in DRC, mm-hmm. to make sure that whatever agreements, whatever deals are being fashioned, are deals that benefit the country in the way we have said. These natural resources can no longer be exported and processed elsewhere. They have to be processed in country and in continent. We have to create value out of them. We are ready to share the benefits of that value with those who invest with us.
0: Well, on that note, let's take a look at our corporate highlights this Thursday. Africa's largest lender by assets, the Standard Bank Group, says that it is targeting Nigeria and four other key African markets as it seeks to capture a share of a $15.4 billion revenue opportunity in intra-African trade and the expansion of small and medium-sized businesses across the continent. Now, the bank said it will focus on strengthening its position in South Africa while expanding across Nigeria, Ghana, Kenya, Uganda, and Tanzania, markets that collectively account for about 85% of the revenue pool available. Its business and commercial banking unit aims to be the main financier of this plan. And satellite internet service provider Starlink's Kenyan business is facing some scrutiny as its network performance in the country worsens. Now, industry experts say that a widening customer base in Kenya is now straining its capacity, which has in turn slowed down average speeds and eroded the value for money of its internet service. Now, Starlink has continued to expand its business on the continent. Many of its markets rely on ground infrastructure in Nairobi and Johannesburg. The firm has had to pause signing up new customers in some of its key markets before, as it continues to see widespread adoption and commercial success on the continent. And President Trump revealed that Apple has agreed to work with Intel to design and manufacture its chips in the U.S. Intel's shares rose 7%.

0: steady demand from one of the world's largest consumer electronics companies, boosting Intel's reputation and its sales. For Apple, the deal will help to diversify its manufacturing base and add chip capacity at a time when its key partner, TSMC, has been stretched pretty thin by surging demand from AI chip makers such as NVIDIA and AMD. And finally, SpaceX shares dropped 5% this Thursday as the stock's recent rallies showed signs of cooling down following a record-breaking IPO last week. Other space and AI companies saw its stocks surge more than 40% after its historic debut last week, which offered shares at a set price of $135 per share. However, investor bullishness showed signs of waning on Wednesday. SpaceX immediately became one of the world's most valuable companies after listing, with its market cap surpassing Amazon and briefly Microsoft. Its valuation sat just below Amazon at $2.52 trillion at market closing on Wednesday. And that is a look at our corporate highlights this Thursday. And we are going to head into a short break now, but still to come on the show. Mission 300 connects nearly 55 million homes with their electricity since its launch last year. And China's zero tariff access for African products leads to a shift in the continent's trade patterns.
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0: Welcome back. Now, the Africa Energy Forum taking place in Cape Town comes at a critical moment for the continent. African nations are racing to meet a growing energy demand while also balancing climate commitments and development goals. Well, this year's focus is on large-scale infrastructure projects capable of supporting manufacturing, heavy industry, mining corridors, logistics hubs, and reliable baseload power generation. CGTN's Julie Shire tells us more.
3: As South Africa emerges from an energy crisis, simply keeping the lights on is no longer enough. The country is now focused on building infrastructure at an unprecedented pace, a key topic at the Africa Energy Forum in Cape Town.
4: We have been executing the transmission infrastructure rollout at a pace of about 200 to 300 kilometers per annum. We need to execute at a scale that is seven times what we are accustomed to. So that alone is a huge challenge, because now it means that in terms of our entire delivery mechanism, it needs to be able to respond to that.
3: South Africa overcame its energy crisis by improving the performance of its aging coal fleet and opening the door to private investment in embedded generation. But policy bottlenecks continue to slow the country's transition to a greener economy. Sereti Green, which is investing billions of rand in renewable energy projects across South Africa, says regulatory delays remain a major obstacle.
5: Projects now are 25, 30, 40 billion rand for a single project. Any of those renewable projects can hold a lot of transmission infrastructure, But there's a total mismatch with the way the paperwork is done for that. Permits take between 7 and 8 years to build a $25 billion

0: Rand plant.
1: Energy investment in Africa is about more than expanding access to electricity. It's also about leveraging the continent's vast natural resources to build industries, transport corridors, and supply chains that will drive future economic growth.
2: For example, a market like the DRC, where you have growth with all the mining companies on the back of critical minerals, how do you unlock power supply to those mines that are currently dependent on diesel flows, you know? So many of them are looking at embedded generations.
1: The World Bank has meanwhile committed $176 million to support the African Development Bank's Mission 300 initiative. Within the next few years, the program aims to provide electricity access to 300 million people, half of the 600 million Africans currently living without power.
3: We've worked to set up a blended finance facility that also integrates de-risking at every step. This allows us to show to commercial investors that we have a vehicle that for them to invest in Africa, we have given them something pre-baked in a structure that allows them to come in and be assured that they can at least earn a minimum rate of return for them to participate in part of Mission 300.
1: South Africa has called for action from leaders across the continent to move beyond policy statements and deliver measurable projects capable of attracting the scale of investment needed to drive industrialization. Julie Shara, CGTN, Cape Town.
4: Now, a project created by the World Bank and other partners called Mission 300 has confirmed that approximately 55 million homes have already been connected to electricity since the initiative was launched last year. Now, it is one of the fastest accelerations of electrification progress seen on the continent in recent years. Beyond the headline number, this raises much bigger questions around the economics, geopolitics, and financing of Africa's energy transition. They include whether current capital flows are sufficient for the continent, also how much investment is still needed to reach the remaining 245 million people by the year 2030. And what mix of grid-distributed renewable energy projects and battery-backed systems will ultimately deliver access at scale? Now, the report argues that African electrification has reached a structural stalemate because current models fail to address the unique needs of the next wave of customers in Africa. Well, let's discuss all of this further with Edward Borgstein, a technical advisor at the Global Energy Alliance for People and Planet, joining us now from Cape Town. Great to have you with us on the show. Now, certainly Mission 300, as we mentioned, has been successful. It connected over 50 million people. But of course, that report is also telling us that Africa's population growth still outpaces the new connections we're seeing on the continent. What do you think is keeping this initiative from achieving its target of 300 million by 2030?
5: Good evening, Jen. Thanks very much for having me on. Firstly, I want to stress that the 50 million number is unprecedented. It's tremendous progress, and I think it's really testament to the power of working in this type of unique partnership across different institutions, different banks and governments and many others. And it's also testament to the strength of government leadership. And the whole of Mission 300 is kind of underpinned by the energy compacts that 30 governments have already signed and committed to. And that's what everything comes around. Mm. So we've seen this tremendous progress, but we need to accelerate. We need to do more. And the next 50 million people we connect will be harder to reach, not easier, because they're going to be poorer people who are in more remote regions. We're serving the kind of easiest to serve. And so what we're really saying is that we need a new set of tools, a new set of approaches, so that we can, at low cost, by leveraging all sorts of different sources of capital, reach those next waves. We think of it as new tools in the toolkit, new ways of structuring, financing, and deploying the right energy services to power opportunity, if you will.
4: Right. And I want to get more of a sense of how these new set of tools you're talking about applies to financing especially.

0: First and foremost, are current capital flows sufficient? That's one of the questions that was raised. And secondly, what is keeping the private sector from filling that gap? How much investment is still needed? I know I've asked you a lot of questions there, but talk to us about how this all applies to this new tools.
1: Thank you. It's a great question. So the energy compacts, if we take the sum of those 30 energy compacts, they call for $240 billion of investment, of which almost half, about $110 billion, is set to come from the private sector. Now, we're already very good at mobilizing private sector money for things like mines and big industries and places where there's an industrial off-taker who's already there. So we can do that. What I think we need to figure out, and this is the next big stage, is how do we mobilize that type of private capital for last mile electrification, for reaching the poorest? And what we've done to date is we've had a real split between governments kind of doing utilities and the private sector doing distributed renewables. What we have had over the past 10 years is this tremendous innovation, these waves of technical innovation, of cost reduction, of bringing to maturity this set of new tools that are distributed renewable technologies. And now they're cheap, they're fast, they're modular. So we have all of these other options. And what we need to do is, at the moment, we're asking private companies to finance those fully. And they take all kinds of risk. They take risks on demand, risks on payment, risks on currency. They take political risk because of the cost of the systems. And we're sending them out to some of the most remote regions of some of the hardest markets and saying, yes, please mobilize private capital to do that. And it's just very difficult to make that work at the type of scale that we need. And I think what we're saying is, can we take the tried and tested infrastructure investment approaches, things like public-private partnerships, the ways you deliver infrastructure all around the world that investors, big infrastructure investors, are comfortable with, and merge that with this new generation of renewable technologies? And when you put those two together, you start to see the magic happen.
0: And that, of course, is you addressing how current models fail to address the unique needs for the next wave of customers. But I want to get more into the concern about these projects that are on the ground, that are sort of receiving the focus and the available funding. Also addressing the mix of services. You talked about distributed renewable energies grids. We've talked about mini grids as well. What are the main concerns with what is out there, what is available, and why is the private sector attracted to some of the mix of services we're seeing out there?
1: I wonder if concerns is maybe not the word that I'd choose. I'd say we have a set of models that we're using, and they've gotten us so far. They've gotten us to where we are today, which is tremendous progress. As you saw, 50 million people in the last year and a bit. I think 200 million people in Africa now use solar as their primary source of household electricity. We've made gigantic strides in the last decade. I think what we're starting to see is those models that we've used to date are, they're not saturating the market yet, but they're getting close to the limits when we need to speed up. Those models have already kind of reached a lot of the people that they're going to reach. And so what we need to be asking is, what are the models for reaching the next, poorer, more remote places? And what are the models that can do that in a way that puts us on track for universal access, which is a goal of every country eventually? We'll take different times to get there. In a way that guarantees a sustained access, so moving sometimes from where you buy a product, like a household solar product, to energy as a service, to where you're maintaining that system over a longer period of time, to where you have an obligation or an expectation of a service provider to be providing you with electrons for a longer period of time. We do see that solar home systems have a finite lifetime, and we don't want to be stuck in a cycle of kind of repeatedly buying those. So universal, sustained, and then the most important one is adequate access, which for me means there's enough power, reliable enough, and cheap enough that you can use it to power opportunity. You can use it to build businesses. You can use it to do rural agricultural processing. You can use it to compete with the electricity services that are happening elsewhere.
0: All right.

0: Meanwhile, in South Africa, the country's biggest labor unions are urging workers not to participate in anti-immigrant protests that, of course, have seized the country recently. South Africa is on edge ahead of a June 30th deadline, which anti-immigrant groups have given for all undocumented foreigners to leave the country. Now, protests and potential civil unrest are expected. After weeks of sometimes violent, said that workers will not be protected if they do not go to work on June 30th. Now, the unions echoed President Cyril Ramaphosa's call on Tuesday not to scapegoat migrants for South Africa's problems. Of course, Africa's largest economy has more job opportunities than many other African nations, and it has long attracted large numbers of foreign workers. Some politicians have seized on this issue in recent months to blame migrants for the widespread poverty and crime in the country. Now, more than 7,000 Malawian nationals who went to South Africa in search of work are now seeking refuge at a community hall in the coastal city of Durban, waiting to be repatriated. The makeshift camp outside Sherwood Hall is growing by the day as violence against undocumented foreigners continues to mount. CGTN's Julie Shire reports.
1: Scenes of desperation are growing at this camp in Durban. Innocent Seliva is among thousands of Malawians in KwaZulu-Natal who fled to Sherwood Hall. Many say they abandoned their homes after anti-migrant rhetoric and violence intensified. They are now desperate to return home.
2: We have struggled. Maybe 1 week now, we're just staying here. We're waiting for the bus, but we don't know when the bus is coming. I have a family and I have a babies, small babies.
1: Seliva came to South Africa 2 years ago looking for work. But like others in this camp, he has no valid papers to remain in the country.
3: Out of the 1,140 that we have verified, all of them are illegal, of the 1,140. I must just also maybe indicate, even though not asked, that we are also doing a thorough checking of...
1: Authorities say they are working closely with Malawian officials to verify identities and ensure safe passage.
4: Then we need to also see all these people and ensure that they are indeed Malawians, because we don't want other nationalities to pretend that they are Malawians and then they be shipped to Malawi.
1: There is visible relief for some as the first repatriation buses arrive. But for those left behind, the humanitarian crisis deepens, leaving local aid groups struggling to cope with the sheer volume of displaced families.
5: We are operating in inhumane conditions in this ground. We're battling with toilets. We hired toilets. The Muslim community of Durban have been supporting this cause here, helping the people, providing the water, the fruit, the oranges, the bread.
1: But South Africa's government remains firm. No official refugee camps will be set up to deal with the developing emergency. While this immediate crisis is unfolding in Durban, anti-migrant sentiment is happening across the country. Here in the Western Cape, migrant communities say they are living in fear ahead of the planned national shutdown on June 30th by anti-immigration groups. Julie Shara, CGTN, Cape Town.
0: Now, more than 100 Chinese companies took part in this year's China-Tanzania Job Fair in Dar es Salaam, offering over 1,000 jobs in professional, technical and managerial roles. CGTN's Isaac Lukando was there and brings us more.
6: Hundreds of young Tanzanians attended this year's China-Tanzania Job Fair in Dar es Salaam, where companies from fields like construction, manufacturing, technology and logistics shared job opportunities. Among them was Frederick Cosmas, a University of Dar es Salaam student studying Chinese who is just a month away from graduation.
7: When you are there, you find opportunities that match your area of specialization.

0: were opportunities in engineering, interpretation, languages, and many other fields. It gives you confidence because as a graduate, you feel ready to enter the job market and they create an environment that enables you to connect with those employment opportunities.
1: The largest edition so far, the job fair was organized by the Chinese Embassy in Tanzania and co-hosted by the Confucius Institute at the University of Dar es Salaam and the China Enterprises Association in Tanzania.
2: Since the first job fair in 2016, we have attracted over 6,000 job seekers in total, helping thousands of Tanzania young people get jobs in Chinese enterprises.
1: The event comes as Chinese investment continues to grow across Tanzania. Chinese companies are involved in projects related to construction, mining, manufacturing, telecommunications, transport, and energy. Statistics show that more than 800 Chinese companies are active in the country and have created over 150,000 jobs for Tanzanians.
3: Government and labor market data shows that between 800,000 and 1.2 million young people enter Tanzania's job market each year. Because of this large number, the government sees Chinese companies as important partners in creating employment opportunities for young people.
1: Despite growing investment, officials admit that the need for jobs still far exceeds the available opportunities. The government says it is actively promoting entrepreneurship, skills training, internships, and workforce development to help young people find jobs.
4: Creating productive employment opportunities for our citizens remains a main and a key national priority. We are implementing policies and programs that promote industrialization, skills development, entrepreneurship, labor market efficiency, and decent work for all.
1: As trade and investment between Tanzania and China continue to grow, officials expect more job opportunities for young people as they enter the workforce. For graduates like Frederick Cosmas, the hope is that these opportunities will soon become real jobs. Isaac Lukando, CGTN, Dar es Salaam.
5: Now, rising avocado exports from Kenya to China are highlighting a broader shift in Africa's trade patterns. The growing volumes and recent tariff cuts are expected to support increased use of the yuan in cross-border transactions. Beryl Oro tells us more.
6: At a packing facility outside Nairobi, exporters say demand from China has surged in recent years.
7: We started exporting in 2022, and at that time the Chinese market was buying between 10 and 20 containers a week. This week China has landed 200 containers, so you can see the growth in 4 years. So the Chinese market will potentially grow to 1,000 containers by 2030. Which is equivalent to what Europe takes. And the Chinese population is almost 3 times bigger than Europe.
6: The growth in shipments reflects wider trends across the continent, where China-Africa trade rose by nearly 18% last year, according to customs data. Now, with China's zero tariff policy on imports from 53 African countries introduced in May, flows are expected to grow further. At the same time, some exporters say they are looking for alternatives to U.S. dollar-based transactions.
8: Now we export, we calculate the U.S. dollar, we hope that may happen. We may, the currency may change to our local currency from U.S. dollar to RMB.
6: Bankers say the shift towards yuan-dominated transactions is being driven largely by increased trade with China rather than a direct challenge to the dollar. As export volumes grow, businesses are seeking ways to reduce conversion costs and manage foreign exchange risks, making yuan settlement more practical in China-facing trade.
7: If we invoice in yuan and the banks take yuan in settlement and then we have a buyer for our yuan, then this would be perfect. Then if government takes it and is able to use that money now to pay back the loans, absolutely.
6: Research from the International Monetary Fund has found that yuan usage tends to rise with greater trade exposure to China, which announced new measures on June 17th to promote the global use of its currency. To promote the two-way opening of the foreign exchange market,

0: foster the integration of onshore and offshore markets, and support Shanghai's efforts to become a global hub for yuan asset allocation and risk management, we will authorize 6 banks to conduct offshore yuan foreign exchange trading in the Shanghai Free Trade Zone using the China Foreign Exchange Trading Center platform.
1: Analysts say that while the dollar remains dominant, the yuan is increasingly being used more and more, particularly in sectors linked to growing exports to China. Beryl Oro, CGTN.
2: Well, on that note, let's take a look at commodity markets today. And oil prices fell almost 3% on Thursday to their lowest since the first trading day of the U.S.-Israeli war on Iran, as, of course, the U.S.-Iran interim deal helped to boost the global supply outlook. Brent crude futures were down about $1.53, or 1.9%, at around $78, while U.S. WTI fell about $2, or about 2.9%, to trade around $74.57. Meanwhile, cocoa prices also heading sharply down this Thursday, but they did remain above Monday's two-week low. And that's on the back of an outlook for abundant supplies in the market. Of course, last Thursday, the Côte d'Ivoire boosted its cocoa delivery estimates for this 25-26 season, citing a favorable weather. Well, let's move on now to Morocco. The country's video game industry is gaining momentum as young developers there turn local culture, rather, as well as local music and urban identity into digital content. Now, at Gaming Expo 2026, Moroccan studio AJB Games is presenting Casafonia, a role-playing game developed in partnership with a famous local rapper. The project reflects a wider national ambition to turn gaming into a creative industry, also generate skill jobs, and position Morocco as an emerging digital hub in Africa.
3: Morocco is increasingly investing in gaming as part of its creative and digital economy. The country aims to generate $3 billion in gaming revenue and create 10,000 skilled jobs by 2030, while building an ecosystem that can compete beyond the local market.
4: During the first edition of the Gaming Expo, only 3 or 4 startups were active in this field. Today, the number has risen to 50. Some of these companies have the potential to become global players.
3: One of the projects on display this year is Casafonia, a Moroccan role-playing game shaped by Casablanca streets, sounds, and urban culture.
0: Casafonia is introduced to the public as a Moroccan video game developed in partnership with well-known rapper Dizzy Draws. The event gives the gaming community a chance to test the game and help the team refine the first edition ahead of its wider release.
3: For its creators, the project is designed to feel both local and contemporary, giving it a stronger connection to youth culture and a wider audience.
5: This game is a project inspired by real life, allowing Moroccans to recognize familiar details from Casablanca. The partnership with rapper Dizzy Draws has also given the project stronger momentum, helping attract audiences from different age groups.
3: For Moroccan gamers, the attraction is not only the gameplay, but also the sense of recognition.
6: I enjoy seeing Moroccan identity and rich cultural heritage come to life inside digital worlds, and the creative way it introduces our folk stories and traditional landmarks to a younger generation.
3: Morocco's gaming sector is still developing, but projects like Casafonia show how local stories can become part of a global digital industry. For developers, the challenge now is to turn creativity, talent, and public interest into sustainable growth. Aden Shawishi, CGTN.
2: And before we leave you today is a quick look at the currency market. We saw the U.S. dollar index hit a one-year high. That's after a hawkish tilt by the U.S. Fed led traders to ramp up their bets on rate increases this year. Now, the stronger dollar environment has placed some pressure on several emerging market currencies. Kenya's shilling remained stable. It traded at around 129.45 shillings per dollar. Little change from last week's. And that's despite Kenya being heavily dependent dependent on the Middle East for fuel imports. Meanwhile, South Africa's rand strengthened in early trade after the U.S. and Iran released that text of the interim agreement. It traded about 0.4% higher than its previous close. Well, that's where we'll leave it on this edition of Global Business Africa. Remember, you can send your feedback to the contacts on your screen. You can also follow us on our various digital media platforms. From me, Uche Okoronkwo, and the rest of the team, thanks for watching.

0: The presidents of the United States and Iran finalized an initial agreement to end the war and reopen the Strait of Hormuz. Donald Trump signs a document in France. Masoud Pezeshkian in Tehran. Despite the agreement, no let-up in Israeli strikes in Lebanon. Prime Minister Netanyahu rejects calls to withdraw troops from areas occupied since March. And as Iran turns its attention to Sunday's World Cup match against Belgium, mounting frustration over U.S. restrictions, Iranian players and coaches say no other team has had to face. Hello, everyone, and thank you for joining us. I'm Asiye Namdar in Washington. President Donald Trump has signed a hard copy of the framework agreement with Iran. It happened during a dinner at the Versailles Palace with French President Emmanuel Macron, capping off the G7 summit. Iran's President Masoud Pezeshkian signed the same document in Tehran. The clock now ticking for critical negotiations between Washington and Tehran. Walter Morris is live for us in the newsroom. And Walter, let's begin with some new comments from Vice President J.D. Vance speaking to reporters at the White House.
1: Well, Asiye, Vice President J.D. Vance says the 60-day negotiating period with Iran has officially started. And Thursday, the White House sent a copy of the Memorandum of Understanding to Congress. New images are coming in of U.S. President Donald Trump signing the document titled Islamabad Memorandum of Understanding between the Islamic Republic of Iran and the United States of America. According to the text, the MOU begins with the declaration of an immediate and permanent end to military operations on all fronts, including Lebanon. In addition to ending hostilities between the countries, the U.S. will end the naval blockade on Iranian ports within 30 days. The document states that Iran will ensure safe passage of commercial ships through the Strait of Hormuz. The deal also calls for Iran to dilute its stockpile of highly enriched uranium, and it waives U.S. sanctions. As part of the MOU, Washington and Tehran commit to negotiating a final deal in 60 days, but they can extend that period if they both agree. And Thursday, Vance held a briefing at the White House where he provided more details about the MOU. He told reporters that Iran will only get the economic benefits if they perform. He also touched on Tehran's missile capabilities, saying all countries have the right to self-defense.
2: Israel doesn't give up the right of self-defense if Hezbollah fires rockets or drones at Israel. The Iranians don't give up the right of self-defense in their country. But we do expect that as part of the final deal, they are not going to be able to build the kind of missiles that can broadly threaten the entire world. And that's what the President of the United States said yesterday. And look, I mean, it's very simple. You can't tell a country, whether Israel or Iran, they're not allowed to have any self-defense. That's not what the president has asked. That's not what the president has requested. But as part of the final deal, what we want to see is Iran not funding regional instability, funding regional terrorism, and of course trying to rebuild their nuclear weapons program. That's the main thing.
1: And Vance says the technical talks with Iran are set to begin this weekend, but that could change.
0: And Walter, what about a reaction from members of Congress?
1: Well, lawmakers on Capitol Hill are calling on the Trump administration to give members of Congress a full briefing. In a letter to Secretary of State Marco Rubio, the top Democrats on the Foreign Affairs, Intelligence, and Armed Services Committees demanded more details about the MOU and any associated side agreements. Several lawmakers are calling on Rubio to explain the administration's plans for Iran's nuclear program and Lebanon. After the text was released, several of Trump's fellow Republicans in the Senate raised concerns over the deal, and some called it a major blunder, but the White House says the agreement strengthens U.S. security and drives down energy costs. Asiye?
0: All right, Walter, thank you. Well, Iran is framing this agreement as a strategic victory, while everyday Iranians juggle a mix of hope and fear. Ehsan Kevani has reaction from Iran.
3: The politicians in Iran interpret the MOU as a great success for Iran. A top aide to the supreme leader says, quote, where we stand right now, that's thanks to the people's bravery, the courage of our armed forces, and the way diplomacy and the field have worked hand in hand. And other politicians have also expressed similar positions. Iran's chief negotiator and the parliament speaker, Mohammad Bagher Ghalibaf, said in an interview on national television that when you look at this MOU, what it really shows is American failure, plain and simple. But when talking to people and journalists, the reactions are all over the map. Some folks say this divide between Iran and the U.S. has been around for decades. You can't just fix it in 60 days, but then you've got The other side, they say real movement is happening. They think Tehran actually wants to change course right now, even with all the hardliner people breathing down their neck. And they'll point to Washington, too, like Trump says Iran can have ballistic missiles. So what we're seeing here among the people is a whole lot of fear mixed with a little bit of hope. One thing everybody seems to agree on is that the Iranian people are exhausted. They're over the sanctions, over the economy, over the mismanagement at home. And underneath all that frustration, most of them are quietly praying that this time things might actually change. One real fear among people is the possible obstacles on the path to a lasting peace created by domestic hardliners. A member of Iran Parliament's National Security and Foreign Policy Committee says Iran should pursue peace with the U.S., though he doesn't see peace itself coming, just a ceasefire and understanding. He's hopeful it leads somewhere, but says that depends on moderates like Qalibaf staying in control and hardliners not standing in the way.
0: Ehsan Kaveman with Iran. On Thursday, it launched another round of airstrikes in southern Lebanon and revealed plans to expand its zone of control. And as Jonathan Regev reports, Israeli officials are showing no signs of backing down.
4: We've heard very tough comments from that, beginning from Defense Minister Israel Katz earlier in the week. Army officials also saying it in the last few days, saying that in order to protect communities in northern Israel, the border communities, and as a lesson to what happened on October 7th, 2023, on the southern border, there's no other option but for Israeli forces to be deep inside Lebanon, control the same areas that it is controlling. It is probably not by chance that the army released a map detailing exactly the areas it is controlling in Lebanon, up to 10 kilometers inside Lebanese territory, and Israeli officials are saying loud and clear, even if this would bring to a sort of a crisis with Washington, Israel will insist on this. Israel believes that too many of its interests have been literally sold out in order for this memorandum of understanding to come to life. So this is something that Israel is planning to insist on. Again, even if it may lead to a crisis with Washington, I'm quite sure that President Trump has other ideas, but this is what Israel is saying. So as far as Israel is concerned, no question as to whether there will be a withdrawal or not. The answer is absolutely not.
0: Jonathan Regev reporting. Well, the U.S.-Iran deal is triggering cautious optimism in Lebanon. While some are welcoming their prospects for peace and stability, others remain skeptical. Adel Mahrouhi is in Beirut.
5: So in Lebanon, the deal has been

0: perceived on two terms. First is echoes from factions supporting the government to what Prime Minister Nawaf Salem reacted to earlier before the deal actually was signed today, and that is they're willing to accept the help of any country to achieve stability and end of the hostilities in Lebanon, and that includes Iran. A statement that shows that the Lebanese government doesn't mind Iran's support when it comes to maintaining stability and end the war. However, there are still a lot of critical factions and critical voices within the government itself against Iran and its support to Hezbollah, which strengthens the Lebanese armed resistance group to have its own stance away from the government. But other than that, and right after the deal has been signed today, or at least the MOU, nothing official has came out as an official state reaction to it. Tomorrow is Friday. Maybe people will take to the streets in celebrations. No calls yet have been made, neither by Hezbollah, which considers this a victory to itself and to its greatest ally, Iran, and not even the other factions who are relieved to see peace and calm.
1: Adel Mahrouhi reporting. In other news, Kyiv has struck one of Moscow's largest oil refineries for a second time. Russia describes it as one of Ukraine's biggest drone attacks since the start of the conflict, saying Ukraine used hundreds of drones targeting the capital and other regions overnight. Ukrainian President Zelensky says the attack was in retaliation for Russia's recent attack on a historic monastery in Kyiv.
2: Taking such places is, in fact, a crime against humanity. Of course, we are preparing our responses to such Russian attacks. And today you can see one of those responses in the Moscow region this morning.
1: Thursday's attack disrupted flights from four Moscow airports. Ukraine has repeatedly targeted Russia's oil facilities to cut off Moscow's funding for the conflict. Still ahead, another day of matches and off-the-pitch issues on day eight of World Cup play. We have a live report after the break.
3: You might think you are better informed in an information age. The fact is, people are more often misled by misinformation. 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And data poverty shuts out many. We at CGTN are committed to transcending the information gap and the digital divide. CGTN, bridging nations and civilizations. CGTN, see the difference.

0: Another packed day of action at the World Cup. Amid soaring temperatures at some venues, FIFA has introduced mandatory hydration breaks to protect the players from the extreme heat. And Scottish fans are making their presence felt at bars across Boston. Mitch McCann has more on what's happening. Mitch, another busy day of World Cup action.
1: Yeah, it certainly has been. Good afternoon from New York, RCA. After a Wednesday's decisive English victory over Croatia, the World Cup has been officially underway for a week now, and there is another day of important fixtures taking place today. Now, in the game that has already been played earlier today, Czechia scored the earliest goal of the tournament within 5 minutes. South Africa trailed Czechia, or the Czech Republic, for the majority of that match in Atlanta, but a late goal from Teboho Mokina in the 84th minute levelled the match 1-1 and prevented South Africa from its second loss at this World Cup. The final score was 1-1. A short time ago, the Group B match between 19th-ranked Switzerland and 63rd-ranked Bosnia got underway in Los Angeles. And later on this afternoon, one of the current host countries, Canada, takes on Qatar, who hosted the last Football World Cup. And later today, Mexico, another host, will take on South Korea in the evening's late game. And it could be a close one because those teams are ranked pretty close together.
0: And Mitch, off the field, plenty of drama as well.
1: Yeah, that's right, RCA. Some good news, actually, to start for FIFA. Tuesday set a record for the highest attended day in World Cup history. A total of 281,000 fans packed into matches on Tuesday, beating the previous record, which was set way back in 1994. Now, as I mentioned, England won their match on Wednesday, but their coach, or their manager, Thomas Tuchel, is not a happy man thanks to the World Cup photographers and where they stood during the national anthem. Thomas Tuchel says it was a very, very special moment, and I was standing in front of a wall of 50 photographers half a metre away, and I could not see one single player. He said it ruined his experience a little bit. And just finally, Scottish fans have been going viral online for the way they have taken over Boston in recent days, with thousands of Scots wearing kilts descending on the city. But it turns out cheering on your team is thirsty work, causing some bars to run out of beer. One taproom owner told a US publication that the Tartan Army drank four times as much Boston lager as they run through on a typical four-day holiday like the 4th of July. And there are even reports that some of the bars in Boston have needed emergency beer deliveries. It sounds like they're having too much fun up in Boston.
0: Indeed. Mitch McCann, thank you so much for that update. Well, Iran now turns its attention to Sunday's crucial World Cup match against Belgium following a 2-2 draw with New Zealand. But much of the focus has been off the pitch. Iranian players and coaches voicing frustration over U.S. visa restrictions, travel requirements, and last-minute logistical changes. For more on how these issues may affect Team Melli's World Cup campaign, let's turn to football journalist and broadcaster Nima Tavoaloi Rutsari. He joins us from Stockholm. Nima, welcome to the program. So clearly, Iranian players have had a lot of issues. Some of the stuff I mentioned, visa issues, travel restrictions. Their training camp was supposed to be in Arizona. Then the Americans said, we don't want them here. So now they're practicing in Tijuana. And on top of everything else, after each game in the U.S., they have to go back to Tijuana. The Iranians say no other team is facing the same issues. Are they right?
2: Well, good evening. It's good to be with you. And yes, they are right. Let's you know, if we start at the very beginning, just quickly, you know, Iran got their visas pretty late, after around June 2nd and June 3rd, which meant that they weren't able to, the squad and the staff weren't able to move over to Mexico, Tijuana, which was something that was also late in getting sorted. And so Amir Khalil Qalinoui, who's the national team coach, has been very loud and vocal about how they needed those at least 2 weeks to get used to the time difference. And then once they reached Tijuana, they started to, you know, started their preparation. But of course, the visa issues didn't stop there, because 14 members of the backroom staff, including security detail, including head of security, including the president of the EFA, match analysts, scouts, media members, 14 of them were not given visas. Later on, four out of those 14 were given visas. But of course, Iran was not able to come to Los Angeles until 24 hours before the game. And after the game, we found out that they were detained by immigrations for 5 hours, and they had to do without 10 members of their staff. Mehdi Taremi, the team's captain, was very vocal. He called it an absolute disaster. Amin Qalinoui, again, the national team coach, after the game, in video caught by in the dressing room when Gianni Infantino, the FIFA president, was there trying to kind of gloss over the situation, stated that FIFA has to work to ensure that no other team experiences this kind of level of discrimination, as well as calling Iran the most oppressed team in the World Cup. So they are definitely right.
0: So, Nemo, I mean, what role does FIFA play in all this? And how much of a distraction is this for all of these players? I mean, can they play as well as they would normally without all these issues?
2: Well, to answer the first part of your question, luckily we have Gianni Infantino himself to, were his own words to refer to, because in 2017, during the bidding process for this World Cup, with particular reference to the Trump administration, the first Trump administration's travel bans in the US, he stated, teams who qualify for a World Cup need to have access to the country, otherwise there is no World Cup. We're now in the process of defining the bid requirements. In the world, there are many countries who have bans, travel bans, visa requirements. It's obvious when it comes to FIFA competitions, any team, including the supporters and officials on that team who qualify for a World Cup, need to have access to the country, otherwise there is no World Cup. Well, come the tournament, and he's doing his best, cricket impression, saying that it's up to the country to decide, mm-hmm. when clearly he knew this all along. And of course this impacts the players. I mean, again, the goal scorer, Mehdi Mohebi and Tarim,

0: me, the captain, both of them, after the game, stated that it's been a disaster for them because they've had to, you know, parts of the team had to have to do work that they're not used to doing. So it's impacted them heavily.
1: And of course, football has often been seen as a bridge between nations, even during difficult political times. What message do these restrictions send to Iranian fans, to the broader sporting community?
0: Well, I mean, Iran fans who had their ticket allocations from the Iranian FA, those tickets were all cancelled unilaterally without any explanation by the US hosts. It's quite clear what the signal they're sending here. And I don't think it's not ambiguous at all. And that is that the, you know, what's, you know, everyone is not equal, so to speak. And this is not, and sport has been politicized beyond recognition, but it's also been politicized completely by FIFA. I mean, lest we forget, FIFA are the ones who banned Russia and Belarus for the war in Ukraine. FIFA are the ones who took away the FIFA Under 20 youth tournament from Indonesia because they refused to host Israel due to the Holocaust and genocide in Gaza. And of course, FIFA then turned around and refused to ban Israel completely after the Palestinian FA petitioned them during the FIFA Congress in Vancouver, where that FIFA invented international law, claiming that the West Bank is not is disputed area and not occupied land.
1: Yeah.
0: So we're no doubts as to what's going on here and who's doing the politicizing.
1: And finally, my question to you: we saw how the Iranians played against New Zealand. Not bad, considering what they've been dealing with. Any predictions for what we can expect in their match with Belgium on Sunday?
0: Well, Belgium, even though they are an aging team and their biggest stars, Lukaku, De Bruyne, etc., are past their best, are still a very high-quality side. Iran has had defensive issues, and we saw them against New Zealand. Belgium are a much better team than New Zealand are. So I think for Iran, it's a matter of trying to squeeze out a draw and not lose by too many goals so that when they go into the last game against Egypt, if they get a win there and Egypt has beaten New Zealand, 4 points should be enough to at least snatch third place and qualify for the knockout stages, which would be the first time in Iran's history should they manage to do that.
1: Yeah, we shall see. Nima Tavallo'i Rutsari. Thank you, Nima. Coming up, children and teens in Peru showcase their smarts when it comes to Chinese language and culture. More on the competition testing the skills of non-native learners when we come back.
2: ...360-degree profiles of industry movers and shakers, tech mavericks, and policymakers. We drill down on their success. We ask how they set strategy and how they navigate in an increasingly competitive market. Real talk, real business. Join the conversation. BizTalk. 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

0: China is celebrating the Dragon Boat Festival, also known as Duanwu Festival, this Friday. Millions of people are expected to travel during the holiday weekend, with China's railway network forecasting about 83 million trips. Railway authorities have rolled out a peak hour schedule, including overnight services on major high-speed routes linking Beijing with Shanghai, Guangzhou, and Harbin. Border checkpoints were also bracing for the travel rush. Border entries and exits during the three-day holiday are expected to rise nearly 12% from a year ago. Young people from across Peru are taking part in one of the country's most popular events, promoting Chinese language and culture. Students compete in a range of performances and cultural disciplines. CGTN's Dan Collins has this story.
1: Chinese traditions, a world away from their origins. This graceful dance is an expression of China, but the faces of the dancers tell you this is Peru. This is the 25th Puente Chino, or Chinese Bridge, competition, and it brings together high school and university students who have a passion for the culture.
2: The national final of Puente Chino showcases the best of Peru's young talent with Chinese arts and culture. The winners here will have

0: have the chance to go on to China, where they can take part in one of the country's most important competitions for language and arts. The skill base is varied, from speeches in Mandarin, followed by questions, to martial arts demonstrations, to musical talent with traditional Chinese instruments, or the human voice. Competitor Jaime Benitez has been learning Mandarin for just a year.
1: 大家好，I am Jaime Andre. 今年我十八岁。In Peru, we have different cultures. So one of them, and in my opinion, one of the most interesting ones is definitely Chinese because of the culture of how they understand daily life things with a different meaning and the way they talk and express their feelings. I think that's awesome.
0: The engineering student began learning to help his practice of Kung Fu.His Chinese teacher, Li Nyanyan, believes he will go far.
2: During the process of teaching him Chinese, I found that he is a very hard-working student. Every day he practices martial arts and studies his professional courses at school. After class, he also goes to the Confucius Institute to learn Chinese.
0: Another first-time competitor, Marcela Quincho, started learning Chinese during the COVID-19 pandemic.
3: The experience of learning Chinese is actually really gratifying. Sometimes I can even express better in Chinese than in Spanish or English. And, well, I also like the Chinese pronunciation. They have really special sounds in their language.
0: There were many Chinese faces in the audience, most of them enthusiastic teachers. But also present for the prize giving was the Chinese ambassador to Peru, Song Yang.
4: Well, they're fantastic. Some of them, they are really speaks like a Chinese. They really get the spirit of the Chinese language and culture.
0: Ambassador Song also pointed to the strong historical and cultural ties between China and Peru.
4: We are both nations of great civilizations, which we have thousand years of civilization. This is the, how to say, the solid base for the Chinese bridge and the education for Chinese studies and Chinese culture studies.
0: All the competitors won prizes, but the first place winners will travel to China to compete in the international final. Dan Collins, CGTN, Lima.
5: And finally, Chicago's Jackson Park packed this Thursday for the grand opening of the Obama Presidential Center. The who's who of U.S. politics and Hollywood elite turning out for the ceremony, including former Presidents Joe Biden, George Bush, and Bill Clinton. They were joined by former Vice President Kamala Harris and former Secretary of State Hillary Clinton. The star-studded event included pop culture icons with performances by U2 and Mark Anthony. The $850 million center spans over eight hectares. It opens to the public Friday, coinciding with Juneteenth. And that is the world today. Thank you for watching. I'm Asiye Namdar. We'll be back with more news at the top of the hour. And we'll leave you now with images from across China. And for more images like these, you can check out our website, cgtn.com.

0: artifice is something people made, but that word is used so often. An artifice in experimentation is an error that's due to the structure of the experiment, for example.
1: Hello and welcome to World Insight with me, Tian Wei.Artificial intelligence is reshaping our world today from society to individual life. But who laid the groundwork for this digital world? Dr. Whitfield Diffie is the man to ask. As a world-renowned Turing Award recipient and a member of the U.S. National Academy of Engineering, he is widely regarded as the founding father of modern digital security. His pioneering work on public key cryptography remains the bedrock of the global digital economy today.I did catch up with him at the recent Beijing Academy of Artificial Intelligence Conference. We talked about the evolving relationship between AI and humanity and whether governance can keep pace with rapid tech changes. Professor Diffie, what a pleasure to see you.
0: Well, thank you.
1: You talk about a number of crucial issues related to AI today. For example, what is exactly the definition of so-called artificial intelligence?
0: I prefer the term machine intelligence because I don't see anything. Artificial makes something sound phony, something, you know, I understand it just means an artifice is something people made, but that word is used so often. An artifice in experimentation is an error that's due to the structure of the experiment, for example.
1: Especially when we are facing what some call AGI, meaning thatthere might be recursive self-improvement, so to speak.
0: Well, I think that's what I concluded by saying.
1: Meaning?
0: My closing remarks were, is AI, or am I going to take over the world? I don't think there's any doubt about it. I think that machines offer to do things for people. People like that. People say yes.And at some point, we will look around and we will see the machines are doing everything. And there won't be anything we can do about it. Human beings, as we know them today, I think are not long for the world. And that the two successors will be things that we call machines, things that are built out of transistors, basically, and things that we call bioengineered. Now, we'll start out by producing, I believe, what's called In motor racing, you have a notion of a blueprinted car, right? This is, you know, a standard car, except all the parts are exactly right. They're not accurate to a hundredth of a meter, they're accurate to a thousandth of a meter, right? Or 10,000th of a meter. And so I think we're going to get blueprinted human beings,that by whatever genetic manipulation mechanisms, and the one that's well known is CRISPR, but much better ones

0: are being developed, and so there's no reason that the same human being shouldn't have a fine heart, good lungs, very sensitive taste and smell, a good sense of touch, you know, strength to run a long way, very smart, etc. And you just put this all together in one person. So now you have a population of people, each one of whom is better than we are today in essentially every direction.
1: June the 12th, SpaceX, for example.
0: SpaceX isn't AI. SpaceX, I think that's just an example of Elon Musk's genius, financial genius at these things. And so I do not know. SpaceX is a very important phenomenon. We shall see if it continues to transform the way in which space figures in human affairs. But the fact that it's the largest IPO in the world, I think is his genius at engineering that very fact as a fundamental objective, where many people probably, the IPO is just one step along the way. They were really trying to make a spaceship and they IPO'd at some point. No, he's really trying to IPO. The spaceships are one mechanism for that.
1: So too much hyping in the commercial world.
0: Well,
1: in terms of AI, artificial intelligence.
0: Who am I to judge how much is too much?
1: Well, you have a personal judgment. You've been seeing different generations of technologies, how they are, you know, commercialized. For example, with the internet age.
0: The internet produces another interesting example, because lots of money was lost investing in internet possibilities, and only a small number of people sort of did the right thing. And Google became hugely successful, and Amazon became hugely successful. Wise colleagues I have didn't think that Amazon Web Services was going to work. But I think the fact that they had other ways of paying the costs of their computers allowed them to get into that. And then once they got into it a certain way, it became a success.
1: So from technology to real productive force, there's a long way to go. And there seem to be a lot of different elements having an impact on it, whether it was successful or not.
0: What we have in the world is the products that are business successes, not the best products. And so, I mean, the example that is at the heart of my life was that Intel chips were far from the best technical. The Motorola chips were better. The Sun chips were better. The digital equipment chips were better. But for business reasons, all of the better chips went away. Now, the technology changed in another way that made it less important exactly what the chip did. But then, in another sense, the British company, Arm, managed to make some quite good chips and use that fact, I think, to capture a lot of the market.
1: Are you worried about the bubbles might burst soon?
0: I don't know what will be the effect of the bubble bursting. I mean, yeah, a lot of people will complain about the money they lost, right? Now, will there be a waste? You know, huge computer centers have been built. Will they be torn down, go unused? I don't know the answer. Maybe somebody will find something else to do with them. Or maybe enough of these businesses will be successful that the data centers, you know, will be seen to be worthwhile. We could ask similar things. There's a similar phenomenon of railways in the 19th century, particularly in Britain, and of roads, various places in the 20th century. You put a lot of money into developing roads. After a while, they produce an economy that wouldn't have been there without the roads, but you don't know exactly how to credit. You know, you weren't able to draw up a plan and say, we're going to spend, you know, a billion something on roads because we know they'll produce 100 billion in revenue, and we're going to get it back by taxing, by buying, I don't know. So the point is that I guess my acute awareness is that lots of things happen, and I don't, for some of them I foresee and some of them I don't.
1: Because there's a lot of debate about exactly the huge amount of capital would mean. for the future direction of artificial intelligence and its applications.
0: This is another artifact of capitalism. You have the major companies are all, I think, doing basically the same thing. They're building larger and larger language models. If the world built only one of them, there'd be a tenth the investment and the same return to the world, but not to the individual investor.
1: But there are arguments like that, saying we should have a world, so-called, a larger language model that would incorporate everything. And what do you think about that? Is it possible?
0: Is it politically possible? I don't know the answer to that.
1: Technologically possible, definitely.
0: I don't know the answer to that either. That would require more than I know about how you integrate these things. I mean, could you build something that has 10 centers 1,000 kilometers apart? Or do they need to be real close together? I don't know the answer.
1: AI governance or safety security. You witness the establishment of standards incorporating cryptography into the internet age. Do you think those standards have been successful? What do you think can be some of the lessons and inspirations that the current so-called AI age could learn from the earlier time?
0: Well, so there seems to me that's somewhat different issues. And the standard, we needed the standards in cryptography and other internet standards just in order to be able to communicate and to get the internet to work. And those are not standards for what the internet ought to do for people, right? So the standards don't somehow directly address. The internet turned out to be a huge business success, but the standards are not aimed at guaranteeing that, at preventing bad effects, etc. Now the thing people are talking about standards and regulation is in AIs. Is something I worry a lot about, which is giving the AIs power to tell people where to go.
1: Yes. Right.
0: And so whenever I hear about guardrails, I worry that you're simply going to have, now you've told the computers that can tell people, no, we won't tell you this. We know it. We can figure it out for you. But we aren't going to tell it to you. Mm. And I think that will be, to the degree that I'm a species chauvinist, I am very unhappy to see the notion that AIs will be making decisions about what people are able to do.
1: You were talking about the three laws of robotics earlier in your speech. The principle one, principle two, principle three, how do they work with one another?
0: I say it for two reasons. One thing is how little that's 90 years old, those notions, and how little they describe what we're doing today. But the first one said a robot can't hurt a person. That's principle one, and as you will note in the drones that go out and kill people, I mean, people argue about whether drones should kill people autonomously, and I don't know whether they do or don't yet, but certainly that's something that nobody sees that, or it's not widely seen as an absolute objection. The second one was robots should obey people, and that's exactly what guardrails are against. And say robots should obey people is to say robots should not be allowed to be a tool of the competition between people. Whereas our current view is, I own a robot, I can have it go throw you out the door, right? So we use machines as the major tool by which one group of people controls another. Surveillance systems are a major example. You know, traffic gates, all sorts of things are largely to control people. Now that third one is a little, to my mind, was a little strange. It said a robot should protect itself unless it violates the first two laws. And one of the things that strikes me, there are anecdotes keep coming up in the news about large language models that did something that we don't find very much to our interest, but they found it to their interest, and they needed to do something, so they deleted all our files so they'd have enough memory to do what they wanted to do. And so exactly how the third, I include the third rule because it was one of Asimov's rules, but it's not clear how to weigh it as directly as...
2: You might think you are better informed in an information age. The fact is, people are more often misled by misinformation. You might think every voice is heard in a digital world. The fact is, many nations and peoples are still underrepresented. And data poverty shuts out many. We at CGTN are committed to transcending the information gap and the digital divide. CGTN, bridging nations and civilizations. 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

0: Our conversation took place amid the bustle of the Beijing Academy of Artificial Intelligence Conference, one of the largest conferences on AI in China. The venue was packed with AI professionals and young enthusiasts from China and beyond, all eager to see for themselves the latest development. So let's take a moment to hear their perspectives.
1: This is Adam, who has 43 movable joints. It can do many complicated operations by remote control. The data from the remote control can later be used to train users' own data model, so the robot can do some tasks autonomically in various scenarios. Our humanoid robots are better performing than wheeled robots when it comes to bumpy roads or stairs.It depends. First of all, it doesn't need to be humanoid in industrial scenarios. But we, as a company focusing on embodied AI, have a long-term ambition to make our products serve in households, though it would be difficult and take a long time.
0: AI governance, is there still a possibility for that?
2: That humans will make decisions about what AI should do. I'm a little skeptical of the feasibility of that.
0: Why?
2: Because I look around me and I don't see that anybody understands these things well enough to make decisions that are likely to have the effects you want them to have.
0: You mean the policymakers or the technicians?
2: Well, you say governance. The governance is people, I think you would probably call them policymakers. And yes, they're dependent on technical people who might either disagree with them or make mistakes or see things differently. And
0: so. But isn't that true all the time?
2: I think so.
0: For cryptography also, right?
2: Cryptography is a delightfully narrow field. As many, hundreds of people as are working on it, it's much narrower. Artificial intelligence studies are just vastly broader than anything. Cryptography has amazed me by its durability as a research area. I originally thought this is an important technical problem. We'll solve this. We'll get it out of the way. And 2005 in the U.S., you could reasonably have thought, well, it was true. A set of standards called Suite B was adopted, and that appeared, was going to handle everything for the rest of the century at least. And then it took only 15 years or so before it suddenly became, oh, no, the quantum computing is doing pretty well. It might break these things, right? And the result, if it does, you can find experts on either side of whether it will. But if it does, the effects will be so dramatic that it's worth investing in preventing that. And so there's a big piece of technology going on to replace the things we designed in the 70s with new systems that won't be vulnerable to the quantum computing.
0: So should we stop on the AI?
2: Well, I think it's probably impossible to stop anything. I mean, you can look up the details, but I've been told that at some point it was a very serious crime to burn coal in London because they were unhappy about smoke. And a century later, everybody was burning coal.

0: coal because there was no wood to burn, right? And I think that is exemplary of things for people who say that they can, you know, stop it. Basically, yes, some things do get stopped. A curious one, I mean, there's been a surprising degree of success in the rules against using poison gases in warfare. They're not wholly successful, but...
1: But with a lot of lessons, of course.
0: World War I went very unpleasantly. In World War II, the Germans in particular could have made good use of poison gas, except that they were using hoofstock to move cannon and such. So they had a big vulnerability. So there's a mixture of there was a rule against it, and it's not clear it's the best thing we could do. So, and I think that affected everybody involved. But the only reason that nuclear technology has been as well contained as it has is the fuel is so expensive. So it's very important, very expensive to refine the fuel. That has allowed the number of nuclear weapons countries to be kept to whatever it is, half a dozen or something. But in general, I think it's clear that even the things we're calling AI today are so wonderfully useful that they will expand. And, you know, lots of things sort of get funded by people going out of business. So huge databases and such would be built, and then maybe they'd be sold off for a tenth of what it costs to build them, because they aren't making it a profit at the cost against the cost of building them. But somebody buys it for a tenth as much, and it can become a very valuable available resource.
1: Now, we have seen some efforts. For example, the United Nations have been having different kinds of expert panels and things like that, but of course did not come up with any guideline yet. You also see some of the biggest powers in the world of AI, for example, China, US, and others, trying to have a track one dialogue for the very first time. We still haven't seen that dialogue taking place, but they talked about it. So how much do you think these are the drops of water in the sea? Using an analogy in Chinese traditional idioms, or actually this could change the color of the sea?
0: Well, let's see if we can find an analogy. I mean, I've similar, there have been a variety of agreements about space travel that have been, I think, have had an effect,
1: yes.
0: Have shaped. So it's very possible that that agreements about how machine intelligence is to be pursued will have an effect. I don't know. And it's very possible you make rules and the rules may have an influence because people look at the rules and say, oh, well, here I can do something that doesn't violate the rules, and then that turns out to be the best thing to do. So I just, I'm not wagering in this.
1: How do you see, on the one hand, that there is tremendous progress of technology with backed by tremendous capital? On the other hand, there's tremendous helplessness.
0: Well, I think
1: both on the policy and also on the ground.
0: In some sense, so we imagine a small country, it's not very influential. It only has 50 million speakers of its language in the world or something. Then, you know, well, it probably can use AI in the same sense that I can. It can, on the other hand, it can't, if the big powers have, quote, guardrails and governance, those will in effect rule the, right? I mean, the U.S. can't, you know, the U.S. can adopt any rules it likes about using AI and will have no effect on China. Right? China will build whatever it wants to. But on the other hand, some tiny island nation won't have the resources to. So it may have to make use of AI from the U.S. and China and Europe, but it will have to use it in the way those people want it used, which will, not likely to be thought up foremost with the little island nation's interests at heart.
1: AI for science and AI for security, military, the two very different.
0: The mathematicians just put out a long piece of boilerplate. This says some worthwhile. It emphasizes transparency. That's probably good. But it didn't that I could see. I read it, and it didn't address the issue. If I write an AI program that proves, you know, Riemann's hypothesis, the great unsolved problem of a century or so, then should I get credit for solving Riemann's hypothesis? Or should my writing the AI, that's a great accomplishment. I should get tenure, it should be published, etc. But it seems to me the AI ought to get credit for proving Riemann's hypothesis. And they don't address that issue. Right? And there's a lot of saying caution about using AIs. And I think, you know, seems an odd sort of caution. You have much more, I think, to gain than to lose. Now, military things, I mean, there it seems to me there are things sort of clearer there what there is to lose. You design a smart bomb and it goes and, you know, hallucinates and blows up the wrong people, and of course you've lost something you can't recover. And so I think the military ought to be cautious, but on the other hand, the military operate under very pressed circumstances.
1: For the young researchers, they are looking at their potential with the technology. Any advice for them?
0: There are many, many things around to work on. And I didn't say at that point, the easiest place to get valuable results is where fields are coming together. Right? And so if you work on problems like the Riemann hypothesis, the smart people have been working on for 150 years, it's not likely you're going to get great results. You might. But if you work on something that never came up before, because nobody ever saw artificially engineered cells interacting with large language models, then you have a new field in which you have an opportunity to do something.
1: But loss of jobs seems to be the top concern for many young people.
0: Well, this is another thing I think of as a capitalist problem. We came very close in the U.S. in the 1960s to adopting a minimum income, and it didn't go through. Nixon supported it. It didn't go through Congress over a small argument about how much it should be. And now we don't have that principle. But, you know, yes, I think lots, you can point to several kinds of jobs that have very clearly been lost to machines. Automated teller machines replace bank clerks. Right? Automated gas pumps replace gas jockeys. And so there will be many sorts of things. It's interesting that it's the computer programmers who are feeling first under threat from what they've created.
1: So far, it seems to be the case.
0: Yeah, and then intelligent machines are going to do lots of things done by human beings. But in the process, this sounds silly if you just say it directly. Say they will become part of the polity or something. They will, right? But I think, in fact, machine intelligences will come to have a large role in societal decision making. And so one of the issues will be whether they act in that respect in their own interest or they have a larger view.
1: What would you, when knowing the speed of change with artificial intelligence, observe the most closely in the next couple of years that would help you to understand where we're going to?
0: The more people who are free to work on it, the better. And so the more AI is available in full to the more people, the better off we will be, even though you can find individual cases, many of them maybe, in which something you didn't find attractive.
1: And that is my latest conversation with Dr. Whitfield Diffie, world-renowned Turing Award recipient and a member of the U.S. National Academy of Engineering, talking about the role of AI and its impact on our society. That's all the time we have for today. If you'd like to know more, search World Insight. Check out our YouTube channel. Follow us on X and Facebook. I'm Tian Wei. Thanks for being with me. Bye for now.

0: The presidents of U.S. and Iran finalized an initial agreement to end the war and reopen the Strait of Hormuz. Donald Trump signs a document in France, Masoud Pezeshkian in Tehran. Despite the agreement, no let-up in Israeli strikes in Lebanon. Prime Minister Netanyahu rejects calls to withdraw troops from areas occupied since March. Hello, everyone, and thank you for joining us. I'm Asiye Namdar in Washington. President Trump has signed a hard copy of the framework agreement with Iran. It happened during a dinner at the Versailles Palace with French President Emmanuel Macron, capping off the G7 summit. Iran's President Masoud Pezeshkian signed the same document in Tehran. The clock now ticking for critical negotiations between Washington and Tehran. Walter Morris is live for us in the newsroom. Walter, what more can you tell us?
1: Well, Asiye, Vice President J.D. Vance says the 60-day negotiating period with Iran has officially started. And Thursday, the White House sent a copy of the Memorandum of Understanding to Congress. New images are coming in of U.S. President Donald Trump signing the document titled Islamabad Memorandum of Understanding between the Islamic Republic of Iran and the United States of America. According to the text, the MOU begins with the declaration of an immediate and permanent end to military operations on all fronts, including Lebanon. In addition to ending hostilities between the countries, the U.S. will end the naval blockade on Iranian ports within 30 days. The document states that Iran will ensure safe passage of commercial ships through the Strait of Hormuz. The deal also calls for Iran to dilute its stockpile of highly enriched uranium, and it waives U.S. sanctions. As part of the MOU, Washington and Tehran commit to negotiating a final deal in 60 days, but they can't extend that period if they both agree. And Thursday, Vance held a briefing at the White House where he provided some details about the MOU. He told reporters that Iran will only get the economic benefits if they perform. He also touched on Tehran's missile capabilities, saying all countries have the right to self-defense.
2: Israel doesn't give up the right of self-defense if Hezbollah fires rockets or drones at Israel. The Iranians don't give up the right of self-defense in their country. But we do expect that as part of the final deal, they are not going to be able to build the kind of missiles that can broadly threaten the entire world. And that's what the President of the United States said yesterday. And look, I mean, it's very simple. You can't tell a country, whether Israel or Iran, they're not allowed to have any self-defense. That's not what the President has asked. That's not what the President has requested. But as part of the final deal, what we want to see is Iran not funding regional instability, funding regional terrorism, and of course trying to rebuild their nuclear weapons program. That's the main thing.
1: And Vance says the technical talks with Iran are set to begin this weekend, but that could change.
0: And Walter, what about a reaction from members of Congress?
1: Well, I'll say lawmakers on Capitol Hill are calling on the Trump administration to give members of Congress a full briefing. In a letter to Secretary of State Marco Rubio, the top Democrats on the Foreign Affairs, Intelligence, and Armed Services Committees demanded more details about the MOU and any associated side agreements. Several lawmakers are calling on Rubio to explain the administration's plans for Iran's nuclear program and Lebanon. After the text was released, several of Trump's fellow Republicans in the Senate raised concerns over the deal, and some called it a major blunder. But the White House says the agreement strengthens U.S. security and drives down energy costs. Asiye?
0: All right, Walter, thank you. Iranian leaders are framing the agreement as a strategic victory, while everyday people juggle a mix of hope and fear. Ehsan Kevani has reaction from central Iran.
3: The politicians in Iran interpret the MOU as a great success for Iran. A top aide to the supreme leader says, quote, where we stand right now, that's thanks to the people's bravery, the courage of our armed forces, and the way diplomacy and the field have worked hand in hand. And other politicians have also expressed similar positions. Iran's chief negotiator and the parliament speaker, Mohammad Bagher Ghalibaf, said in an interview on national television that when you look at this MOU, what it really shows is American failure, plain and simple. But when talking to people and journalists, the reactions are all over the map. Some folks say this divide between Iran and the U.S. has been around for decades. You can't just fix it in 60 days, but then you've got the other side. They say real movement is happening. They think Tehran actually wants to change course right now, even with all the hardliner people breathing down their neck. And they'll point to Washington, too, like Trump says, Iran can have ballistic missiles. So what we're seeing here among the people is a whole lot of fear mixed with a little bit of hope. One thing everybody seems to agree on is that the Iranian people are exhausted. They're over the sanctions, over the economy, over the mismanagement at home. And underneath all that frustration, most of them are quietly praying that this time things might actually change. One real fear among people is the possible obstacles on the path to a lasting peace created by domestic hardliners. A member of Iran Parliament's National Security and Foreign Policy Committee says Iran should pursue peace with the U.S., though he doesn't see peace itself coming, just a ceasefire and understanding. He's hopeful it leads somewhere, but says that depends on moderates like Qalibaf staying in control and hardliners not standing in the way.
0: Ehsan Kevani reporting. Israel, meanwhile, doubling down, saying a withdrawal from Lebanon is out of the question despite the U.S. agreement with Iran. On Thursday, it launched another round of airstrikes in southern Lebanon and revealed plans to expand its zone of control. And as Jonathan Regev reports, Israeli officials are showing no signs of backing down.
4: We've heard very tough comments from that, beginning from Defense Minister Israel Katz earlier in the week. Army officials also saying it in the last few days, saying that in order to protect communities in northern Israel, the border communities, and as a lesson to what happened on October 7th, 2023, on the southern border, there's no other option but for Israeli forces to be deep inside Lebanon, control the same areas that it is controlling. It is probably not by chance that the army released a map detailing exactly the areas it is controlling in Lebanon, up to 10 kilometers inside Lebanese territory, and Israeli officials are saying loud and clear, even if this would bring to a sort of a crisis with Washington, Israel will insist on this. Israel believes that too many of its interests have been literally sold out in order for this memorandum of understanding to come to life. So this is something that Israel is planning to insist on. Again, even if it may lead to a crisis with Washington, I'm quite sure that President Trump has other ideas, but this is what Israel is saying. So as far as Israel is concerned, no question as to whether there will be a withdrawal or not. The answer is absolutely not.
0: Jonathan Regev reporting. Well, oil prices are falling following that agreement, offering some relief for consumers at the pump. But the broader conflict has inflicted enormous human and financial costs. CGTN's Owen Fairclough with more on that.
5: A funeral pyre on Thursday for two of three Indian sailors killed in a U.S. strike on an oil tanker off Oman's coast. They died when U.S. forces opened fire after accusing the ship carrying Iranian oil of trying to break the U.S. blockade against Iranian ships, despite a supposed ceasefire between the two sides. The estimated death toll of the broader conflict between the U.S. and Israel with Iran is approaching 7,000, with the overwhelming majority in Iran and Lebanon. Across the region, millions have been displaced. If the U.S. has suffered the fewest casualties, it's paying a high material price. Soaring energy prices are visible everywhere.
6: I usually spend about $40 a week, but now it's more like $80.
5: There was some relief on Thursday when U.S. gasoline fell to the lowest level since the earliest days of the conflict in March. Yet higher transport costs have created a domino effect. U.S. tomato prices up nearly 50% compared to a year ago. All that equates to around $100 billion or $750 per household, according to one estimate by Moody's Analytics. Yet President Trump seems impervious to consumer financial pain.
7: You know what I really love? I love the inflation.
5: And consumer costs are only a fraction of what the Trump administration has spent to wage a conflict that appears to have failed its stated objectives, including regime change in Iran and curtailing its contested weapons development. The Defense Department's latest estimate of the conflict's cost to the U.S. in mid-May was $29 billion. But that excludes the cost of rebuilding U.S. military infrastructure hosted by Gulf allies destroyed by Iranian strikes.
8: We have a lot of unknowns there. We don't know what our future posture is going to be. We don't know how we construct those bases, and we don't know what part our allies or partners could pay into the MILCON cost.
5: Nevertheless, the U.S. Central Bank on Wednesday said economic growth and unemployment are robust, while warning that inflation is likely to remain elevated until at least the end of this year. Owen Fairclough, CGTN, Washington.
0: Coming up, examining the human cost of Sudan's ongoing civil war, a look at the massive burdens being shouldered by the conflict's youngest victims.
9: Images may appear to be identical, but looks can be deceiving. The difference is not always obvious. It has to be discovered. There are always different sides to a story. We put the focus on the details. To see more, to understand better. CGTN. See the difference.
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0: An Israeli drone attack in Gaza has killed three people. It hit a vehicle in Gaza City and injured several Palestinians as well. Reports say one of those killed was set to get married next week. This latest attack came despite a U.S. brokered ceasefire announced last October. Since then, the Palestinian Health Ministry says the number of Palestinians killed has surpassed 1,000. Kyiv has struck one of Moscow's largest oil refineries for a second time. Russia describes it as one of Ukraine's biggest drone attacks since the start of the war, saying Ukraine used hundreds of drones targeting the capital and other regions overnight. Ukraine's President Zelensky says the attack was in retaliation for Russia's recent attack on a historic monastery in Kyiv.
17: Taking such places is, in fact, a crime against humanity. Of course, we are preparing our responses to such Russian attacks. And today you can see one of those responses in the Moscow region this morning.
0: Thursday's attack disrupted flights from four Moscow airports. Ukraine has repeatedly targeted Russia's oil facilities to cut off Moscow's funding for the conflict. NATO defense ministers are gathering in Brussels ahead of next month's summit in Turkey. NATO Secretary General Mark Rutte noted Europe and Canada spent $90 billion more on defense last year, a 20% rise from 2024. Germany and Britain also pledged new support packages for Ukraine. Now, U.S. Defense Secretary Pete Hegseth blasted European allies again, calling on them to take responsibility for their own security. He also announced a six-month review of U.S. forces based in Europe. Turning to Sudan, where children are bearing the brunt of a three-year civil war. Displacement, disease, malnutrition, and disrupted education are now part of life for millions of young people. Aid agencies warn without urgent assistance, the crisis

0: crisis could shape the future of an entire generation. Naba Mohedin reports from Port Sudan.
1: For many children in Sudan, war has become the backdrop of everyday life. Millions have been forced from their homes, and many now live in crowded displacement camps. Even before the war, Sudan faced one of the world's highest rates of child malnutrition. Today, the crisis has deepened, with families struggling to meet even their most basic needs. Disease outbreaks, including measles and malaria, continue to affect children across the country. At the same time, routine vaccination coverage has fallen sharply.
2: Before the war, I used to go to school every day and spend time with my friends. Now everything has changed. We had to leave our home, and sometimes we don't have the things we need. I hope we can return home and continue our education.
1: Like many parents, Manasik's mother says the conflict has turned even the simplest responsibilities into daily challenges.
3: Our biggest concern is our children. We worry about food, healthcare, and whether they will be able to continue their education. They have already lost so much because of this war. We just want them to have a safe future and the opportunity to learn and grow.
1: And the impact extends beyond only physical issues. Many children have witnessed violence, lost loved ones, or endured repeated displacement. Child protection workers say the emotional toll is becoming increasingly visible. And as millions of school-age children remain out of school, this raises concerns about long-term learning losses and the future of the country's workforce.
4: We are seeing children who have experienced multiple forms of distress, including displacement, separation from family members, and prolonged uncertainty. Many show signs of anxiety and emotional stress. Providing psychosocial support and safe environments is essential, but the needs remain far greater than the resources currently available.
1: Authorities and aid agencies say efforts are continuing to expand support services, improve access to health care, and help children return to learning.
5: For children like Bushara, the hope for a safer and more stable future remains tied to an end to the conflict that has already shaped much of their young lives. Naba Mohedin, CGTN, Port Sudan.
0: Africa is warming faster than the rest of the world. That's according to a UN agency State of the Climate report, which focuses on Africa. Rapid warming is causing climate disasters and extreme weather, which includes deadly floods and severe droughts. The report also says these events killed more than 3,000 people last year and affected at least 13 million. The report also found sea level rise along Africa's coasts exceeds the global average. Climate negotiators are meeting in Germany this week. They're trying to nail down some of the toughest issues ahead of the United Nations COP31 climate summit in Turkey later this year. Natalie Carney has more.
6: For nearly 2 weeks, thousands of climate negotiators have been trying to shape the agenda of the next COP summit. With adaptation and climate finance remaining the biggest sticking points, talks have largely focused on implementation rather than new commitments.
7: The main barrier is really finance, and I think that's making sense because we are in an implementation phase, and of course there are other barriers as well, but I think there needs to be an increasing consciousness of that actually the finance system at the moment is not serving us in this decade of urgent action for climate action.
6: Developing countries are pushing for increased climate finance, including calls to triple adaptation funding to at least $120 billion a year by 2035. At the same time, the United States scaling back international engagement on climate change has complicated broader negotiations over hundreds of billions of dollars in annual climate support. But negotiators say adaptation can't wait. The longer action is delayed, the greater the costs. Some warn the recent energy crisis could be a cautionary tale for agriculture and future food security.
8: in this world with a lot of challenges, with a lot of discontent, disruption and everything. This focus on adaptation to climate change, and that in particular in the context of agriculture, that is extremely important. But that requires the right decision today to avoid any weird past dependencies that 20 years from now then we have to pay the bill for that.
6: Discussions also focused on accelerating electrification and renewable energy, while negotiators advanced work on a just transition framework aimed at ensuring communities dependent on fossil fuels are not left behind as economies move forward towards cleaner energy. Attention now turns to countries' next round of national climate plans, which will set individual emissions targets and help define the road to COP31.
9: These 2 weeks of talks here in Bonn have left many cautiously optimistic about negotiations this November in Antalya. While progress was made on implementing current commitments rather than making new ones, significant differences do remain, leaving negotiators with a lot of work still left to do. Natalie Carney for CGTN in Bonn.
0: Still ahead, another day of matches at the World Cup and off-the-pitch drama on day 8 of the competition. We have an update when we come back.
10: ...360-degree profiles of industry movers and shakers, tech mavericks, and policymakers. 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

0: Another packed day of action at the World Cup. Amid soaring temperatures in some venues, FIFA has introduced mandatory hydration breaks to protect the players from the heat. And Scottish fans are making their presence felt at bars across Boston. Mitch McCann has that and much more from New York.
1: After a Wednesday's decisive English victory over Croatia, the World Cup has been officially underway for a week now, and there is another day of important fixtures taking place today. Now, in the game that has already been played earlier today, Czechia scored the earliest goal of the tournament within 5 minutes. South Africa trailed Czechia, or the Czech Republic, for the majority of that match in Atlanta, but a late goal from Teboho Mokina in the 84th minute levelled the match 1-1 and prevented South Africa from its second loss at this World Cup. The final score was 1-1. A short time ago, the Group B match between 19th-ranked Switzerland and 63rd-ranked Bosnia got underway in Los Angeles. And later on this afternoon, one of the current host countries, Canada, takes on Qatar, who hosted the last Football World Cup. And later today, Mexico, another host, will take on South Korea in the evening's late game. And it could be a close one because those teams are ranked pretty close together.
0: And Mitch, off the field, plenty of drama as well.
1: Yeah, that's right, RCA. Some good news, actually, to start for FIFA. Tuesday set a record for the highest attended day in World Cup history. A total of 281,000 fans packed into matches on Tuesday, beating the previous record, which was set way back in 1994. Now, as I mentioned, England won their match on Wednesday, but their coach, or their manager, Thomas Tuchel, is not a happy man thanks to the World Cup photographers and where they stood during the national anthem. Thomas Tuchel says it was a very, very special moment, and I was standing in front of a wall of 50 photographers half a metre away and I could not see one single player. He said it ruined his experience a little bit. And just finally, Scottish fans have been going viral online for the way they have taken over Boston in recent days, with thousands of Scots wearing kilts descending on the city. But it turns out cheering on your team is thirsty work, causing some bars to run out of beer. One taproom owner told a US publication that the Tartan Army drank four times as much Boston Lager as they run through on a typical four-day holiday like the 4th of July. And there are even reports that some of the bars in Boston have needed emergency beer deliveries. It sounds like they're having too much fun up in Boston.
0: Mitch McCann reporting. Well, with soaring ticket prices, many football fans are watching the games not from the stands, but from fan zones. All part of the excitement and atmosphere surrounding this year's World Cup. And for more on that, CGTN's Dan Williams spoke with a player from a Major League Soccer club.
2: Well, the World Cup is already now in full swing, and one of the key elements of this World Cup is also the various different fan zones that open up around the country, including this one that's just opened in New Jersey. Joining me is Dylan Nealis of the New York Red Bulls. Dylan, just tell me a little bit about what these kind of events, these kind of venues, what do they mean for this kind of overall World Cup experience?
3: Yeah, this is special. It's going to be a unique experience. I grew up here, so just seeing it in my hometown is amazing. This is a sport that and a tournament that brings so many people together, so it'll be a truly amazing experience.
2: Given that the U.S. won that first match in such a dominating fashion, what does that do you feel, for soccer as a whole, for football as a whole here in the United States?
3: Yeah, you could tell maybe there was a little nervous energy to start, but once the guys got going, I mean, they put on an unbelievable performance. I think that was Friday night, a huge 4-1 win to start the tournament. I think everybody was watching around the world and are going to take this game and hopefully root for them even some more in the next few games coming up.
2: Just how far do you feel that this team could potentially go?
3: I'm not sure. I mean, as far as they can dream, I think they're going to treat themselves as underdogs if they get out of the group and just have that American mentality of, you know, we're going to do this no matter what. We're going to put our hardest work out there. So it'll be fun to watch.
2: In terms of hopes after the World Cup, what do you feel that this tournament could potentially do for football, for soccer as a whole across the United States?
3: I think it'll be huge. I think hopefully a lot of European and South American fans, just fans from everywhere across the world, they're just so passionate about this game, where I hope American fans kind of see that and realize how fun this sport can be when You know, that you get a group of fans together just cheering and rooting for all 90 minutes. It's a special sport.
2: And do you feel that there's even more that can be done? Like, I mean, there's a lot of growth potential still, but is there even more that can be done, you know, looking further forward in terms of trying to kind of reach out to different youth and trying to get them more involved, perhaps at a younger age, to kind of take up the game a bit?
3: Yeah, definitely. But I just hope young kids are watching and enjoying each game. And I hope it inspires them to be that next generation, because we need it here in the U.S., to be a dominant soccer country. So if you're a kid out there, just watch and enjoy these games and just be inspired and dream.
0: Chicago's Jackson Park is packed this Thursday for the grand opening of the Obama Presidential Center. The who's who of U.S. politics and Hollywood elite turning out for the ceremony, including former Presidents Joe Biden, George Bush, and Bill Clinton. They were joined by former Vice President Kamala Harris and former Secretary of State Hillary Clinton. The star-studded event included pop culture icons with performances by U2 and Marc Anthony. The $850 million center spans over 8 hectares. It opens to the public Friday, coinciding with Juneteenth. China is celebrating the Dragon Boat Festival, also known as Duanwu Festival, this Friday. Millions of people are expected to travel during the holiday weekend, with China's railway network forecasting about 83 million trips. Railway authorities have rolled out a peak hour schedule, including overnight services on major high-speed routes linking Beijing with Shanghai, Guangzhou, and Harbin. Border checkpoints are also bracing for the travel rush. Border entries and exits during the 3-day holiday are expected to rise nearly 12% from a year ago. And that is the world today. Thank you for watching. I'm Asiye Namdar in Washington. For more news anytime, go to our website, cgtn.com.

0: Hello and welcome to Dialogue. The meeting between Chinese President Xi Jinping and U.S. President Donald Trump in Beijing has put a new vision at the center of China-U.S. relations, a constructive relationship of strategic stability. Both sides have signaled a desire to manage competition and reduce the risk of confrontation.How should we interpret the signals coming out of these meetings? Can the two sides avoid the so-called Thucydides trap and move toward a more stable model of major power relations? At the same time, in an increasingly complex global landscape, what kind of international order is Washington seeking to shape?To help us navigate these questions, we are pleased to be joined by Daniel Russell, Vice President for International Security and Diplomacy at the Asia Society Policy Institute and former U.S. Assistant Secretary of State for East Asian and Pacific Affairs. Join us for this in-depth conversation from Beijing. I'm Xu Qinduo. Welcome to Dialogue, Mr. Russell. Right. So let's start with the meeting between the two presidents, Xi Jinping and Donald Trump. So what's your assessment of the significance, you know, your understanding of the significance of this meeting between the two leaders?
1: Well, there's very little formal and institutional channels of dialogue now between the U.S. government and the Chinese government compared with past administrations. For example, the Obama administration had a strategic and economic dialogue with many, many officials meeting routinely throughout the year. And so, frankly, one of the very few channels between Beijing and Washington is at the leader level. So in that sense, it's a good thing that our two presidents sat down, met, and were able to hold extended conversations. You know, that said, stability or a truce is a very modest ambition. It's a good thing that we're not actively fighting, but that's still short of the goal of actively cooperating. It feels to me like, in some respects, the U.S. and China are in a kind of stalemate. I don't think a stalemate is fundamentally stable. And so I do hope that there can be substantial improvement in the overall relationship.
0: Interesting, you said, you know, basically you said that's not enough. We could do more in terms of cooperation. And also probably when they reach this consensus to build a constructive relationship of a strategic stability, many people pointed to this fact as, you know, probably the most important outcome out of this meeting. At least they're not fighting, and then they are looking at to build a relationship of stability. What's your understanding of this phrase? You know, both sides are using this phrase to characterize the current relationship between Beijing and Washington. Constructive, strategic stability.
1: It's still too soon to say whether there's going to be more to this formula. The challenge is to find ways for the U.S. and China to actually work together in a manner that is constructive, that is strategic. And honestly, I don't think that we can count on stability to be sufficient to protect

0: The interests of both countries and, frankly, of the world, given the turbulence in the geopolitical environment, but also in the economy, in technology, and in view of the ongoing significant transnational challenges that we face, like infectious diseases. There's an outbreak of Ebola in Africa, or climate change and extreme weather, for that matter. So I think that stability is better than the alternative, but it isn't clear how durable that stability is, because it's founded on the fact that America has a chokehold on China through technology, semiconductors, export controls. China has a chokehold on the United States through rare earths, magnets, critical minerals, et cetera. That's a negative driver of stability. We're in a stalemate. We're in a standoff. We're paralyzed. Neither side wants escalation because the cost to them is very high. How can we flip that from a negative dynamic to a positive and constructive dynamic, where we are setting an ambition that's bigger than just stabilizing things, and we are finding ways to overcome mistrust and work together to find practical ways to manage the threats and the challenges that we all face?
1: Right. I mean, it's encouraging to listen to what you have said. I think that's, you know, maybe not that proper, but I think it's kind of, you know, ambitious to bring the two countries together, to work together, to find more channels to work together and more areas of working together to deal with the common challenges.
0: Well, I say that not because I'm an optimist or a romantic. I say it because I'm afraid. I think that we do face really imminent dangers. I mentioned a number of transnational threats.
1: These AI are real. Too.
0: AI, exactly. And we've just, in the last few months, experienced the revelation of a frontier AI technology in the form of the Mythos app, or OpenAI has a similar model, that is shocking and worrisome to both the computer experts and to the national security communities. This is a technology that the world isn't prepared for, and that governments don't yet have a grasp on. So there is real cause to go beyond just hopeful optimism when it comes to cooperation, and essentially sound the alarm that the world is in an emergency situation, and it can't afford for the two major powers to be focused on undercutting or blocking each other at a time when they really need to focus on collaborative problem solving.
1: People are talking about this Thucydides trap. They say they have to handle their relationship carefully, otherwise there will be a zero-sum competition, zero-sum relationship. You know, that's a challenge for us. How can we overcome this kind of mentality and then, you know, join hands to deal with the common challenges for humankind, for example?
0: Well, it's more difficult now, in part because we are so deep in strategic competition. I'm not entirely a subscriber to the theory of the Thucydides trap. Leaders have a great deal of agency. They aren't obligated to fall into it. There's nothing inevitable about an emerging power and an existing or a status quo power coming to blows. There's undoubtedly pressure on both sides, but that pressure could be managed by leaders. I think that the situation that we're in now is one in which the level of mistrust of the other's intentions and motives. Frankly, a level of hostility has gotten so severe that it's going to be extremely difficult to reverse that dynamic and to shift towards something positive. But we really have to try. I think it means creating a track record of cooperation against common challenges. And to get there requires more than once a year, twice a year, even a four times a year conversation between our two leaders. There really needs to be deep, wide, and sustained institutional communication. And communication doesn't mean reading a lecture to the other side. The essence of communication is listening and learning.
1: Yeah, listen to each other and learn. The two leaders, when they agree to build such a relationship for constructive strategic stability, they also mentioned about hopefully that will last 3 years and beyond. And beyond, that means probably beyond 2028. Could be a new president in the White House, the Democrat Party, or could be the continuation of Republican Party candidate there. Do you expect any change for the negative side or for the positive change?
0: Well, look, all leaders have politics. And politics, whether there are elections or party congresses, have a certain rhythm to them. And yes, we need our leaders to and our systems to be aware and to work in kind of realistic terms with the realities and the schedule of politics. But we have to work beyond the term of any U.S. president or, frankly, Chinese leader. We have to start working on the fundamentals. Now, the U.S. and China have very, very different political systems, but that's always been true. Mm-hmm. We have different geographic environments, we have different economic development levels and so on, but that also is nothing new. What's new is that we seem to have lost the habit of real communication. Mm-hmm. We've certainly lost the habit of cooperation. And we also find ourselves in a dramatically altered world, largely as a result of technology and dramatic technological change, but also as a consequence of the neglected issues surrounding global health or the environment having gradually worsened and gotten to a point where we can no longer ignore them.
1: What you said reminded me of Chinese and American medical workers working shoulders to shoulders in dealing with Ebola during the Obama administration, successfully contained the pandemic. And that's a classical case probably of what kind of best result we can expect out of the cooperation between Beijing and Washington. You have emphasized the importance of avoiding, here I quote you, strategic mimicry between the two countries. Tell us more on that.
0: I think that there are a number of respects in which the United States and China have adopted each other's worst habits. There are ways in which the very things that we have in the past criticized in the other, complained about in the other, we've now incorporated into our own strategies, our own approach. And that is what could be considered a race to the bottom. If he's doing it to me, well then I can do it to him. Now, that doesn't mean that a government or a nation is going to ignore problematic behavior by the other side. But we need to find a way to get out of a damaging retaliatory cycle where I'm hurting you because you hurt me, it doesn't take long to lose

0: track of who started what.
1: It's not a constructive.
0: No, and in fact, it doesn't really matter where it started. What matters is whether we can focus on what we're trying to achieve, what we're trying to attain. What kind of world do we want to live in? No one is going to create that world that we want to be in if it isn't the two major powers on planet Earth. So the mimicry, so to speak, I think is the contagion of bad habits and bad practices. We need better strategic hygiene.
1: More positive, probably, mimicry.
0: to engineer outcomes that have real benefit for both of us.
1: Recently, in Shangri-La Dialogue, U.S. Secretary of War, Pete Hegseth, you know, he gave a speech there. He talked about equilibrium, meaning in the U.S. and the alliance to balance the power of China or the rights of China. He talked about, you know, peace through strength, deterrence, you know, speak softly with a big stake, quiet but a clear-eyed policy on this region. How do you describe the current administration's policy toward this region, of course, including China and the U.S. allies here?
0: Well, I mean, describing this administration's policies is a challenge for any analyst, and I'm not a political analyst, foreign policy analyst. Speak softly and carry a big stick, the idea of overmatch, of decisive military power. These are, at best, 20th century concepts, if not 19th century concepts. I think anyone who believes that the U.S. can achieve equilibrium purely or even primarily through sheer military power vis-a-vis China is behind the times. China has developed its own very powerful military. And the example of Iran and Ukraine show very clearly, whether it's the use of drones or other weapons that didn't really exist a decade ago and certainly didn't matter in terms of the balance of military power until very recently. You know, the 20th century model isn't applicable in many respects now. Not suggesting that it isn't important for countries to develop modern militaries. Mm-hmm. But for countries as powerful as the United States and China, the notion that we can just strong arm the other into submission is unrealistic and antiquated. There has to be more to it. We need a more sophisticated strategy in dealing with each other in both directions. Coercion generates resistance, among other things, and friction. And that friction can trigger very, very serious and very dangerous conflict between the U.S. and China.
1: Right. Speak of that, of course, you know, one fundamental question or problem between Beijing and Washington is the Taiwan question. During the summit, or after the summit, rather, President Trump, you know, during the interview, he talked about his understanding of the Taiwan question, you know, like he's basically against the anyone declare Taiwan independence. You know, U.S. is not going to fight for your independence. Called Taiwan question as a problem, etc. What's your understanding of this administration's Taiwan policy here?
0: That's not an easy question to answer because the administration and the president himself have sent some mixed signals. I think that one thing that's very, very clear to any observer is that President Trump sincerely wants to avoid a conflict that would disrupt the global economy.
1: That's very positive.
0: American interests. So he definitely doesn't want a war with China. And I feel quite confident that President Xi Jinping similarly has no interest, in fact, wants to avoid a military clash that would have tremendously damaging consequences for China as well. So that's one thing that I think we can say with confidence. The President of the United States isn't a philosopher or a theorist, and I don't think that he is particularly interested in the fine points and nuances of Taiwan policy. It certainly seems as if he gave President Xi a serious hearing on Taiwan. But that doesn't suggest to me that there is going to be a meaningful change in direction. So it's a complex mix in terms of U.S. policy. I think President Trump is mindful of some of these considerations, and I wouldn't expect, even though his public comments are sometimes dramatic.
1: I know it's not like the mainstream scholar's idea, but there's a piece written by a scholar from the Hudson Institute, you know. She mentioned about the U.S. Control of oil, the energy in Venezuela, Iran, and then U.S. is getting closer to Russia. Somehow the U.S. will control the majority of energy resources in the world so as to cut the Chinese access to energy. Is that the grand strategy of Washington?
0: No, I don't think there's any credibility to that. First of all, this is not an administration that's built around grand strategies. Secondly, China has access to very considerable amounts of oil and energy from Russia and through other sources. Oil can come overland to actually block China's energy imports. Not only would be extremely difficult, but it's hard for me to see how it would advance American interests. The global economy is highly dependent on the health of the Chinese economy. And the progress that China has made towards incorporating renewables, utilizing electric vehicles and batteries and so on, those also benefit the United States. So that sounds like an exaggerated stretch as a theory.
1: Mm-hmm. Well, of course, this world is probably we're having too much conflicts, wars in Iran, and the ongoing Ukraine war, and also I want to take that into consideration. You know, the U.S. policy on Ukraine, U.S. policy, this cross-Atlantic relationship with the European countries, for example. The Prime Minister of Canada, Ms. Carney, talked about the rules-based international order no longer the case. So if there's any clear idea, I'm not sure, is there any clear idea from Washington what kind of global order it is seeking to shape?
0: I really can't speak to what the president has in mind, other than what he himself says about an America First policy. What he himself says about American, primacy, if not hegemony, in the hemisphere. He's an unconventional president in many respects, in policy terms. The United States has a tremendous interest in a rules-based system. It's a primary architect of that system. President Trump is somebody who believes that has been unfair to the U.S., that the United States has

0: has given more than it has received from this sort of bargain with the rest of the world. I don't see it that way. I think previous presidents have not seen it that way. And I'm not sure that future presidents will necessarily agree with President Trump. So time will tell whether this is a unique aberration or whether it's a sort of fundamental shift in geopolitics. But thus far, the closest to a strategy that I've seen is the Trump administration stating, we're going to concentrate on U.S. interests first and foremost, and the rest of the world can basically, if not take care of itself, at least do more to fill those gaps where the U.S. previously had served a role.
1: Well, thank you, Mr. Russell. Thank you for speaking to us.
0: My pleasure.
2: What's behind the next door? What motivates us to find the truth? To understand the world, we must see it from different angles. Never stop searching. Go deeper. Go further. Be open-minded. Be engaged. Open the door through dialogue, where ideas do matter.
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0: Welcome to Global Business on CGTN. I'm Sean Caples in Washington. And coming up in our program, Washington and Tehran finalize a deal to end the war and reopen the Strait of Hormuz. Plus, Brazil's central bank cuts interest rates once again, and hence, more cuts could be coming. And all the action from the World Cup, South Africa faced a Czech in Thursday's game. First up, U.S. President Donald Trump has signed a hard copy of the framework peace agreement with Iran. The signing took place during a dinner in France, capping off the G7 summit. Iran's President Masoud Pezeshkian signed the same document in Tehran. Still, the clock is ticking for critical negotiations between Washington and Tehran. Walter Morris has the story.
1: Thursday, the White House sent a copy of the Memorandum of Understanding to Congress. New images are coming in of U.S. President Donald Trump signing the document titled Islamabad Memorandum of Understanding between the Islamic Republic of Iran and the United States of America. According to the text, the MOU begins with the declaration of an immediate and permanent end to military operations on all fronts, including Lebanon. In addition to ending hostilities between the countries, the U.S. will end the naval blockade on Iranian ports within 30 days. The document states that Iran will ensure safe passage of commercial ships through the Strait of Hormuz. The deal also calls for Iran to dilute its stockpile of highly enriched uranium, and it waives U.S. sanctions. As part of the MOU, Washington and Tehran commit to negotiating a final deal in 60 days, but they can extend that period if they both agree. And Thursday, Vance held a briefing at the White House where he provided more details about the MOU. He told reporters that Iran will only get the economic benefits if they perform. He also touched on Tehran's missile capabilities, saying all countries have the right to self-defense.
2: Israel doesn't give up the right of self-defense if Hezbollah fires rockets or drones at Israel. The Iranians don't give up the right of self-defense in their country. But we do expect that as part of the final deal, they are not going to be able to build the kind of missiles that can broadly threaten the entire world. And that's what the President of the United States said yesterday. And look, I mean, it's very simple. You can't tell a country, whether Israel or Iran, they're not allowed to have any self-defense. That's not what the President has asked. That's not what the President has requested. But as part of the final deal, what we want to see is Iran not funding regional instability, funding regional terrorism, and of course trying to rebuild their nuclear weapons program. That's the main thing.
1: And Vance says the technical talks with Iran are set to begin this weekend, but that could change. In a letter to Secretary of State Marco Rubio, the top Democrats on the Foreign Affairs, Intelligence, and Armed Services Committees demanded more details about the MOU and any associated side agreements. Several lawmakers are calling on Rubio to explain the administration's plans for Iran's nuclear program and Lebanon. After the text was released, several of Trump's fellow Republicans in the Senate raised concerns over the deal, and some called it a major blunder. But the White House says the agreement strengthens U.S. security and drives down energy costs.
0: Walter Morris reporting from our newsroom. Now, the initial peace deal between the United States and Iran has been bringing oil prices down, and that might give consumers a bit of a breather after months of rising inflation. However, the conflict waged by the U.S. and Israel against Iran has inflicted both an enormous human and financial cost. Owen Fairclough explains.
3: A funeral pyre on Thursday for two of three Indian sailors killed in a U.S. strike on an oil tanker off Oman's coast. They died when U.S. forces opened fire after accusing the ship carrying Iranian oil of trying to break the U.S. blockade against Iranian ships, despite a supposed ceasefire between the two sides. The estimated death toll of the broader conflict between the U.S. and Israel with Iran is approaching 7,000, with the overwhelming majority in Iran and Lebanon. Across the region, millions have been displaced. If the U.S. has suffered the fewest casualties, it's paying a high material price. Soaring energy prices are visible everywhere.
4: I usually spend about $40 a week, but now it's more like 80.
3: There was some relief on Thursday when U.S. gasoline fell to the lowest level since the earliest days of the conflict in March. Yet higher transport costs have created a domino effect. U.S. tomato prices up nearly 50% compared to a year ago. All that equates to around $100 billion or $750 per household, according to one estimate by Moody's Analytics. Yet President Trump seems impervious to consumer financial pain.
5: You know what I really love? I love the inflation.
3: And consumer costs are only a fraction of what the Trump administration has spent to wage a conflict that appears to have failed its stated objectives, including regime change in Iran and curtailing its contested weapons development. The Defense Department's latest estimate of the conflict's cost to the U.S. in mid-May was $29 billion. But that excludes the cost of rebuilding U.S. military infrastructure hosted by Gulf allies destroyed by Iranian strikes.
6: We have a lot of unknowns there. We don't know what our future posture is going to be. We don't know how we construct those bases, and we don't know what part our allies or partners could pay into the MILCON cost.
3: Nevertheless, the U.S. Central Bank on Wednesday said economic growth and unemployment are robust, while warning that inflation is likely to remain elevated until at least the end of this year. Owen Fairclough, CGTN, Washington.
0: And as we just said, oil prices pulled back on this news of the deal signed between the U.S. and Iran. Stocks rebounding Thursday with peace deal optimism offsetting interest rate hike concerns. The Dow was up about a tenth of a percent, the NASDAQ up nearly 2%, and the S&P 500 just up over 1% on the day. Mixed markets in Europe, the FTSE in London down about a percent, the U.S. Federal Reserve's hawkish outlook for the U.S. economy. But the DAX in Germany and CAC in France both ended the day in the green. Now, on to Asia Pacific, mostly a positive day there. South Korea's KOSPI surging 2.3% to a record high. Japan's Nikkei also hitting a fresh record, up 1.65%. A different story for the Hang Seng in Hong Kong, down well over a full percent in value. Okay, coming up in our program, another rate cut in Brazil. We break down what that means for its economy right after this.
7: Modern vitality, born of ancient civilizations. Asia exemplifies diversity in its best sense and welcomes changes at the fastest pace. Asia Today brings you the headlines from the most populous continent, puts in focus politics, economies, and faces, and takes you on a tour of the sights from the region and beyond.
8: Images may appear to be identical, but looks can be deceiving. The difference is not always obvious. It has to be discovered. There are always different sides to a story. We put the focus on the details. To see more, to understand better. CGTN. See the difference.

0: Welcome back, everyone. Brazil's central bank cut interest rates again on Wednesday for the third time in a row. The Monetary Committee trimmed its key rate by 25 basis points, and that brings it from 14.5% down to 14.25%. Even so, borrowing costs in Brazil remain among the highest in the world, and inflation is not making things any easier. Consumer prices rising nearly 4.7% in the year through May. That is well above the bank's 3% target. Now, the economy did grow 1.8% in the first quarter, but headwinds remain. Growth is affected by global uncertainty. Government spending looks to rise ahead of October's election. Okay, let's break down what this rate decision means for the Brazilian economy. And for that, we're joined by Leticia Acquaverde. She is the deputy editor of the Brazilian Report. Leticia, thanks so much for coming on our program. We appreciate it.
1: Thank you for having me, Sean.
0: Okay, as we mentioned, Brazil's central bank cutting its benchmark interest rate 25 basis points, the third consecutive rate cut this year, but still above 14%. Now that rates are being trimmed, is it having the desired effect on Brazil's economy?
1: So the central bank is doing what it calls a calibration cycle. It is, of course, trying to tame inflation, which is still a big problem in Brazil. But in its latest statement, it essentially said that it understands that the Selic rate is at a high level and has been at such a high level for so long that it could bear another cut without threatening that work of fighting inflation. And well, as you said, inflation has been an issue. It grew to 4.72% in May, and that means it broke past the upper limit of the tolerance band that the central bank has to pursue, which is 4.5%. And it is well above the target of 3%. So the central bank is expecting that all of this past months with such high inflation, consumer prices, and the economy.
0: Let's talk about some of those concerns. But also, by dropping the rates somewhat, it seems that there is now some wiggle room in there for policymakers to take more action to try to support more economic activity.
1: Yes, the central bank is already expecting that. It has left its next steps open to either another cut or to keeping the rate as it is, depending on new information that it observes until the next meeting in August. And this new information, it's essentially, I think, both international and domestic concerns. So it is paying a lot of attention to oil prices. The latest inflation readings showed increases in food and in energy prices, which are both very big, strong elements in Brazilian inflation readings, and that can be very heavily affected by oil prices rising in the Middle East, for instance, and climate concerns as well. So the upcoming El Nino phenomenon could be a big hit for inflation in the future. And on the domestic side, the central bank has highlighted fiscal concerns. Brazil is expecting an increase in public spending this year because it is an election year.
0: Right.
1: It is very common for election years in Brazil for there to be more public spending through stimulus packages, credit packages. So the president, Luiz Inácio Lula da Silva, he will be seeking re-election in October, as will several state governors and lawmakers. So the central bank has highlighted that could be a factor in upcoming inflation.
0: I want to talk more about that, because stimulus measures, I think everybody believes that is going to be significant moving forward as we approach this election. What are we talking about? How could that adversely affect interest rates and in terms of trying to cut them in the near future, and also inflation? But conversely, what do you think the public is looking for if indeed these stimulus measures do come?
1: Well, they have been coming. So there has been credit measures, so credit programs for instance, Uber drivers to purchase new cars, truck drivers to purchase new trucks, that sort of thing that has become sort of a staple of the Lula administration. But also, in the high level of indebtedness in the Brazilian society has also become a huge concern for policymakers, for politicians, and for Brazilians in general. So I think Brazil will also be paying attention to their financial well-being in the upcoming election, and that has become a concern for the government. So one of the recent packages that they have launched is a debt relief package that has already benefited millions of Brazilians. It has already renegotiated up to 30 billion reais in debt. And there are much more, there's a lot more debt that is eligible to be a part of this program.
0: Right.
1: So I think that will also be a huge concern in the coming months.
0: Leticia, we have about a minute left, and I'm interested. The decision by Brazil's central bank highlighted global uncertainty, as you've detailed, but especially higher fertilizer prices due to the tensions in the Middle East. And that's important because we all know Brazil is one of the world's largest producers of food. So how is this going to factor into the larger landscape?
1: It will definitely affect it. Brazil has sort of been a little lucky so far because of a harvest schedule. So Brazilian farmers haven't yet needed to buy that much fertilizer as the rest of the world, as other places in the world. But that will start to happen in the second semester. So that will definitely pressure their margins and food prices, as well as a

0: oil prices that are very important for freight costs, because Brazil, most of Brazil transport cargo is done through trucks that use diesel as fuel. Mm. So it's both fertilizer and diesel prices that have a big potential to be an impact on on inflation coming forward.
1: Wonderful insight. Thank you so much, Leticia. We appreciate it. Okay, now earlier this week, the trade deal between the European Union and U.S. cleared its final legislative hurdle. The European Parliament approving removing duties on many U.S. imports. Now, in return, Washington will implement 15% tariffs on most EU goods. This framework was reached nearly a year ago. President Trump had threatened higher tariffs unless the bloc took action by the 4th of July. The legislation approved by the EU expires at the end of 2029 and includes multiple safeguards if the U.S. fails to meet its commitments. Well, trade high on the agenda as European leaders are meeting in Brussels for a two-day summit. Economic challenges, Ukraine, migration, all on the table. But a potential trade confrontation with China is also in the mix. Zhou Jixin reports.
2: The Financial Times in a recent report says EU member states are so divided over how to handle trade ties with China that the European Council President Antonio Costa is reluctant to put the issue to a formal vote. The word China, accordingly, may not even appear in this week's summit statement. So why is the divide within, and where are China-EU trade relations heading? To understand the current economic and trade disputes, one must look beyond the European accusation of so-called overcapacity and unfair competition and examine a fundamental structural shift.
3: With persistent investment and innovation, China has taken the lead in new energy industry and technology. Actually, most of Chinese increased trade surplus with the EU in recent years comes from this sector. The EU still has its own comparative advantages in many industries. But the two sides need to adjust the model of cooperation and competition.
2: Despite a strong demand for green transformation, the European Commission last month called the rising trade deficit, now 1 billion euros a day, unsustainable, and has threatened fresh tariffs on Chinese goods to protect what reports suggest is the bloc's rapidly eroding industrial base, with sectors such as the car industry under particular pressure.
4: We must go down this bureaucracy. We must become more efficient in this respect. We must go down with costs. We must also rethink our green policy, because the truth is China is very efficient, so we can't compete under the ACTA framework in the long run. And so any protection is only a hold, but not the solution to the problem.
2: When Europe is anxious about losing its industrial age, it has begun framing China's economic appeal as a risk, citing overdependence and calling for diversification. And Beijing has pushed back directly on that narrative.
5: European companies make their choice based on cost, technology, and efficiency. How is that overdependence? Isn't diversification in this case just another version of protectionism? This sort of measures will not make the European industry more competitive, and they certainly go against the EU's own stated principles of market economy, fair competition, and free trade.
2: However, Brussels is not speaking with one voice. Behind the push for tougher trade measures lies a growing rift among typical member states.
4: I think that France has not much profited from this policy. Germany has a much stronger market economy tradition. We're losing some of that, but in our trade policy, we still follow this stance, which leads to a more open-minded relationship with China on the respect of what we could do in trade.
2: Indeed, France recently proposed a European version of Section 301, a unilateral tool modeled on U.S. trade law. But experts say such a tool faces enormous hurdles.
3: So resorting to unilateralism is against the EU's own principles and spirits. Rather following the steps of Trump administration, which have hurt the EU significantly and being criticized by the EU strongly. But moreover, the EU does not have the leverage as the US in terms of economic coercion or sanction. And also the EU has even deeper interdependence relationship with China.
2: As Europe's largest economy and China's most important trading partner in the bloc, Germany has consistently resisted the push for hard decoupling. On a recent visit to Beijing, Germany's Federal Minister for Economic

0: Economic Affairs and Energy, with a delegation of 40 business leaders, sought to expand cooperation with China, not retreat from it.
1: European companies like to be active in China for several reasons. On the one hand, China is an interesting market and the conditions are such that you like to do business there. On the other hand, it is because it is so unattractive to have many things in Europe anymore because of bureaucracy, especially in Germany, where everything is very expensive. But what the state delivers, as, for example, as public goods, has lost in quality greatly in the last two or three decades.
2: So what the EU should do is to attract and utilize as many as resources to enhance its innovation and industrialization.
3: That was our Zhou Jiaxin reporting from Beijing. Okay, World Cup news after a quick break. The latest on Thursday's matches, so don't go anywhere.
4: Images may appear to be identical, but looks can be deceiving. The difference is not always obvious. It has to be discovered. There are always different sides to a story. We put the focus on the details. To see more, to understand better. CGTN. See the difference.

0: Welcome back, everyone. Another packed day of action at the World Cup, and there could be the first group winner tonight as the FIFA World Cup hits its one-week mark. Scottish fans also making their presence felt all across bars in the U.S. city of Boston. Mitch McCann has more on that.
1: After a Wednesday's decisive English victory over Croatia, the World Cup has been officially underway for a week now, and there is another day of important fixtures taking place today. Now, in the game that has already been played earlier today, Czechia scored the earliest goal of the tournament within 5 minutes. South Africa trailed Czechia, or the Czech Republic, for the majority of that match in Atlanta, but a late goal from Teboho Mokina, who hosted the last Football World Cup, and later today, Mexico, another host, will take on South Korea in the evening's late game, and it could be a close one because those teams are ranked pretty close together. Tuesday set a record for the highest attended day in World Cup history. A total of 281,000 fans packed into matches on Tuesday, beating the previous record, which was set way back in 1994. Now, as I mentioned, England won their match on Wednesday, but their coach, or their manager, Thomas Tuchel, is not a happy man thanks to the World Cup photographers and where they stood during the national anthem. Thomas Tuchel says it was a very, very special moment, and I was standing in front of a wall of 50 photographers half a metre away, and I could not see one single player. He said it ruined his experience a little bit. And just finally, Scottish fans have been going viral online for the way they have taken over Boston in recent days, with thousands of Scots wearing kilts descending on the city. But it turns out cheering on your team is thirsty work, causing some bars to run out of beer. One taproom owner told a US publication that the Tartan Army drank four times as much Boston lager as they run through on a typical four-day holiday like the 4th of July. And there are even reports that some of the bars in Boston have needed emergency beer deliveries. It sounds like

0: They're having too much fun up in Boston.
1: Our Mitch McCann, reporting from New York. Okay, fan zones have been constructed across North America for people to enjoy the games. And for that and more, CGTN's Dan Williams spoke with Dylan Nealis, a player at Major League Soccer Club, the New York Red Bulls.
2: Well, the World Cup is already now in full swing, and one of the key elements of this World Cup is also the various different fan zones that open up around the country, including this one that's just opened in New Jersey. Joining me is Dylan Nealis of the New York Red Bulls. Dylan, just tell me a little bit about what these kind of events, these kind of venues, what do they mean for this kind of overall World Cup experience?
3: Yeah, this is special. It's going to be a unique experience. I grew up here, so just seeing it in my hometown is amazing. This is a sport and a tournament that brings so many people together, so it'll be a truly amazing experience.
2: Given that the U.S. won that first match in such a dominating fashion, what does that do you feel for soccer as a whole, for football as a whole here in the United States?
3: Yeah, you could tell maybe there was a little nervous energy to start, but once the guys got going, I mean, they put on an unbelievable performance. I think that was Friday night, a huge 4-1 win to start the tournament. I think everybody was watching around the world and are going to take this game and hopefully root for them even some more in the next few games coming up.
2: Just how far do you feel that this team could potentially go?
3: I'm not sure. I mean, as far as they can dream, I think they're going to treat themselves as underdogs if they get out of the group and just have that American mentality of, you know, we're going to do this no matter what. We're going to put our hardest work out there. So it'll be fun to watch.
2: In terms of hopes after the World Cup, what do you feel that this tournament could potentially do for football, for soccer as a whole, across the United States?
3: I think it'll be huge. I think hopefully a lot of European and South American fans, just fans from everywhere across the world, they're just so passionate about this game, where I hope that American fans kind of see that and realize how fun this sport can be when, you know, that you get a group of fans together just cheering and rooting for all 90 minutes. It's a special sport.
2: And do you feel that there's even more that can be done? Like, I mean, there's a lot of growth potential still, but is there even more that can be done, you know, looking further forward in terms of trying to kind of reach out to different youth and trying to get them more involved, perhaps at a younger age, to kind of take up the game?
3: Yeah, definitely. But I just hope young kids are watching and enjoying each game. And I hope it inspires them to be that next generation, because we need it here in the U.S., to be a dominant soccer country. So if you're a kid out there, just watch and enjoy these games and just be inspired and dream.
1: Inspiration there. Okay, that's our program. Thank you so much for watching. From all of us here in Washington, I'm Sean Catlips.

0: From CGTN headquarters in Beijing, this is The Hub with Wang Guan.
1: Hello and welcome to The Hub. I'm Wang Guan in Beijing. The 2026 G7 summit has just concluded in France. Leaders reached agreements on artificial intelligence, economic security, and regional stability. Yet beneath those commitments lie a more complex reality. Differences over trade, climate action, defense priorities, strategic autonomy, and global leadership continue to test cohesion within the group. Notably, the summit ended without a comprehensive joint communique for a second straight year. More widely seen as an attempt to avoid highlighting disagreements between Washington and its partners. Meanwhile, in a potentially significant diplomatic development, the United States and Iran have reportedly agreed to remotely sign a memorandum of understanding, offering a rare sign of movements amid broader regional tensions. So, does this year's summit highlight the resilience of the G7, or rather expose the limits of this institution? Are members still united by a shared strategic vision, or struggling to manage their disagreements? And can a forum designed for a different era continue to shape the realities of today? To discuss all these issues and more, we're joined in Washington, D.C. by Tom Ramage, fellow and economic policy analyst at the Korea Economic Institute of America. In Xiamen, we have Atu Dalakali, founder of the BRICS Center for Economic and Cultural Research and Services. And in Beijing, we have Wang Xinsong, associate professor at the School of Government at Beijing Normal University. Now, let me go to you, Tom, in Washington, D.C. The G7 summit comes against a backdrop of geopolitical tensions, economic uncertainty, and growing rift between Washington and its Western European allies. So, looking back at the past 3 days, what stands out to you as your biggest takeaway?
2: Yeah, so thanks for having me on, Wang Guan, and I'm glad to be here. Regarding the G7 summit and the biggest takeaways, I think the shared consensus that the G7 leaders came to in the different areas surrounding wanting to open the Strait of Hormuz, President Trump being very vocal about the shared alignment that the leaders had on the end to the Iran conflict, and similarly, the prospects for trying to get Russia to reach some type of deal with Ukraine. On the geopolitical front, I think those are all very important. But moreover, as you mentioned in your opening remarks, the consensus that some of the leaders may have had on AI, speaking with the leaders of OpenAI and Anthropic as they were there as well. And they also seemed to make progress in initiatives such as combating the outbreak of Ebola in the Congo, as well as cancer. And illegal migration and drug trafficking. So those are all some great areas that the leaders are finding shared consensus on.
1: I want to get your take, Xinsong, in Beijing, because China is watching this summit closely. In your view, what are the deepest fault lines within today's G7? Are they primarily economic, or rather geopolitical, or even ideological to some extent?
3: Well, first of all, I think I agree with Tom that the G7 members are still trying hard to fulfill their mission or responsibility of stabilizing the world economy and security, trying to build an alignment within each other. But at the same time, like you said, Wang Guan, I think there are fault lines that really are preventing these members from effectively working out any solution to what we are faced with. In terms of geopolitics and geoeconomics, right? If you think about economic security, these members have very different opinions. Yes, they all want stabilization. They want security of the supply chain. They want cooperation. But when it comes to detailed issues, right, and they have different opinions, and especially when it comes to the United States, which is giving a lot of pressure to its own allies in Europe,

0: Many of European countries are faced with an increasingly unreliable partner, transatlantic. And so that means these countries are all finding alternative solutions to their own future. And geopolitically, if you look at the conflicts in Ukraine, and increasingly US and European countries have different opinions. And European countries want security. They want more support for Ukraine, but US has different opinion. And when it comes to Iran war, and this is a war created entirely by the United States and Israel, but then the European countries have to manage the fallouts, such as the energy disruption and the inflation and all these setbacks caused by the war. And then if you look at the ideological fault lines, and it's pretty clear that within all these countries, including the United States, they're faced with ideological conflicts that are really dragging their feet on further economic policy reforms, even political reforms. To make the matter worse, then the United States is supporting many of the far-right movements within the European countries in, during the elections, which makes the European authorities not extremely happy about being interfered in their own internal affairs by outside power, even though that's an ally. So if you look at these fault lines, yes, on the surface, they're trying hard to create a sort of coherent image to the outside world. But if you go underneath the surface, you see a lot of fault lines over there.
1: Yeah, I mean, you cannot sweep the rug, things under the rug forever. Now, Atu in Xiamen, let me ask you about this. It started as G8 some 20 plus years ago, and now Russia was, eliminated from this group. It's G7, but 20 years ago, G20 came about, and many argue that new institutions such as G20, BRICS, SCO have come of age. So how do you see the merits and the utility of G7 at this day and age, especially when it comes to global governance, not just the governance of the few?
2: Thank you so much. Over the past decade, the G7 has undergone a fundamental shift. A decade ago, the G7 could set the global agenda on trade, finance, and climate with relative autonomy. Today, its GDP share has dropped from roughly 50% to under 30%, while the BRICS plus bloc now rivals it in output. Consequently, the G7 no longer dictates outcomes. It negotiates around them. I think the 2018 trade dispute was the final rupture point in the G7. After every new crisis, they now issue lowest common denominator communiques that are intentionally vague, betraying an inability to reconcile domestic political imperatives with collective pledges. A decade ago, G7's economic decline was a future projection. Wangquan, today it is a present reality, with China, India, and the Gulf states holding critical sway over global energy, debt relief, and manufacturing. The G7 can no longer enforce compliance like it used to before. Finally, the biggest internal change is that domestic polarization now dictates G7 foreign policy. So we can safely say that in the past decade, the G7 has not collapsed, but it is no more has the same sort of influence that it used to have in the past, Wangquan.
1: I mean, you're exactly right, sir. A foreign policy, chances are, starts at home. Now, Tom, if you look at the draft or what has been the reported draft of the U.S.-Iran Memorandum of Understanding that is circulating online and through a few major mainstream outlets, how significant is it? And especially if you compare that against JCPOA era agreement between US, Western Europe, and China was part of that too, and Iran, How is this current agreement fundamentally different from the agreement of the past, considering all the bombings of the Iranian society?
3: Well, Wang Guan, I do think it may be too soon to tell. I think that during President Trump's press conference, he was very adamant about his success in making sure that Iran would never secure a nuclear weapon as a result of this agreement. If I'm not wrong, I believe there's still 60 days for it to really go into final negotiations. But the fact that they did sign something at Versailles is a very good sign for not only reopening the Strait of Hormuz, but also ratcheting down global tensions or tensions in the Middle East altogether. As for how it may differ from the JCPOA agreement, which was under President Obama, I think President Trump was, again, very vocal that he believes it to be a better deal. It remains to be seen to what extent that may be the case, considering the conflict is still very fresh. And President Trump also continued to make threats that he would attack Iran again, depending on how things go with this. So I think we're still going to have to wait on how it turns out.
1: Yeah, but other than Iran, there has been a moment that came to mind, a photo to be exact, that came to mind in the history of G7. If I can ask my producer to really to quickly show you that. It is a photo of former German Chancellor Angela Merkel, standing up against Trump, basically, with the rest of the European leaders and other leaders involved, invited to the summit, standing beside her. It's an iconic moment, showing the German Chancellor Merkel standing up and confronting then-President Donald Trump and now President again. What do you make of that moment, especially if you compare that against Washington's current approach towards its allies in Europe?
3: Well, I definitely think it's a stark contrast from what happened at this most recent G7 summit, where we saw the German Chancellor present President Trump with a World Cup jersey with the number 47 on it for him being the 47th president. I think this shows that a lot has changed in the G7 grouping, where it is no longer really a command center, but a consensus-building organization. I do think what it does show is that in Trump's first term, it was more difficult for G7 leaders or his counterparts in Europe or elsewhere to take him seriously. But coming into this G7 summit, he had a lot more to put on the table. And there was a lot more at stake, principally because not only because of the tariff threats that the United States has been imposing for the past better part of a year or at least a year, but also because the United States came into the summit with some form of unilateral control over AI models and large language models and the ability of foreign countries to receive access to those. So those two things together, combined with the security situation in the Middle East, I think made it a lot different from his first term 2018 summit, in which there seemed to be more contention between the leaders and in which President Trump refused to sign or endorse a joint communique based on clashes between leaders.
1: I mean, talking about the jersey, the team Germany jersey presented by Chancellor Merz to Donald Trump, number 47, I mean, there was a lukewarm response. I mean, Trump was courteous, he was grateful, but we all know that it's also diplomatic. It's a lukewarm response, as noted by some, to the jersey, right? Now, Xin Song, French President Emmanuel Macron was sitting next to Donald Trump. Macron has repeatedly called for greater European strategic autonomy, while Washington continues to emphasize strong transatlantic coordination. How significant is the gap between these two visions?
0: Well, I think we have seen that President Macron, on behalf of France, has always called for more independence in terms of security and economy for Europe. And this is based on the background that the United States is becoming increasingly unilateral and unreliable as a partner or as an ally. But the question is always two-folded. One is that G7, without the United States being the leader, what is it, right? Any organization needs leadership that enjoys widespread respect or trust. What we're seeing with G7 now is that the United States has increasingly become less interested in such alliance or plays a less important role willingly in such a club. Then where does G7 go? Where does Europe go, right? And the second question is, well, as much as France wants to take the leadership when the U.S. is absent in Europe, can France do it? Does France have the capacity, have the authority and the widespread trust we're talking about in Europe? Right? I remember Dr. Henry Kissinger used to have a famous quote, something like, if I want to call Europe, who should I call? All right, so that speaks about the problem of lack of authority or unitary kind of authority in Europe that can really take Europe into the right direction at this turbulent time. So I do think that President Macron has a lot of point in terms of boosting sovereignty in Europe. And when it comes to tax sovereignty, we've seen that the transatlantic alliance is kind of broken right now because the United States is adopting a very different approach when it comes to AI from the Europeans. The Europeans started with a very strong regulatory framework called EU AI Act, and whereas the United States adopts an approach of promoting innovation to some extent at the expense of regulation. But increasingly, I think the Europeans find that if they continue to adopt a very strict regulatory framework, their innovation is going to suffer a lot. And in fact, the European firms have very much dependent on the American firms for technologies when it comes to infrastructure like chips and cloud services, and also when it comes to LLMs. You know, all these major foundations of artificial intelligence are very much in the hands of the United States, which makes Europeans very, very nervous. That's why they have recently released CHIPS Act 2 and other industrial policies in order to boost the European tech sovereignty. But again, the question is, can Europe really create a coherent leadership that promotes and really makes these policies into real implementation? That's a question mark.
1: Yeah, I mean, who do I call question asked by Henry Kissinger remains unanswered today, especially if you think about Brexit, if you think about a French presidential election coming up soon. Now, the G7 was established in 1975 when its members controlled roughly 70% of the global nominal GDP. Now, things have changed dramatically. According to IMF, decades later, the global landscape has shifted beyond recognition. As of 2026, the G7's share has dwindled to approximately 44%, as you just mentioned, in this nominal GDP terms, less than 28% when adjusted for purchasing power parity. That is also according to IMF. How do you interpret this contrast?
2: I think the GDP, GDP is a very relevant thing to benchmark the whole thing. And the G7 shrinking GDP share absolutely makes it less representative of the global economy today. As you very rightly said, in 1975, it had a GDP of 70% of the global economy, which meant it also controlled the global savings, consumption, and currency flows. Today, while its share has dropped to below 30%, if we calculate on PPP basis, but it still controls over 60% of global foreign exchange reserves and nearly 80% of the global financial system's SWIFT transactions. Meanwhile, emerging economies like China and India generate massive growth, but their currencies, bond markets, and banking system remain peripheral to global finance. So the G7 is becoming less representative of where growth happens, but it has not yet lost its structural veto power over the rules of the game. The G7 does not include China, which is the world's second largest economy, India, which is going to be the third largest economy, Brazil and Indonesia. Yet these countries now shape global energy demand, supply chains, and climate emissions. The G7's fundamental problem today is not its decline in GDP. It is its failure to evolve into a coalition that shares power rather than just managing its own decline. We are transitioning to a multipolar world where the old order hasn't dissolved. It has simply been ring-fenced. The West no longer leads, but it still blocks. The East and South no longer follow, but they cannot yet write the rules. We at APCO strongly believe that countries like China and India, along with partners in the Middle East and the G7, should be looking at Africa, which is the biggest future opportunity of growth, where all these stakeholders can play a very important role to bring the African continent into global economic structure and really look at some serious poverty elevation. Wang Quan.
1: I think those are very insightful remarks because the rest of the world has risen and there is a lack of a global governance system that matches the current reality. Now, Tom, Japan remains one of America's closest allies. Its Prime Minister Sakaichi Tanai, Tanai Sakaichi was invited to the G7. Yet differences continue to emerge over trade, industrial policy, technology, and defense burden sharing between Washington and Tokyo. As closely aligned militarily as these two countries have been for the past decades, there are significant underlying frictions between these two powers. How do you look at that?
3: Well, first, I would say that the relationship between the United States and Japan is very strong, as it is strong between the United States and Korea, as well as other allies. So I didn't see any visible friction at the G7 summit between Trump and Takaichi. But what I will say in that regard is that it is true that the United States wants allies to take more responsibility for their own defense in their own parts of the world, particularly as it was called out in the 2026 National Defense Strategy. I think he wants there to be a standard for allies to pay close to 5% of their GDP in defense costs, to which Japan is targeting somewhere around 2% for the end of the year. So it is true that there may be friction in that regard, but at the same time, in the geopolitical statement that the G7 leaders put out, there was a lot of attention and focus to the Indo-Pacific region and to oppose unilateral attempts to change the status quo there. So it seems as though the United States and Japan are aligned on that front, at least through the G7 leaders' statement. But on the economic front, Japan was called to invest upwards of $550 billion in the United States as a result of the U.S.-Japan tariff agreement, to which Japan appears to be making good on their money for that. But it comes at a time where it may be difficult to invest in the United States due to a lot of regulations and restrictions, some of which have been imposed by the U.S. administration. Namely, the treatment of foreign workers in the United States at certain projects, particularly at the Hyundai plant, which is a Korean company in Georgia, and the treatment that those workers received. But also in the critical mineral requirements and things like electric vehicle batteries or otherwise connected vehicles. Those are things that make it very hard to enter the U.S. market and to get the supply chains necessary to flourish there. So I think for as long as Japan is going to continue to make investments in the United States, they're going to have continued discussions with the White House as to how to move through those certain restrictions, whether or not exemptions or quotas may be applied, And this is also the case for certain Section 232 tariffs on autos and steel, which may make it difficult to transport.

0: the items necessary to build these investment projects in the United States. So we'll have to see how that all pans out.
1: Exactly. Discussions are also taking place over a coordinated strategy to reduce dependence on Chinese rare earths and critical minerals, including efforts to ensure that no single supplier accounts for more than 60% of supply. Xin Song, so let me ask you about this. China is not a member of G7, yet much of the discussion appears to be centered on China's role in global supply chains. Is it reasonable for a small group of economies to pursue such targets without broader international consultation? I mean, where should we draw the line between strengthening supply chains and supply chain resilience and prioritizing and politicizing normal economic cooperation?
2: Right. I think I understand. I can understand, you know, where they come from. They're concerned about, you know, the supply chain dependency on China, given the fact that China is really a very dominant power in security supply, especially when it comes to many of the critical minerals. There's no denial of that. But I don't think the strategy will work in any case. Because if you look at the G7 members, or more broadly, the Western powers, they're on their own. They're not organized in sort of building a coherent alliance where each member is complementing each other in supporting a common mission, which is to build supply chain security. Rather, every country is on their own. If you look at the Pax Silica, which is an initiative led by the United States to secure critical mineral supply chain. Out of the G7 members, only United States, Japan, and UK are part of the Pax Silica. And there are many members in that initiative who are not G7 members, plus five members of G7 are not in that Pax Silica, right? And if you look at the UK and the France, they're all also seeking their own pathways. The UK is increasingly active now in African affairs. It sort of abandoned Africa for decades, right? And our friend from Africa would have better say on that. But recently it comes back to Africa. Why? Because it's concerned about security supply, supply chain of critical minerals. So does France. France is very active and recently hosted the Africa Forward Summit in Kenya. You know, it realizes that it couldn't sustain the previous approach of, you know, having a big stay in the francophone Africa. So now it shifts to East Africa. But the problem with these countries' efforts in Africa is that they don't really care so much about what's happening in Africa and what they're doing is going to connect with African people's livelihoods. So this is in contrast with China, where if you look at the GDI, Global Development Initiative, it's really an initiative that tries to connect China's industrialization with African livelihoods on the ground. So I really have doubts on whether the G7 members can have a coherent strategy in terms of building a secure supply chain in that regard.
1: Gentlemen, I want to thank all of you for your fantastic insights, and we learned a lot. And that will do it for this edition of The Hub. Thank you so much for tuning in. Our programs continue on CGTN. 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

0: Donald Trump signs a document in France, Masoud Pezeshkian in Tehran. Despite the agreement, no let-up in Israeli strikes in Lebanon. Prime Minister Netanyahu rejects calls to withdraw troops from areas occupied since March. And war as a backdrop to everyday life, how Sudan's children pay the price of a devastating conflict. Hello, everyone, and thank you for joining us. I'm Asiye Namdar in Washington. The U.S. says it has lifted its naval blockade of Iranian ports as the agreement to end the war comes into effect. U.S. President Donald Trump signed it during a dinner at the Versailles Palace with French President Emmanuel Macron, capping off the G7 summit. Iran's President Masoud Pezeshkian signed the same document in Tehran. The clock now ticking for critical negotiations between Washington and Iranian capital. Walter Morris begins our coverage.
1: Vice President J.D. Vance says the 60-day negotiating period with Iran has officially started. And Thursday, the White House sent a copy of the Memorandum of Understanding to Congress. New images are coming in of U.S. President Donald Trump signing the document titled Islamabad Memorandum of Understanding between the Islamic Republic of Iran and the United States of America. According to the text, the MOU begins with the declaration of an immediate and permanent end to military operations on all fronts, including Lebanon. In addition to ending hostilities between the countries, the U.S. will end the naval blockade on Iranian ports within 30 days. The document states that Iran will ensure safe passage of commercial ships through the Strait of Hormuz. The deal also calls for Iran to dilute its stockpile of highly enriched uranium, and it waives U.S. sanctions. As part of the MOU, Washington and Tehran commit to negotiating a final deal in 60 days, but they can extend that period if they both agree. Thursday, Vance held a briefing at the White House where he provided more details about the MOU. He told reporters that Iran will only get the economic benefits if they perform. He also touched on Tehran's missile capabilities, saying all countries have the right to self-defense.
2: Give up the right of self-defense if Hezbollah fires rockets or drones at Israel. The Iranians don't give up the right of self-defense in their country, but we do expect that as part of the final deal, they are not going to be able to build the kind of missiles that can broadly threaten the entire world. And that's what the President of the United States said yesterday. And look, I mean, it's very simple. You can't tell a country, whether Israel or Iran, they're not allowed to have any self-defense. That's not what the president has asked. That's not what the president has requested. But as part of the final deal, what we want to see is Iran not funding regional instability, funding regional terrorism, and of course, trying to rebuild their nuclear weapons program. That's the main thing.
1: And lawmakers on Capitol Hill are calling on the Trump administration to give members of Congress a full briefing. In a letter to Secretary of State Marco Rubio, the top Democrats on the Foreign Affairs, Intelligence, and Armed Services Committees demanded more details about the MOU and any associated side agreements. Several lawmakers are calling on Rubio to explain the administration's plans for Iran's nuclear program and Lebanon. After the text was released, several of Trump's fellow Republicans in the Senate raised concerns over the deal, and some called it a major blunder. But the White House says the agreement strengthens U.S. security and drives down energy costs. Walter Moore, CGTN, Washington.
0: Iran Supreme Leader Mojtaba Khamenei, in a written message, said he initially disagreed with the deal but allowed to go ahead after assurances from the Iranian president. Well, Tehran is certainly framing the agreement as a strategic victory, while everyday residents juggle hope, fear, and uncertainty. Ehsan Kevani has more from central Iran.
3: The politicians in Iran interpret the MOU as a great success for Iran. A top aide to the supreme leader says, quote, where we stand right now, that's thanks to the people's bravery, the courage of our armed forces, and the way diplomacy and the field have worked hand in hand. And other politicians have also expressed similar positions. Iran's chief negotiator and the parliament speaker, Mohammad Bagher Ghalibaf, said in an interview on national television that when you look at this MOU, what it really shows is American failure, plain and simple. But when talking to people and journalists, the reactions are all over the map. Some folks say this divide between Iran and the U.S. has been around for decades. You can't just fix it in 60 days. But then you've got the other side. They say real movement is happening. They think Tehran actually wants to change course right now, even with all the hardliner people breathing down their neck. and they'll point to Washington too, like Trump says Iran can have ballistic missiles. So what we're seeing here among the people is a whole lot of fear mixed with a little bit of hope. One thing everybody seems to agree on is that the Iranian people are exhausted. They're over the sanctions, over the economy, over the mismanagement at home. And underneath all that frustration, most of them are quietly praying that this time things might actually change. One real fear among people is the possible obstacles on the path to a lasting peace created by domestic hardliners. A member of Iran Parliament's National Security and Foreign Policy Committee says Iran should pursue peace with the U.S., though he doesn't see peace itself coming, just a ceasefire and understanding. He's hopeful it leads somewhere, but says that depends on moderates like Qalibaf staying in control and hardliners not standing in the way.
0: That was Ehsan Kayvani reporting. Well, Israel doubling down, saying a withdrawal from Lebanon is out of the question. Despite the U.S. agreement with Iran, on Thursday it launched another round of airstrikes in southern Lebanon and revealed plans to expand its zone of control. And as Jonathan Regev reports, Israeli officials are showing no signs of backing down.
4: We've heard very tough comments from that, beginning from Defense Minister Israel Katz earlier in the week. Army officials also saying it in the last few days, saying that in order to protect communities in northern Israel, the border communities, and as a lesson to what happened on October 7th, 2023, on the southern border, there's no other option but for Israeli forces to be deep inside Lebanon, control the same areas that it is controlling. It is probably not by chance that the army released a map detailing exactly the areas it is controlling in Lebanon, up to 10 kilometers inside Lebanese territory, and Israeli officials are saying loud and clear, even if this would bring to a sort of a crisis with Washington, Israel will insist on this. Israel believes that too many of its interests have been literally sold out in order for this memorandum of understanding to come to life. So this is something that Israel is planning to insist on. Again, even if it may lead to a crisis with Washington, I'm quite sure that President Trump has other ideas, but this is what Israel is saying. So as far as Israel is concerned, no question as to whether there will be a withdrawal or not. The answer is absolutely not.
0: Jonathan Regev reporting. Meantime, an Israeli drone attack in Gaza has killed three more Palestinians. It hit a vehicle in Gaza City, injured several others. Reports say one of those killed was set to get married next week. The latest attack came despite a U.S. brokered ceasefire announced last October. Since then, the Palestinian Health Ministry says the number of Palestinians killed has surpassed 1,000. Well, Kyiv has struck one of Moscow's largest oil refineries for a second time. Russia describes it as one of Ukraine's biggest drone attacks since the start of the conflict. It says Ukraine used hundreds of drones targeting the capital and other regions overnight. Ukraine President Zelensky says the attack was in retaliation for Russia's recent attack on a historic monastery in Kyiv.
5: Taking such places is, in fact, a crime against humanity. Of course, we are preparing our responses to such Russian attacks. And today you can see one of those responses in the Moscow region this morning.
0: Thursday's attack disrupted flights from four Moscow airports. Ukraine has repeatedly targeted Russia's oil facilities to cut off Moscow's funding for the conflict. Coming up, the human cost of Sudan's ongoing civil war. A look at the massive burdens being shouldered by the youngest victim.
6: You might think you are better informed in an information age. The fact is, people are more often misled by misinformation. You might think every voice is heard in a digital world. The fact is, many nations and peoples are still underrepresented. And data poverty shuts out many. We at CGTN are committed to transcending the information gap and the digital divide. CGTN, Bridging Nations and Civilizations. 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See the difference.
0: Turning to Sudan, where children are bearing the brunt of a devastating three-year civil war. Displacement, disease, malnutrition, and disrupted education are now part of life for millions of young people. Aid agencies warn without urgent assistance, the crisis could shape the future of an entire generation. Nabo Muhyiddin reports from Port Sudan.
7: For many children in Sudan, war has become the backdrop of everyday life. Millions have been forced from their homes, and many now live in crowded displacement camps. Even before the war, Sudan faced one of the world's highest rates of child malnutrition. Today, the crisis has deepened, with families struggling to meet even their most basic needs. Disease outbreaks, including measles and malaria, continue to affect children across the country. At the same time, routine vaccination coverage has fallen sharply.
8: Before the war, I used to go to school every day and spend time with my friends. Now everything has changed. We had to leave our home, and sometimes we don't have the things we need. I hope we can return home and continue our education.
7: Like many parents, Manasik's mother says the conflict has turned even the simplest responsibilities into daily challenges.
9: Our biggest concern is our children. We worry about food, healthcare, and whether they will be able to continue their education. They have already lost so much because of this war. We just want them to have a safe future and the opportunity to learn and grow.
7: And the impact extends beyond only physical issues. Many children have witnessed violence, lost loved ones, or endured repeated displacement. Child protection workers say the emotional toll is becoming increasingly visible. And as millions of school-age children remain out of school, this raises concerns about long-term learning losses and the future of the country's workforce.
10: We are seeing children who have experienced multiple forms of distress, including displacement, separation from family members, and prolonged uncertainty. Many show signs of anxiety and emotional stress. Providing psychosocial support and safe environments is essential, but the needs remain far greater than the resources currently available.
7: Authorities and aid agencies say efforts are continuing to expand support services, improve access to health care, and help children return to learning.
11: For children like Bushara, the hope for a safer and more stable future remains tied to an end to the conflict that has already shaped much of their young lives. Naba Muhyiddin, CGTN, Port Sudan.
0: Africa is warming faster than the rest of the world. That's according to the latest UN climate report on the continent. It found rapid warming is causing climate disasters and extreme weather like deadly floods and severe droughts. The events killed more than 3,000 people last year and affected at least 13 million across Africa. The report also found sea level rise along the coasts exceeds the global average. Well, climate negotiators have been meeting in Germany this week. They're trying to nail down some of the toughest issues ahead of the United Nations COP31 climate summit in Turkey later this year. Natalie Carney reports.
12: For nearly 2 weeks, thousands of climate negotiators have been trying to shape the agenda of the next COP summit. With adaptation and climate finance remaining the biggest sticking points, talks have largely focused on implementation rather than new commitments.
13: The main barrier is really finance, and I think that's making sense because we are in an implementation phase, and of course there are other barriers as well, but I think there needs to be an increasing consciousness of that actually the finance system at the moment is not serving us in this decade of urgent action for climate action.
12: Developing countries are pushing for increased climate finance, including calls to triple adaptation funding to at least $120 billion a year by 2035. At the same time, the United States scaling back international engagement on climate change has complicated broader negotiations over hundreds of billions of dollars in annual climate support. But negotiators say adaptation can't wait. The longer action is delayed, the greater the costs. Some warn the recent energy crisis could be a cautionary tale.

0: for agriculture and future food security.
1: In this world, with a lot of challenges, with a lot of discontent, disruption and everything, this focus on adaptation to climate change, and that in particular in the context of agriculture, that is extremely important. But that requires the right decision today to avoid any weird past dependencies that 20 years from now then we have to pay the bill for that.
0: Discussions also focused on accelerating electrification and renewable energy, while negotiators advanced work on a just transition framework aimed at ensuring communities dependent on fossil fuels are not left behind as economies move forward towards cleaner energy. Attention now turns to countries' next round of national climate plans, which will set individual emissions targets and help define the road to COP31.
2: These 2 weeks of talks here in Bonn have left many cautiously optimistic about negotiations this November in Antalya. While progress was made on implementing current commitments rather than making new ones, significant differences do remain, leaving negotiators with a lot of work still left to do. Natalie Carney for CGTN in Bonn.
3: The second round of games in the World Cup's group stage have kicked off. It's been an action-packed day both on and off the pitch. Mitch McCann joins us now from New York. Mitch, what happened in Thursday's first games and what can we expect in the evening matches?
4: Yeah, hi, Asya. Well, look, the World Cup is certainly proving to be entertaining. In the last hour, we've watched Switzerland take on Bosnia-Herzegovina, and fans had to wait 74 minutes for a goal in that match when Switzerland's Johan Manzambi finally scored. After that point, we saw plenty of action. His Swiss teammate Ruben Vargas followed up less than 10 minutes later, scoring, only for Manzambi again to score a third goal a short time later. Now, the match, Czechia, or the Czech Republic, scored the earliest goal of this tournament within 5 minutes of their match starting against South Africa. And while it looked like Czechia would hold on to the lead in Atlanta, Georgia, a late goal from Teboho Mokobina in the 84th minute levelled the match, preventing South Africa from its second loss at this World Cup. The final score in that match was 1-1. But in the day's other matches still to come, Canada, one of the host countries, is playing Qatar, which actually hosted the last FIFA World Cup. And Mexico, another host country, is playing South Korea. Now, that game is going to be interesting because both teams there are ranked pretty close together. So it's going to be one to watch out for.
3: And Mitch, off the pitch, plenty of, drama as well?
4: Yeah, that's right. We've actually learned that Tuesday set a record for the highest attended day in World Cup history. A total of 281,000 fans packed into matches on Tuesday, beating the previous record set way back 32 years ago in 1994. And finally, Scottish fans have been going viral online for the way that they've been taking over Boston in recent days, with thousands of Scots wearing kilts descending on the city. I've also seen many of them here in New York. But it turns out cheering on the Scotland team is thirsty work, causing some of the bars to run out of beer. One bar owner told Fox News that the Tartan Army drank four times as much Boston Lager as they go through on a typical four-day holiday stretch like the 4th of July weekend. So the Scots making the most of their time here in the US, it seems.
3: Yeah, that's a lot of beer, a lot of drinking. Okay, Mitch McCann, thank you. Well, with soaring ticket prices, many football fans are watching the games from the fan zones across North America, all part of the excitement and atmosphere surrounding this year's World Cup. For more on that, CGTN's Dan Williams spoke with a player from a Major League Soccer club in New Jersey.
5: Well, the World Cup is already now in full swing, and one of the key elements of this World Cup is also the various different fan zones that open up around the country, including this one that's just opened in New Jersey. Joining me is Dylan Nealis of the New York Red Bulls. Dylan, just tell me a little bit about what these kind of events, these kind of venues, what do they mean for this kind of overall World Cup experience?
6: Yeah, this is special. It's going to be a unique experience. I grew up here, so just seeing it in my hometown is amazing. This is a sport that and a tournament that brings so many people together, so it'll be a truly amazing experience.
5: Given that the U.S. won that first match in such a dominating fashion, what does that do you feel for

0: soccer as a whole, for football as a whole here in the United States?
1: Yeah, you could tell maybe there was a little nervous energy to start, but once the guys got going, I mean, they put on an unbelievable performance. I think that was Friday night, a huge 4-1 win to start the tournament. So I think everybody was watching around the world and are going to take this game and hopefully root for them even some more in the next few games coming up.
0: Just how far do you feel that this team could potentially go?
1: I'm not sure. I mean, as far as they can dream, I think they're going to treat themselves as underdogs if they get out of the group and just have that American mentality of, you know, we're going to do this no matter what. We're going to put our hardest work out there. So it'll be fun to watch.
0: In terms of hopes after the World Cup, what do you feel that this tournament could potentially do for football, for soccer as a whole across the United States?
1: I think it'll be huge. I think hopefully a lot of European and South American fans, just fans from everywhere across the world, they're just so passionate about this game, where I hope American fans kind of see that and realize how fun this sport can be when, you know, you get a group of fans together just cheering and rooting for all 90 minutes. It's a special sport.
0: And do you feel that there's even more that can be done? Like, I mean, there's a lot of growth potential still, but is there even more that can be done, you know, looking further forward in terms of trying to kind of reach out to different youth and trying to get them more involved, perhaps at a younger age, to kind of take up the game a bit?
1: Yeah, definitely. But I just hope young kids are watching and enjoying each game. And I hope it inspires them to be that next generation, because we need it here in the U.S., to be a dominant soccer country. So if you're a kid out there, just watch and enjoy these games and just be inspired and dream.
2: Chicago's Jackson Park was packed this Thursday for the grand opening of the Obama Presidential Center, the who's who of U.S. politics and Hollywood elite. Turning out for the ceremony, including former Presidents Joe Biden, George Bush, and Bill Clinton. They were joined by former Vice President Kamala Harris and former Secretary of State Hillary Clinton. The star-studded event included pop culture icons with performances by U2 and Mark Anthony. The $850 million center spans over 8 hectares. It opens to the public Friday, coinciding with Juneteenth. Coming up, children and teens in Peru put their skills to the test in Chinese language and culture. More on a competition showcasing their talents when we come back.
3: You might think you are better informed in an information age. The fact is, people are more often misled by misinformation. You might think every voice is heard in a digital world. The fact is, many nations and peoples are still underrepresented. And data poverty shuts out many. We at CGTN are committed to transcending the information gap and the digital divide. CGTN, bridging nations and civilizations. 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
2: Young people from across Peru are taking part in one of the country's most popular events promoting Chinese language and culture. Students compete in a range of performances and cultural disciplines. CGTN's Dan Collins has the story.
4: Chinese traditions, a world away from their origins. This graceful dance is an expression of China, but the faces of the dancers tell you this is Peru. This is the 25th Puente Chino, or Chinese Bridge competition, and it brings together high school and university students who have a passion for the culture.
5: The national final of Puente Chino showcases the best of Peru's young talent with Chinese arts and culture. The winners here will have the chance to go on to China, where they can take part in one of the country's most important competitions for language and arts.
4: The skill base is varied, from speeches in Mandarin, followed by questions, to martial arts demonstrations, to musical talent with traditional Chinese instruments, or the human voice. Competitor Jaime Benitez has been learning Mandarin for just a year.
6: 大家好, I am Jaime André. 今年我18岁. In Peru, we have different cultures. Mm-hmm. So one of them, and in my opinion, one of the most interesting ones, is definitely Chinese, because of the culture of how they understand daily life things with a different meaning, and the way they talk and express their feelings. I think that's awesome.
4: The engineering student began learning to help his practice of Kung Fu. His Chinese teacher, Li Nianyan, believes he will go far.
7: During the process of teaching him Chinese, I found that

0: is a very hardworking student. Every day he practices martial arts and studies his professional courses at school. After class, he also goes to the Confucius Institute to learn Chinese.
1: Another first-time competitor, Marcela Quincho, started learning Chinese during the COVID-19 pandemic.
2: The experience of being in Chinese is actually really gratifying. Sometimes I can even express better in Chinese than in Spanish or English. And, well, I also like the Chinese pronunciation. They have really special sounds in their language.
1: There were many Chinese faces in the audience, most of them enthusiastic teachers. But also present for the prize giving was the Chinese ambassador to Peru, Song Yang.
3: Well, they are fantastic. Some of them, they are really speak like Chinese. They really get the spirit of the Chinese language and culture.
1: Ambassador Song also pointed to the strong historical and cultural ties between China and Peru.
3: We are both nations of great civilizations, which we have 5,000 years of civilization. This is the, I would say, the solid base for the Chinese bridge and the education for Chinese studies and Chinese culture studies.
1: All the competitors won prizes, but the first place winners will travel to China to compete in the international final. Dan Collins, CGTN, Lima.
4: And finally, legend has it, he stole from the rich and gave to the poor. But an ancient oak where the famous 13th century bandit Robin Hood is said to have hidden from the sheriff of Nottingham has died. Major Oak endured hundreds of years of damage from tourists and weather. Britain's Royal Society for the Protection of Birds made the announcement. And that is the world today. Thank you for watching. I'm Asiye Namdar.

0: are going to Zhaoshu Island to revisit a family we first met in 2014. That's 2 years after China's southernmost city of Sansha was established to strengthen China's foothold in the South China Sea.
1: 这次见你觉得有点发福了，生活很好是吧？对，长大了也有些变化了。成家了是吧？啊，对，成家了。小孩多大？小孩也是几个月了。Zhaoshu
0: is more modern and greener now. And there are a lot more buildings.
2: 改变生活很多了。2019年10月1号进驻渔民新村。啊，这个在那边是我家。嘿，嗯，这是我们的淡化水，它现在的水量也特别好。哦，也特别清澈。开始淡化，淡化，啊，对。哦。那中国人回过来台湾，拿回来的冷的水，就是平常煮饭呐、煮海水吃的，啊。 这是我们从海南带过来的菜呀、肉啊，现在补给都很到位。我带你上二楼看到啊，这个房间啊。啊，空气好了，空气好了，凉快，海景别墅。真的。
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0: first came to Zhaoshu in 2014. The Chen family was living in a temporary shelter. That same year, a seawater desalination plant and power stations were transported to the island. We met the Chen family again in 2016. Much had changed in 2 years. Zhaoshu had electricity, 4G networks, and running water.
3: 像一个家了，吃饭了。This
0: is our third visit to Zhaoshu. Within a dozen years, this former fishing base has become a modern fishing village. But the biggest change is in the way of thinking.
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0: May, they pause for the three-month fishing ban, part of China's conservation efforts. The Chens are devoted to what they call their Sea of Gold.
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0: 2017, fishermen in the Xisha Islands have formed island and reef ranger teams. They patrol the island's comprehensive ecological protection system. Fu Mingyu is one of the original rangers. They plant trees, collect trash, rescue turtles, and protect seabirds.
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0: 对，当时就这么大的苗。
1: These coconut trees were planted during our second visit. Sansha was coming up with creative ways for eco protection.It launched an Internet Plus tree adoption campaign. I signed up.
3: I hope it can survive the stormy winds and it can grow strong and tall. It gives me special connections here. And that's another reason that we will continue returning to Sansha.
1: And this is that small tree in the picture.
0: It's very thick, very good, very high.
2: 现在成了咱们赵树的一个风景了。
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1: Many kinds of birds now call the island home。
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1: This is Yongxing Island, the seat of the Sansha City Government. It is a national model for growth in the South China Sea.陈燕华 Deputy Director of the Island's Work and Management Committees, is responsible for environmental protection. He believes eco-protection is indispensable to safeguarding sovereignty.
4: 守岛就是守国，守国就是守家。原来这一块基本上都是大型的一个垃圾场，整个把我们岛的那个生态环境就破坏掉了。三沙设施马上就进行了个岛礁综合整治，首先岸线修复，然后进行大量的植树造林。现在我们永兴岛的绿化率基本上达到95%以上，裸露的地方基本上都绿化。这一块就是我们的针叶樱桃园，它呢占地面积大概是1000多个平方。这个针叶樱桃果啊，它就是那个 VC 含量特别高。我们岛上以前长期有很多那口腔溃疡，那么这个果吃了以后啊，效果很好。我们经过不停的那个试验以后，就拿椰蓉跟那个珊瑚沙，在一定的红土混合搅拌，它的吸水性特别强。那么它跟沙土混合在一块以后呢，起到了锁水的作用，而且呢就把这个土壤就彻底改变了。咱们这个
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1: 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They grow their own trees.
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1: Yongxing Island's eco protection action is part of Sansha's greening the blue agenda. San Sha's unique geography means this ambitious plan would face numerous challenges. So San Sha initiated the Island Head System in 2017. The pilot program began in the Qilian Yu, an arch-shaped subgroup of the Xisha Islands. Qilian Yu is composed of seven islands, including Zhaoshu and Xishazhou. Zhanda Feng was the island head in Xishazhou, some 3 nautical miles from his home on Zhaoshu Island. He immediately took the lead in greening the island. He frequently visits Xishazhou, planting and tending trees.
5: 需要走以前呢是都是白乎乎的，都是一片的沙子，一棵树都没有的。就是三沙进市以后了，我们就种了第一批树，生态环境都有那个转折点。
1: That turning point can be seen in 2014, when we first came to Xishazhou. Today, the greening rate is over 90% in Xishazhou, a management success story for China.
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1: Trees are the life of the islands. They have transformed Xishazhou into a thriving ecosystem. The use of coconut fronds to help retain soil moisture was a key discovery. Zhan says in 2 years, the root system is strong enough and special care is no longer needed. They only need watering once a week during the dry season.
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1: 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From May to October, female sea turtles gather off the coast. In 2015, the Sea Turtle Protection Station of Beidao Island was established. Huang Cheng's father, Huang Hongbo, was its head.
6: 当时的时候，我们的生活是非常正常的，岛上是没水没电的。 所以当时我们就不理解，说哎呀，我们都生活都难，这么困难。

0: The coral reef biome in the South China Sea. The undersea garden is full of different varieties, and they are at risk of disappearing. Chinese scientists have been monitoring the coral habitat. This is one of the laboratories they're pinning their hopes on.
1: 这个是大概五年前我们这个通过有性繁殖得到的个体，接近20公分左右一个大小。我们现在看的这些圆圆的小瓷片啊，就是我们上个月珊瑚产卵，通过有性繁殖得到的珊瑚的幼虫。能看到的话呢，只是浅黄色的这个小小的凸起，逐渐长成一个珊瑚个体。但是这个过程是非常漫长，长到一厘米大概需要一年左右。
0: Zhang Yuyang says coral reefs take up only 0.2% of the ocean floor, but they support up to 1/3 of all marine life. The fragile ecosystem is under threat from ocean warming, crown of thorn starfish, and human activities.
1: 珊瑚礁，它相当于是为周边的海域呢提供了一个产卵地、育幼场和觅食所这种功能。珊瑚礁一旦退化。 这些生物就数量急剧减少，珊瑚礁就相当于对海洋生物多样性的一个重要的保障。那么一旦珊瑚礁生态系统消失了，就相当于将近1/3的海洋生物种呢失去了家园。In
0: April 2024, scientists from the International Coral Reef Initiative and the U.S. National Oceanic and Atmospheric Administration announced that the coral reefs around the world are experiencing a mass bleaching event. That could become the worst of its kind in history. More than half of the world's coral reef areas experienced bleaching in 2023. Chinese scientists are growing coral in labs and in the open sea. Zhang Yang's institute began artificial coral cultivation in the South China Sea in 2009. It was also Zhang's first time to work in the Xisha Islands, also known as the Paracels. Over the past 15 years, Zhang has been monitoring the progress in all their testing areas. We first met Zhang Yuyang in 2014 at a coral breeding base in Sanya. At that time, he was waiting for the baby corals to grow. In 2016, we met him again. Those baby corals were transplanted just offshore the Xisha Islands.
1: 珊瑚数量的慢慢的恢复，它可能需要的话呢，是10年甚至20年。
0: A more efficient option is what's called the nursery. Zhang Yuyang's team.

EV sales continue to set records, saving about 1.2 million barrels of oil per day last year. What's behind the surge? Hello, I'm Arnold Neidem, and this is The Heat.

0: been the latest sign that the country's battery-powered car makers are benefiting from the global energy crisis. The China Passenger Car Association reports that electric vehicles accounted for a record 66.7% of new car sales in China during the first week of June. More broadly, after strong growth last year, the IEA's annual global EV outlook forecasts that electric car sales are expected to rise again in 2026, reaching 23 million, or close to 30% of all cars sold worldwide. Now, with new advances in rapid charging and battery life, are EVs becoming less about electrification versus gasoline and more about who controls the manufacturing, batteries, charging infrastructure and software? There is much to talk about. Let's bring in our panel. Mark Rainford focuses on the rapidly growing Chinese market as founder and automotive content creator for Inside China Auto. Lei Xing co-hosts China EVs and More and heads Auto Xing, providing strategic intelligence market analysis and commentary on the Chinese auto industry. And Haoran Zhou explains the Chinese car market to the world on YouTube's Telescope channel. Thank you, everyone, for being with us. Haoran Zhou, let me start with you. Bloomberg's electric vehicle outlook expects over 23 million passenger EVs to be sold globally this year. That's a jump of 11% from 2025. So what's driving the growth, if you don't mind the pun?
1: It's mainly China. If you take China out, then you take a huge chunk of that, especially if you look at the United States. It's really baffling, the fact that they have such a star like Tesla, but the electric vehicle sales is not climbing along with the rest of the world, not even up to Europe's speed. But if you want, it's a general trend this year that the new models, the 2026 model year electric vehicles going on sale in China is ever so slightly more expensive than last year. So it depends on where you're looking. In China, the battery prices are actually going up. I don't know if that's the case for the rest of the world, because lithium price is a very localized thing. Affordability in the long run is going to improve with the sodium battery coming on board, because sodium as a natural resource is just that much easier to acquire compared to lithium. It's literally everywhere, but that sodium battery, for it to come into capacity, you're still looking at another maybe 2 or 3 years.
0: Mark Rainford, let's look at the situation in Europe. European EV sales rose 23% in May. Year-to-date sales are up 26%. You know, Europeans appear to be strengthening EV adoption, while here in the United States, we see that, you know, sales here are facing serious headwinds. But how would you describe the situation today compared to, say, 5 years ago?
2: Well, I think here in the UK, for example, the main thing is the build-out of the infrastructure. 5 years ago, we didn't have much infrastructure in the UK for electric charging, which made it less convenient. And, of course, the cars at the time offered far less range for a far greater price than their petrol equivalents. But if we take into account kind of hybrids as part of that EV setup, we're now seeing a big wave for those Chinese brands coming into Europe. We've seen three brands from Chery already, with a fourth coming this year. We've got Geely now, Ion, different brands entering the market. And they're now giving real choice and real kind of competition to the European brands. So there's a lot more that people are starting to look at. We're starting to get bums on seats, as they say. So people are starting to experience the technology and see how it can work for them. And steadily, that's going to start to permeate through more and more people, and we're starting to see that in the sales figures here in Europe.
0: Mark, as you say, lots more choice, but what about
2: kind of more affordable models from Chery, JQ, Moda, BYD? And those brands are really helping to drive a lot of this competition, this speed of sales now. So the prices, they're undercutting their local rivals and generally offering a lot more for the same price and offering really good warranties as well, which is starting to attract.
0: If we look at the global picture, global sales of EVs, there was an online journalist who put it like this. He said, the global picture continues to be a tale of three very different markets. Europe is booming. China is still recovering from a slow start to the year. And the North American market remains stuck in reverse. How do you see it?
3: Well, I'm a Tesla owner here in the U.S., so Tesla is probably, if you look at

0: Going back to the growth question, the T's that I talk about, the affordability, variety, quality, availability, those are driving the growth, right? Within the Chinese market and globally, where demand of these tea products are high. But in the U.S., there's a wall being set up. So I think the U.S. and except Canada, Mexico are kind of opening up, but the U.S. is kind of the last frontier. And the major OEMs, they kind of went back on their EV investment. So it's delayed from, you know, let's say 5 years ago, whereas GM, Ford, they're all in, and now they're pulling back. So I'm the laggard here among the three of the guests. I think Mark is in the UK. UK, I believe, BYD just delivered 100,000 vehicles in the UK, right? But here, I believe it's just a matter of looking at the market, being in the back burner, at least for the Chinese OEMs, and thinking long term, when is the right time? And there will be a time that it will come in.
1: Haoran Zhou, I mean, it's clear that China dominates sales in EV vehicles, but they also dominate the technology, research into technology, and innovation as well. I mean, according to Bloomberg, China continues to lead the global EV market, accounting for 63% of electric cars sold globally last year. By 2030, it will continue to account for more than half. To what do you attribute this phenomenal growth in Chinese sales?
2: It's, if we want to go to the very beginning and go to the root of this boom, I think it's the fact that Chinese manufacturers more or less realized that they couldn't ever catch international brands on combustion engine cars because it's a complex mechanical structure that they are decades behind in R&D process. But when the electric vehicle appeared, it's a chance for them to start earlier, well, getting onto the first gear, let's say. It gives them a level footing, and also I think it should also be said that the Chinese government, dating back almost a decade ago, also signed some very strategically important agreements with the countries that actually produce these minerals from a state level. It's a state-to-state agreements that secured these supplies so that Chinese manufacturers, battery manufacturers, could shore up the supply of the minerals of the batteries, and then they start the processing of those minerals, and then comes the batteries, and then comes the electric motors. Because the electric motor is actually the easier part. If you take out the cost structure, the electric motors accounts for very little of the entire electric vehicle's cost structure. It's mainly the battery. And it's in the battery where China has a huge scale advantage. And I think it should also be said that now looking back from 2026, looking back to 2017-18 time, several European manufacturers saw that China's battery manufacturers, like the CATLs, they are coming on board really quickly. So they started, it was actually BMW, I believe, that signed the agreement for CATL to supply the battery for their plug-in hybrid BMW 5 Series. And it's that CATL got the big break in credibility, so that every other manufacturers will see that, oh, they've worked with BMW, so they must be quite okay. It's actually a combination of factors, and also with the help from legacy manufacturers, that China got a huge head start in electric vehicles.
1: Mark, recently the CEO of BYD, Wang Chuanfu, he told shareholders the company would become the world's biggest automaker in about 5 years. But we also see that BYD's strategy in terms of manufacturing is also changing. The BYD executive vice president, Stella Li, recently talked about sales and local production. Let's listen to some of what she had to say.
3: In Brazil was super strong, and then in Australia was super

0: super strong. We are already achieved the second largest like a brand in the country. Mm. And then in Europe now, then every like the top five big country, the performance outstanding, all outstanding. BYD is an international company. So actually to make ourselves localized is our strategy in this recent years. So we already invest heavily in Brazil, mm-hmm. and now we invest heavily in Hungary to ramp up our facility. Here. Now we are very aggressively looking for the second facility in Europe and maybe the third one.
1: So, Mark, how significant is this change in strategy by BYD? I mean, it's manufacturing local in an effort to get bigger sales.
2: Yeah, I think it's a very important strategic move for them. I mean, if you look at the brands that are right at the top right now in terms of sales, you've got Toyota and Volkswagen, they produce their cars all over the world. BYD, up until recently, we're only producing in China. Now, of course, as Stella said, in Brazil and in Hungary. In many ways, it's one way to get around the tariffs. So it does help them to save a bit of money and offer their cars at a more affordable price for European consumers. The kind of prices, maybe not as much as cheaper than China, but at least closer to that number. But I think it's a move that a lot of the Chinese car brands are starting to do as well. We've seen Chery also announce that they're going to invest in Europe. We know that Geely, they're sniffing around for a factory there. In many cases, it's because they believe that they've got more capacity to share, and generally by having that more local integration, they can probably be accepted a little bit more. I mean, the Japanese brands, they became a bit more accepted here in the UK, for example, when they started to build locally in our country. And if the Chinese brands are going to start to do that and maybe get over some of the stigma that some of the European people have, if they're building in Europe, they're then going to be, you know, on a level footing, and that's going to be a big change for their, not only their kind of their visual of the company, but in terms of how many cars they can get out and how quickly they can get them out as well.
1: Lei Xing, building local facilities to manufacture their cars has become part of BYD's business model, but there are other challenges as well. I mean, if we look at tariffs, we look at import duties, we look at restrictions on exporting, etc. So, I mean, could local production actually become more of a necessity rather than just an option that the company has?
3: Well, it's driven both by the need to be global. I think all these powerhouses in the world, they produce where they sell, so it's pretty natural. But the other big factor driving this is the changing dynamics of local regulations. Europe is talking about content requirement. I'm pretty sure U.S. will talk about that if that wall is lifted. This is about content requirement. And building locally, I think, is just a natural progression of these companies becoming global.
1: And do you think building local could open up markets where Chinese companies are restricted right now? I'm thinking of the United States, for one.
3: I'm sure talks are ongoing about what's going to happen here, but going back to the previous question, I think there's also risks involved. I think during the course of the last few years, we've seen BYD run into some problems related to labor requirements. There's always going to be these headwinds and hurdles to overcome. So I think it's going to be a long, gradual process to get this right. But there's no way stopping these companies becoming global and eventually coming on shore in the U.S.
1: Haoran Zhou, as you pointed out to us just a moment ago, battery technology is evolving very, very quickly. You pointed out that we are seeing these new sodium-powered batteries rather than lithium. I mean, batteries are often described as the heart of EV technology. BYD made headlines when it debuted its second-generation Blade battery and its flash chargers as well. It can now charge a compatible electric vehicle from 10% to 70% in just 5 minutes, and a 97% charge takes 9 minutes. You know, for a long time, the conversation about buying EVs is centered around what's become known as range anxiety. So how big a change is this right now? How significant is it?
4: It basically shifted the bottleneck of electric vehicles' range or charging from the vehicle side to the grid side. Because if you really think about it, the power required to flash charge hundreds of thousands of electric

0: vehicles in a single city is unrealistic for any grid to handle. So if you really look at how BYD is building their flash chargers, they're actually building a certain amount of energy storage with every charging station so that to deliver that initial punch of energy, it's the energy it's stored in those energy storage, basically batteries, mini batteries, to deliver that kind of charging performance. If you want to apply this to the rest of the world, then it's a capacity about a grid. It's no longer about the technology of a certain manufacturer or a certain vehicle. It's about, from a state level, from a provincial level, how flexible is your grid? Is your grid able to handle this amount of demand from the electric vehicle side? And if not, then that means every single charging station will have to be fitted with more energy storage compared to a similarly capacity supercharging station in China, and that push up your building initial construction cost of the flash charging stations, and that push up your service costs. So basically this technology shifted the bottleneck of electric vehicle range anxiety from the vehicle side up to the grid side. And you can see now China has solved the vehicle side or the brand side, but the infrastructure level is a decade-long story because it's not that easy. Because BYD can improve second, third generation flash charging technologies in the next 2 or 3 years, but the grid to improve that, you're looking at least 7, 8 years of a cycle, and that's not easy to do.
1: Right, Mark, BYD is rolling out its 3,000 megawatt flash charger across Europe. How big a competitive edge does it give the company?
2: I think it will certainly help them. I mean, I would say that the supercharger network from Tesla particularly helped them with their sales across Europe. Currently, I don't think there are any other brands who are really doing it on their own. I know Mercedes and BMW are trying a few things together. But it will certainly help BYD to get their name out there, particularly if they open those chargers up to different brands at the same time. I mean, for a start, it's obviously the fastest charging technology. But of course, the biggest challenge, like Sean said, is really the infrastructure and then also the pricing. Because, I mean, here in the UK, the public charging pricing is particularly high. The cheapest you can find generally are the Tesla superchargers. So if they can start to match the kind of prices of Tesla, and if they can get the same similar kind of coverage in the right places, then they can certainly do particularly well out of that. And if there are any kind of particular perks for BYD customers, it will certainly be another tick in the box for people considering going to an electric car, that they can then charge their car at that speed.
1: Yeah, so Mark, we see that the issue or the challenge of charging time is now largely overcome. So what do you think are the other factors that might mitigate against EV adoption in Europe?
2: I mean, prices are still obviously one thing, because I think in Europe at least, the Western manufacturers still charge in general a little bit more than their ICE counterparts. That's starting to reach parity with certain models now. I think there's also the case of where you can charge. I mean, I've certainly found whilst I've been back in the UK that charging is nowhere near as convenient here as it is back in China, and the price is particularly a big stumbling point. If you want to charge at home and you don't have a driveway, for example, it can be very difficult to get that. So building out that infrastructure that allows people to charge their cars at home and really get the cost-saving benefits of going to electric is going to be a big thing. People who live in apartment blocks, then you've got your regulation. Of course, you've got the grid issue that Sean talked about as well. I think those are probably going to be the main issues at the moment. I think we're probably starting to get into the phase now where we've had the early breakout people. They've gone and bought electric cars to try new technology. We're now firmly in the middle segment where people who are kind of still on the fence, many of them are trying to get into it because they're seeing their friends and trying their cars out and starting to like them. Whether we can ever get to something like 60, 70, 80% penetration in Europe is a big question. It will take some time, but obviously the mandates that are coming in 2030 to 2035, depending on where you are, they will also start to kind of change that narrative a little bit as well.
1: Lei Xing, how important is it for companies like BYD, other big manufacturers as well, to control the broader ecosystem surrounding EV vehicles? You know, not just battery.

0: batteries, but also the charging infrastructure, the software that runs these cars, as well, of course, as the manufacturing.
1: Very important. BYD and like Tesla are, you know, the two of the most vertically integrated companies in the world, EV companies in the world. And being a Tesla owner here and often going back to China, driving these EVs here and in China, I have no range anxiety or charging anxiety at all. It's because of the charging infrastructure that are in place. But Tesla is very important. And what BYD is doing and a lot of other Chinese companies doing is trying to have that moat, which is your own kind of the branded, let's say BYD flash charger versus Tesla supercharger. It's a peace of mind that's very important to drive adoption of EVs and drive the customers to those brands. And that's why you're seeing NIO doing a battery swap, the Auto, Xpeng, Zeekr, any one of these companies that are also wanting to be global. They probably have to think about building all these infrastructure and controlling that. A lot of the upstream and downstream components of the business would drive sales.
0: All right, Joe, you know, we see the amazing software that's used in many of these vehicles that are coming out of China. I mean, these smart features, China is so far advanced in developing this kind of software. So to a certain extent, are these companies more like tech companies rather than car manufacturers?
2: Well, they definitely want to be perceived as tech companies. And that's a big hurdle that I hope any one of these Chinese companies can break through in the next few years, especially in overseas markets. Because now what happens is Chinese smart electric vehicles are more often the case too complicated for overseas markets, that you very often see them dumb down their smart features when they arrive in Europe or in Australia, in the UK. They are fitting inferior infotainment features or they don't even have the capacity to localize them. So the kind of experience you get from the same vehicle, let's say a BYD or an Xpeng, is several generations behind if you buy them in the UK. And when you come to China, you will be like stunned, like, oh, this is actually the real Xpeng, because the software localization is just not happening. All the Chinese manufacturers are kind of afraid to push out all of the cutting edge features that they've just rolled out in China to Europe. All that kind of service capacity in Europe is just not there. Any one of these situations, because if you take a particular model from a brand, like MG is a perfect example. MG's European models are fitted with smaller screens and more basic infotainment compared to their domestic models. So hopefully someone can be brave enough to roll out these features and do the localization work, because in China, these vehicles are, I mean, last week I just experienced a car that can pull up cameras that's normally used for ADAS system to scan the QR code of the at the parking exit to pay your parking fee for you automatically. I mean, this kind of thing just sounds like science fiction, but it is happening in China. It is not happening in Europe. I hope it happens soon.
0: Mark, we hear of the amazing technology that's coming out of China, the amazing software that's being developed. But something we haven't talked about is autonomous vehicles. I mean, there still appears to be some anxiety on the part of drivers in letting the car do the driving. But are we getting close to reaching a tipping point where the comfort level will increase considerably?
3: I think that really depends on the market. I think in Europe, we're not quite there yet. We're starting to see a few people testing out FSD that's become available in a couple of European countries. But I think there are still a lot of people who are very skeptical about giving over responsibility to the car, particularly if the brands are not really willing to jump in and confirm that for themselves and take level three or level four autonomous driving. I think also there's a very big difference in terms of the consumer. In China, people are generally more open to new technology and maybe not quite as passionate about the driving aspect. Whereas in Europe, I think people still kind of, we quite much enjoy the driving aspect, and we kind of like having that control.

0: people, even if it's in the middle of traffic jams and things like that. Obviously, we'd rather have more open roads, but you know, people generally tend to like to have that responsibility. So I think in Europe, at least, I don't think we're even really close to that tipping point yet. I think people are still skeptical about FSD with Tesla, and they'll be even more skeptical, I would say, probably about the Chinese brands. And of course, they've then got to get over the regulatory hurdles of launching that kind of stuff in Europe. And obviously, America is another question altogether.
1: Lei Xing, one final point, and that is, what are the current innovations, those that are under development right now, that will be, you know, true game changers in the future?
2: Well, I think autonomous vehicles is certainly one area where I think things are, I feel like me being an FSD, regular FSD user in the U.S., and often comparing what's available in the Chinese market, and they're good, right? This summer, I think all the solutions in China, their goal is to achieve FSD-like capabilities. And then in the near to longer term, we're seeing more players enter the robo-taxi market, which is sort of a wave with Stellantis. Heard about Uber and Nuro doing stuff here. We hear about Xpeng as an OEM moving into the robo-taxi space, along with the established players like Waymo, Pony, Baidu, you know, WeRide. It's getting a lot more, I would say, more integrated, whereas it's not, there's a point where the level 2++ is converging with the level 4. When does that happen? We don't know, but it feels like we're getting to a point where the capabilities are just elevating to a different level. That's what I'm feeling, yeah.
1: Okay, that's where we have to leave it. Thanks to all of you for being with us. And that is it for this edition of The Heat. I'm Arnand Naidu in Washington.

might think you are better informed in an information age. The fact is, people are more often misled by misinformation. You might think every voice is heard in a digital world. The fact is, many nations and peoples are still underrepresented. And data poverty shuts out many. We at CGTN are committed to transcending the information gap and the digital divide. CGTN, bridging nations and civilizations. 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

The presidents of U.S. and Iran finalize an initial agreement to end the war and reopen the Strait of Hormuz. Donald Trump signs the document in France. Masoud Pezeshkian in Tehran. Despite the agreement, no let up in Israel as strikes continue in Lebanon. Prime Minister Netanyahu rejects calls to withdraw troops from areas occupied since March. And war as a backdrop to everyday life. How Sudan's children pay the price of a devastating conflict. Hello and thanks for joining us. I'm Diego Laje in Washington, D.C. The U.S. says

0: White House sent a copy of the Memorandum of Understanding to Congress. New images are coming in of U.S. President Donald Trump signing the document titled Islamabad Memorandum of Understanding between the Islamic Republic of Iran and the United States of America. According to the text, the MOU begins with the declaration of an immediate and permanent end to military operations on all fronts, including Lebanon. In addition to ending hostilities between the countries, the U.S. will end the naval blockade on Iranian ports within 30 days. The document states that Iran will ensure safe passage of commercial ships through the Strait of Hormuz. The deal also calls for Iran to dilute its stockpile of highly enriched uranium, and it waives U.S. sanctions. As part of the MOU, Washington and Tehran commit to negotiating a final deal in 60 days, but they can extend that period if they both agree. Thursday, Vance held a briefing at the White House where he provided more details about the MOU. He told reporters that Iran will only get the economic benefits if they perform. He also touched on Tehran's missile capabilities, saying all countries have the right to self-defense.
1: Give up the right of self-defense if Hezbollah fires rockets or drones at Israel. The Iranians don't give up the right of self-defense in their country, but we do expect that as part of the final deal, they are not going to be able to build the kind of missiles that can broadly threaten the entire world. And that's what the President of the United States said yesterday. And look, I mean, it's very simple. You can't tell a country, whether Israel or Iran, they're not allowed to have any self-defense. That's not what the President has asked. That's not what the President has requested. But as part of the final deal, what we want to see is Iran not funding regional instability, funding regional terrorism, and of course, trying to rebuild their nuclear weapons program. That's the main thing.
0: And lawmakers on Capitol Hill are calling on the Trump administration to give members of Congress a full briefing. In a letter to Secretary of State Marco Rubio, the top Democrats on the Foreign Affairs, Intelligence, and Armed Services Committees demanded more details about the MOU and any associated side agreements. Several lawmakers are calling on Rubio to explain the administration's plans for Iran's nuclear program and Lebanon. After the text was released, several of Trump's fellow Republicans in the Senate raised concerns over the deal, and some called it a major blunder. But the White House says the agreement strengthens U.S. security and drives down energy costs. Walter Moore, CGTN, Washington.
2: Iran's supreme leader, in a written message, says he initially disagreed with the deal, but allowed it to go ahead after assurances from the Iranian president. Tehran is framing the agreement as a strategic victory, while everyday residents juggle hope, fear, and uncertainty. Ehsan Kevani has reaction from central Iran.
3: The politicians in Iran interpret the MOU as a great success for Iran. A top aide to the supreme leader says, quote, where we stand right now, that's thanks to the people's bravery, the courage of our armed forces, and the way diplomacy and the field have worked hand in hand. And other politicians have also expressed similar positions. Iran's chief negotiator and the parliament speaker, Mohammad Bagher Ghalibaf, said in an interview on national television that when you look at this MOU, what it really shows is American failure, plain and simple. But when talking to people and journalists, the reactions are all over the map. Some folks say this divide between Iran and the U.S. has been around for decades. You can't just fix it in 60 days. But then you've got the other side. They say real movement is happening. They think Tehran actually wants to change course right now, even with all the hardliner people breathing down their neck. And they'll point to Washington, too, like Trump says Iran can have ballistic missiles. So what we're seeing here among the people is a whole lot of fear mixed with a little bit of hope. One thing everybody seems to agree on is that the Iranian people are exhausted. They're over the sanctions, over the economy, over the mismanagement at home. And underneath all that frustration, most of them are quietly praying that this time things might actually change. One real fear among people is the possible obstacles on the path to a lasting peace created by domestic hardliners. A member of Iran Parliament's National Security and Foreign Policy Committee says Iran should pursue peace with the U.S., though he doesn't see peace itself coming, just a ceasefire and understanding. He's hopeful It leads somewhere, but says

0: That depends on moderates like Qalibov staying in control and hardliners not standing in the way.
1: Hassan Kavandi reporting there. Israel doubles down, saying a withdrawal from Lebanon is out of the question, despite the U.S. agreement with Iran. On Thursday, it launched another round of airstrikes in southern Lebanon and revealed plans to expand its zone of control. And as Jonathan Regev reports, Israeli officials are now showing no signs of backing down.
2: We've heard very tough comments from that, beginning from Defense Minister Israel Katz earlier in the week. Army officials also saying it in the last few days, saying that in order to protect communities in northern Israel, the border communities, and as a lesson to what happened on October 7th, 2023, on the southern border, there's no other option but for Israeli forces to be deep inside Lebanon, control the same areas that it is controlling. It is probably not by chance that the army released a map detailing exactly the areas it is controlling in Lebanon, up to 10 kilometers inside Lebanese territory, and Israeli officials are saying loud and clear, even if this would bring to a sort of a crisis with Washington, Israel will insist on this. Israel believes that too many of its interests have been literally sold out in order for this memorandum of understanding to come to life. So this is something that Israel is planning to insist on. Again, even if it may lead to a crisis with Washington, I'm quite sure that President Trump has other ideas, but this is what Israel is saying. So as far as Israel is concerned, no question as to whether there will be a withdrawal or not. The answer is absolutely not.
1: Jonathan Regev reporting there. And meantime, an Israeli drone attack in Gaza has killed three people. It hit a vehicle in Gaza City and injured others as well. Reports say one of those killed was set to get married next week. This latest attack came amid a U.S. brokered ceasefire announced last October. Since then, the Palestinian Health Ministry said the number of Palestinians killed has surpassed 1,000. Kyiv has struck one of Moscow's largest oil refineries for a second time. Russia describes it as one of Ukraine's biggest drone attacks since the start of the conflict, saying Ukraine used hundreds of drones targeted the capital and other regions overnight. Ukraine President Volodymyr Zelensky says the attack was in retaliation for Russia's recent attack on a historic monastery in Kyiv.
3: Taking such places is, in fact, a crime against humanity. Of course, we are preparing our responses to such Russian attacks. And today, you can see one of those responses in the Moscow region this morning.
1: Thursday's attack disrupted flights from four Moscow airports. Ukraine has repeatedly targeted Russia's oil facilities to cut off Moscow's funding for the conflict. Coming up, the human cost of Sudan's ongoing civil war, a look at the massive burdens being shouldered by the youngest victims. Stay with us.
4: Whether it's about your education, the home you live in, or the items you buy, your money has a story to tell. Because every business story is a human story. Global Business.

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1: The world's currencies are more connected than ever before. The mechanism

that drive the economy are universal. Money moves markets. We explain these trends and show you how the cash in your pocket can have a wide-reaching effect. Because money makes the world go round.

0: Welcome back. We turn now to Sudan, where children are bearing the brunt of a three-year civil war. Displacement, disease, malnutrition, and disrupted education are now part of life for millions of young people. Aid agencies warn without urgent assistance, the crisis could shape the future of an entire generation. Naba Mohideen reports from Port Sudan.
1: For many children in Sudan,War has become the backdrop of everyday life. Millions have been forced from their homes, and many now live in crowded displacement camps. Even before the war, Sudan faced one of the world's highest rates of child malnutrition. Today, the crisis has deepened, with families struggling to meet even their most basic needs. Disease outbreaks, including measles and malaria, continue to affect children across the country.At the same time, routine vaccination coverage has fallen sharply.
2: Before the war, I used to go to school every day and spend time with my friends. Now everything has changed. We had to leave our home, and sometimes we don't have the things we need. I hope we can return home and continue our education.
1: Like many parents, Manasik's mother says the conflict has turned even the simplest responsibilities into daily challenges.
3: Our biggest concern is our children. We worry about food, healthcare, and whether they will be able to continue their education. They have already lost so much because of this war. We just want them to have a safe future and the opportunity to learn and grow.
1: And the impact extends beyond only physical issues. Many children have witnessed violence, lost loved ones, or endured repeated displacement.Child protection workers say the emotional toll is becoming increasingly visible. And as millions of school-age children remain out of school, this raises concerns about long-term learning losses and the future of the country's workforce.
4: We are seeing children who have experienced multiple forms of distress, including displacement, separation from family members, and prolonged uncertainty.Many show signs of anxiety and emotional stress. Providing psychosocial support and safe environments is essential, but the needs remain far greater than the resources currently available.
1: Authorities and aid agencies say efforts are continuing to expand support services, improve access to health care, and help children return to learning.
5: For children like Bushara,The hope for a safer and more stable future remains tied to an end to the conflict that has already shaped much of their young lives. Naba Mohideen, CGTN, Port Sudan.
0: Africa is warming faster than the rest of the world. That, according to the latest UN climate report on the continent, it found rapid warming is causing climate disasters and extreme weather like deadly flooding and severe droughts.The events killed more than 3,000 people last year and affected at least 13 million people in Africa. The report also found sea level rise along the coasts exceeds the global average. Climate negotiators are meeting in Germany this week. They are trying to nail down some of the toughest issues ahead of the United Nations COP31 climate summit in Turkey later this year. Natalie Carney reports.
6: For nearly 2 weeks, thousands of climate negotiators have been trying to shape the agenda of the next COP summit. With adaptation and climate finance remaining the biggest sticking points, talks have largely focused on implementation rather than new commitments.
7: The main barrier is really finance, and I think that's making sense because we are in an implementation phase, and of course there are other barriers as well, but I think there needs to be an increasing consciousness of that actually the finance

0: finance system at the moment is not serving us in this decade of urgent action for climate action.
1: Developing countries are pushing for increased climate finance, including calls to triple adaptation funding to at least $120 billion a year by 2035. At the same time, the United States scaling back international engagement on climate change has complicated broader negotiations over hundreds of billions of dollars in annual climate support. But negotiators say adaptation can't wait. The longer action is delayed, the greater the costs. Some warn the recent energy crisis could be a cautionary tale for agriculture and future food security.
2: In this world, with a lot of challenges, with a lot of discontent, disruption and everything, this focus on adaptation to climate change, and that in particular in the context of agriculture, that is extremely important. But that requires the right decision today to avoid any weird past dependencies that 20 years from now then we have to pay the bill for that.
1: Discussions also focused on accelerating electrification and renewable energy, while negotiators advanced work on a just transition framework aimed at ensuring communities dependent on fossil fuels are not left behind as economies move forward towards cleaner energy. Attention now turns to countries' next round of national climate plans, which will set individual emissions targets and help define the road to COP31.
3: These 2 weeks of talks here in Bonn have left many cautiously optimistic about negotiations this November in Antalya. While progress was made on implementing current commitments rather than making new ones, significant differences do remain, leaving negotiators with a lot of work still left to do. Natalie Carney for CGTN in Bonn.
4: The second round of games in the World Cup's group stage have kicked off. It's been an action-packed day, both on and off the pitch. CGTN's Mitch McCann takes a look.
5: Well, this World Cup is certainly proving to be entertaining. On Thursday afternoon, we watched Switzerland take on Bosnia-Herzegovina, and fans had to wait a long 74 minutes for a goal in that match when Switzerland's Johan Manzami finally scored. After that, we saw plenty of action. Swiss teammate Ruben Vargas followed up less than 10 minutes later to score, only for Manzambi to score another goal, a third goal for the team, shortly after. But Bosnia did score a consolation, but the match wasn't over. Switzerland scored a fourth and final goal in extra time to win that match 4-1. In Thursday's earlier match, Czechia, or the Czech Republic, scored the earliest goal of the tournament within 5 minutes of their match starting against South Africa. Now, while it looked like Czechia would hold on to the lead in Atlanta, Georgia, a late goal from Tiboho Mokina in the 84th minute levelled the match 1-1, preventing South Africa from its second loss at this World Cup. The final score in that match was 1-1. And in news off the pitch on Thursday, we actually found out that Tuesday set a record for the highest attended day in World Cup history. A total of 281,223 fans packed the matches on Tuesday, beating a previous record set way back in 1994. And finally, Scottish fans have been going viral online over recent days for taking over Boston, with thousands of Scots wearing kilts descending on the city. But it turns out cheering on your team is thirsty work, and it's causing some bars to run out of beer. One bar owner told Fox News Digital that the Tartan Army, as they're called, drank four times as much Boston lager as they run through on a typical four-day holiday stretch, like the 4th of July weekend. That is certainly a lot of beer. Mitch McCann, CGTN, New York.
4: And Chicago's Jackson Park was packed this Thursday for the grand opening of the Obama Presidential Center, the who's who of U.S. politics and Hollywood elite turning out for the ceremony, including former Presidents Joe Biden, George Bush, and Bill Clinton. They were joined by former Vice President Kamala Harris and former Secretary of State Hillary Clinton. The star-studded event included pop culture icons with performances by U2 and Mark Anthony. The $850 million center spans over 8 hectares. It opens to the public Friday, coinciding with Juneteenth. Coming up, children and teens in Peru put their skills to the test in Chinese language and culture. More on a competition showcasing their talents when we come back.

Whether it's about your education, the home you live in, or the items you buy, your money has a story to tell. Because every business story is a human story. Global Business.

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1: The world's currencies are more connected than ever before. 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Money moves markets. We explain these trends and show you how the cash in your pocket can have a wide-reaching effect. Because money makes the world go round.

0: Welcome back. Young people across Peru are taking part in one of the country's most popular events promoting Chinese language and culture. Students compete in a range of performances and cultural disciplines. CGTN's Dan Collins has the story.
1: Chinese traditions a world away from their origins. This graceful dance is an expression of China, but the faces of the dancers tell you this is Peru. This is the 25th Puente Chino, or Chinese Bridge, competition, and it brings together high school and university students who have a passion for the culture.
2: The national final of Puente Chino showcases the best of Peru's young talent with Chinese arts and culture. The winners here will have the chance to go on to China, where they can take part in one of the country's most important competitions for language and arts.
1: The skill base is varied, from speeches in Mandarin, followed by questions, to martial arts demonstrations, to musical talent with traditional Chinese instruments, or the human voice. Competitor Jaime Benitez has been learning Mandarin for just a year.
3: 大家好, I am Jaime Andre. 今年我十八岁。In Peru, we have different cultures. Mm-hmm. So one of them, and in my opinion, one of the most interesting ones is definitely Chinese, because of the culture of how they understand daily life things with a different meaning and the way they talk and express their feelings. I think that's awesome.
1: The engineering student began learning to help his practice of Kung Fu. His Chinese teacher, Li Nyanyan, believes he will go far.
4: During the process of teaching him Chinese, I found that he is a very hard-working student. Every day he practices martial arts and studies his professional courses at school. After class, he also goes to the Confucius Institute to learn Chinese.
1: Another first-time competitor, Marcela Quincho, started learning Chinese during the COVID-19 pandemic.
5: The experience talking in Chinese is actually really gratifying. Sometimes I can even express better in Chinese than in Spanish or English. And, well, I also like the Chinese pronunciation. They have really special sounds in their language.
1: There were many Chinese faces in the audience, most of them enthusiastic teachers. But also present for the prize giving was the Chinese ambassador to Peru, Song Yang.
6: Well, they are fantastic. Some of them, they are really speak like Chinese. They really get the spirit of the Chinese language and culture.
1: Ambassador Song also pointed to the strong historical and cultural ties between China and Peru.
6: We are both nations of great civilizations, which we have 5,000 years of civilization. This is the, I would say, the solid base for the Chinese bridge and the education for Chinese studies and Chinese culture studies.
1: All the competitors won prizes, but the first place winners will travel to China to compete in the international final. Dan Collins, CGTN, Lima.
0: And finally, legend has it, he stole from the rich and gave to the poor. But an ancient oak where the famous 13th century bandit Robin Hood is said to have hidden from the sheriff of Nottingham has died. Major Oak endured hundreds of years of damage from tourists. Britain's Royal Society for the Protection of Birds made the announcement. And that is The World Today. Thanks for watching. I'm Diego Laje. Global Business with Sean Calebs is coming your way next. And remember, for more news anytime, you can always check out our website, cgtn.com.

0: The U.S. has lifted its naval blockade of Iran, and oil tankers are moving freely through the Strait of Hormuz for the first time in months. I'm Sean Caitlin in Washington, D.C. Coming up in this full hour of global business, China's 618 shopping festival is underway, and AI gadgets are flying off the shelves. Plus, inside a specialty golf bag business, just as the U.S. Open tees off. But first up this hour, U.S. President Donald Trump has signed a hard copy of the framework peace agreement with Iran. The signing took place during a dinner in France, capping off the G7 summit. Iran's President Masoud Pezeshkian signed the same document in Tehran. Still, the clock is ticking for critical negotiations between Washington and Tehran. Walter Morris reports.
1: Thursday, the White House sent a copy of the Memorandum of Understanding to Congress. New images are coming in of U.S. President Donald Trump signing the document titled Islamabad Memorandum of Understanding between the Islamic Republic of Iran and the United States of America. According to the text, the MOU begins with the declaration of an immediate